0: Important insight today on how we can step up and be a source of good reassurance in someone else's life. Pastor Greg Laurie with counsel from our study series in the Book of Acts here on A New Beginning, a series called The Upside Down Life. Well, Pastor Greg, as you've been speaking, maybe there's somebody listening who's really enjoyed hearing your story of your early days as a believer and has become apparent that they don't have a story of their own. They've never really come to the Lord and made things right with Him.
1: Yeah.
0: What can they do to fix that?
1: What I would say is He's only a prayer away, which means if you will call upon the name of the Lord right now through prayer, He will hear your prayer and answer your prayer. Listen, if you want Jesus Christ to come into your life, if you want Him to forgive you of your sin, if you want to know that you'll go to heaven when you die, just pray this prayer right now after me. Just pray, Lord Jesus, I know that I'm a sinner, but I know that You're the Savior who died on the cross for my sin and rose again from the dead. I turn from my sin now, and I choose to follow You from this moment forward as my Savior and Lord, as my God and my friend. In Jesus' name I pray. Amen.
0: Amen. 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But if not, you can catch up by listening again online at that same website, harvest.org. 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You know, Pastor Greg, there are times when we have the privilege of praying with someone to accept Christ.
1: Yes.
0: And when that happens, you know, we really want to give them something to follow up.
1: Yeah.
0: And obviously, a Bible is a great option, the best option. And you have a new book, What Every Growing Christian Needs to Know. It kind of sounds like that would be a great introduction to the Christian life.
1: Yeah, I think so, Dave. I think it'd be very helpful because, you know, you wonder, where do I go now? You know, when I became a Christian at the age of 17, no one gave me anything. They didn't give me a Bible. They didn't say, Greg, you need to start going to church now. And the school bell rang because it happened on my high school campus, and I literally had no idea what to do next. And thank God a guy I didn't know from Adam's house cat, and I don't know that Adam had a house cat, but it's an expression. Anyway, this guy named Mark comes up to me. He introduces himself. He takes me to church, and effectively he started to disciple me. That was so important. But I want to help other people sort of be like Mark was to me. And this is a resource you could put in the hands of a new believer. In fact, you could go through it with them and it would be helpful to you as well. You could break things down and explain it. You could start a little small group and invite new believers over to it. But this is something that will be a blessing to them because, you know, when I read a book, I'm not trying to impress anyone, Dave. I'm not some prolific author. I speak in a very plain, understandable way. And by the way, that's intentional. I heard one great Bible preacher from days gone by who said the objective of preaching is to get the cookies on the bottom shelf where the kids can get to them. So I try to do that. I use humor. I use illustration. I try to write in a language, in a way of speaking that people understand because I just want them to internalize these truths. You know, and I have to say that the Bible says of Jesus, the common people heard Him gladly. He wasn't trying to impress the Pharisees and the Sadducees and the religious elite of the day. In fact, He had some pretty scathing words for them. He was trying to communicate with the regular folk out there who just wanted to get closer to God. So if you want to learn more about how to get the most out of your Bible study and how to pray more effectively and how to share your faith in a way that you'll see results, then you ought to order a copy of this new book, What Every Growing Christian Needs to Know.
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11: Near the end of the Revolutionary War, George Washington received a letter from one of his own officers. Colonel Louis Nicola suggested that America might be better served by a monarchy, with Washington himself as king. Washington firmly rejected the idea. He had spent years leading Americans in a fight for independence from a monarchy. He would not see that victory end with America creating a king of its own. He understood that the cause of the revolution was greater than any one man. His example reminds us that power can be offered, earned, or taken. But character determines whether we use it for ourselves or remain faithful to something greater.
12: Jesus said, "This is the will of my Father, that everyone who beholds the Son and believes in him will have eternal life." Let's pray. Jesus, save me. Forgive me for all my sins. I will follow you, Jesus. If you would like prayer, you're welcome to call 267-367-LOVE, 267-367-LOVE.
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0: Good afternoon and welcome to the Narrow Path radio broadcast. My name is Steve Gregg and we're live for an hour each weekday afternoon. It's a live program so that you can call in and ask questions about the Bible or the Christian faith for us to discuss. You can call in if you disagree with the host and want to discuss that on the air. Feel free to do that. The number to call is 844-484-5737. I'm going to give you that number again. It's 844-484-5737. And we have a couple of lines open. If you want to call right now, you can probably get through. Looks like it. This weekend, I'm speaking in a number of places in, I don't know if you call it the Central Valley or what you call it here in California. To me, it's Northern California, but obviously California goes a lot further north than this. It's probably Central Valley or something like that. I don't know the right name for it. But then I didn't know the name for the place I lived in California, which is called the Inland Empire until fairly recently. Anyway, so Fresno, I'm talking about Fresno, Coors Gold, Clovis, Oakhurst. These are areas I'm speaking in this weekend, starting tonight in Oakhurst, but then there's quite a lot of places. Actually, I'm speaking including some things that are not public meetings, where I'm filming some podcasts with somebody who lives up here, which is 6 hours worth while I'm here. There's probably another six or seven meetings in these 4 days I'm up here. If you are in those areas, want to join us, go to thenarrowpath.com. Go to the tab that says announcements, and when you do, you can find today's or tomorrow's or the next day's dates. You can see where I'm speaking, and you can join us if you'd like to. All right, we're going to go to the phones now, and let's see what we want to do first. We've got Michael in Denver, Colorado, is first in line. Hi, Michael. Welcome.
1: Hi, Steve. Good to talk to you again. I just had a quick comment and question today, and I'll take my answer over the air. So first of all, I apologize if anyone's brought this up, because this is the first time I got to listen to this show this week. But this Thursday, tonight, August 27th, there's going to be a partial lunar eclipse, which is going to turn the moon a copper red color, kind of creating a blood moon. And it's sparked biblical speculation from a lot of people, saying it evokes Joel 2:31, which reads, the sun shall be turned into darkness and the moon into blood before the day of the Lord comes. And key references also include Acts 2:20 and Revelation 6:12, which kind of describe the moon becoming like blood, signaling the start of apocalyptic events. And I was just wanting to kind of get your impressions on this, or kind of your interpretation of those verses that talk about the moon turning into blood.
0: Well, the moon turning into blood no doubt just speaks of it turning blood red, as opposed to, you know, it doesn't really, the rock in space doesn't turn into liquid made of red and white corpuscles, for example. And to turn to blood means to turn red like blood. And you're talking about a phenomenon, which you say is going to be tonight, where that kind of happens. Yeah, and there's been quite a few of those, actually not too long ago. In fact, there have been so many of them that one prophecy pastor, teacher, wrote a book about the blood moons, and he thought this is somehow a sign of the times. And actually, he had a certain set of dates that he thought they were signaling and didn't happen, which is always going to happen whenever people make those kind of predictions. The statement in Joel's prophecy in Joel chapter 2 is quoted by Peter in Acts chapter 2 as being in the process of being fulfilled in his day. That prophecy in Joel, it says that God's going to pour out his spirit on all flesh. Of course, that's what Peter said was happening there at Pentecost, and that your sons and daughters will prophesy and all that. But then it goes on and talks about a judgment which was coming too. And so it says there, I will show wonder, verse 30, I will show wonders in the heavens and in the earth, blood and fire and pillars of smoke. The sun shall be turned into darkness, the moon into blood before the coming of the great and awesome day of the Lord. And it shall come to pass that whoever calls on the name of the Lord shall be saved. Now, the fact that it ends with that statement, whoever calls on the name of the Lord shall be saved, and that Peter quotes that as being true in his time. And, of course, Paul quotes it also in Romans 10, that line, which means he applies this prophecy to our times as well, or to the church age, not the end of the times, but the times that the apostles were in, as well as now, you know, whoever calls on the name of the Lord will be saved. But Peter specifically indicated that these things were happening or beginning to happen in his day. The first instance of it was the pouring out of the Spirit at Pentecost. The blood and the fire on earth and the pillars of smoke, I believe, were fulfilled when Jerusalem was set on fire by the Romans. There were pillars of smoke. There was blood running through the streets. Josephus tells us there was certainly fire. The temple was burned down. And that these things will all come to pass, it says, before that great and awesome day of the Lord. Now, the great and awesome day of the Lord, I believe, is the end of the of temple Judaism, which came to an end with the destruction of the temple in AD 70. And that's why Peter saw it as relevant to his generation. Jesus said it would happen in that very generation. And so Peter sees the first inkling of it with the outpouring of the Holy Spirit. And so he quotes the whole passage. This is it. This is the day of this fulfillment. Now, of course, the destruction of Jerusalem was like 40 years later, but they both happened within a single generation. So it's not at the same day or the same hour or the same week or year, but it was in the same generation. This transition from the old covenant era to the new covenant era was what was taking place in that generation. Just like the generation that came out of Egypt. They were liberated from Egypt, but they didn't come into their inheritance, into their promised land, until 40 years later. So there was a transitional generation between the deliverance from Egypt when the old covenant was made, and they're coming into their promises. So also when the new covenant was made, there was a 40-year transitional generation before Jerusalem was destroyed. Now, I think the reason for that, sometimes it takes a whole generation to get the old ways out of their mind. We see that the Jews that came out of Egypt, they still had a lot of Egypt in them. And so, you know, he had to kind of wean them of those Egyptian ideas, like golden calves and things like that, over a period of a generation. So the next generation was freer from it, the ones who weren't born in Egypt. Likewise, the Jews had been under the law and the temple and so forth for 1,400 years. And even when Jesus came and died for our sins and ended the need for the temple, the Jewish Christians still kind of went to the temple. They didn't need to; it was unnecessary. But they were just used to it. It's like getting Egypt out of the people who were rescued from Egypt. God had to get the whole Judaism out of the Jews who had been raised that way, even after the new covenant had come. So He gave them, I think, quite mercifully. He didn't make them turn on a dime. He gave them a generation to get the old system out of their minds and then to come into the full realization of the new. So that was a very significant time. Most of the prophets had something to say about that period of time. And Joel was one of them. And Peter said, this is that period of time. So that's what that's my understanding of, the blood moon that he refers to there.

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4: To fulfill, and that when we deal with demons today, we're dealing with the fallen angels. Now, that is a possibility. All I can say is the Bible doesn't tell us that. The Bible does mention there are fallen angels a couple of times anyway, if not more. And yet, that never tells us if the demons are them or not. When it talks about the fallen angels in 2 Peter chapter 2, verse 4, and in Jude verse 6, it says that the angels that have sinned are kept in chains under darkness, waiting for the judgment of the great day, which doesn't sound like, you know, they're out and about possessing people, though they may be. It may be a figurative way of talking about things. But the Bible does not give us any authoritative answer to the question, are the fallen angels the demons? And there are people who have other views. There are Christians who think that the demons are simply the disembodied spirits of previous wicked people who've lived. Some think there was a wicked, rebellious generation before Adam. I don't believe that, but that's called the gap theory. They think that there were other people before Adam and Eve, and that they were rebellious and God had to wipe them out, and that the demons could be the spirits of those people set loose upon us. Others have thought it might be the spirits of the Nephilim. The Nephilim are the giants that are mentioned in Genesis chapter 6. There's not really a reason in the world, that is, I should say, a biblical case to be made at all, for the Nephilim's, their disembodied spirits are now the demons. I don't see that in the Bible anywhere. But it could be. I mean, we just don't know. The Bible does not tell us where they came from or what they are. The idea that they're fallen angels is a pretty widespread view. And since we know there are fallen angels, it becomes a view that is not impossible. The idea that they are the departed spirits of wicked people who in some way have become slaves of Satan and have to serve him in their afterlife, that view is not without its adherents also. I don't know that that makes an awful lot of sense biblically, but we're not given a straight answer. What we do know is the angels, I should say the demons, are under the command of Satan, apparently. The Pharisees referred to Beelzebub as the prince of the demons, or the ruler of the demons. And in Revelation 12:7, it talks about how Satan and his angels, which means messengers, probably demons, are making war against, Michael and his angels. It says in Matthew 25:41 that the goats and the sheep are separated, and the goats are sent off to everlasting fire prepared for the devil and his angels. It sounds like, now, if we say his angels, we might think, oh, then that's talking about the fallen angels. Well, it could be. It could well be. But remember, angels simply means messengers. Actually, the devil's messengers could even be living human beings who are his messengers. In fact, Paul says something like that in 2 Corinthians 11, where he said that, Satan himself appears as an angel of light, how much more his ministers or his messengers appear as ministers of righteousness. So the devil has ministers, and they could be the angels, the angeloi, which means messengers. So we have only allusions to them in various ways in various contexts. We don't have an explanation given, which means I'm not going to either. Now, you did ask something that I have maybe even more interest in. Can a Christian be inhabited by a demon? Once again, the Bible does not say yes or no directly about that. Most Christians I've met hold a view that demons cannot possess Christians. And I think they do so not so much on any direct statement of Scripture so much as their intuitions. They say, well, the Bible does say that our bodies are the temple of the Holy Spirit. Now, the Bible does say that, though it doesn't say anything about demon possession there. But they say, well, if our bodies are the temple of the Holy Spirit, then a demon can't live in there too. Well, that's a nice thought. I mean, that's more sentimental than logical.

0: mean, there's nothing in the Bible that says that the Holy Spirit can only live in your body with forces and influences that are positive. Because after all, Paul said in Galatians that the flesh wars against the spirit and the spirit against the flesh, and these two are contrary to each other. These are two influences or forces inside of us. So, you know, the Holy Spirit can live in us and does. That doesn't mean that everything else in us is quite amenable to him. Our flesh is not. Demons would not be if they happen to be there, but we're not told whether they could be there. But the idea that, you know, our bodies are the temple of the Holy Spirit is one of the main arguments that people use to say that a Christian can't be possessed by demons. Well, that may be true, because the Bible doesn't come out and say that Christians can be. There are some various things in the Bible that make me wonder whether Christians can be or not. But I just don't know. My approach to that whole question is, I don't have to know whether Christians can be possessed by demons or not. If I encounter a person who seems to be a Christian and seems to be possessed by demons, I'm going to go ahead and deal with it as if it is a demon. If I'm wrong, and no harm, no foul. If it is a demon, then that's the only kind of help they can get. Now, it's also possible that somebody who seems to be a Christian isn't a Christian. So when you meet somebody who seems to be a Christian and seems to have a demon, there's two things you could say about them both. It's one person. Either they're a Christian or they're not. And they either have a demon or they don't. Those are some variables. If a person who appears to be a Christian is one, and if they appear to have a demon, and they do, then that would answer the question for us. But there's other possibilities. They could be not a real Christian, who either does or does not have a demon. They could have a demon, I could say they could either not have a demon or have one, and we could be mistaken about that. So all I could say is the Bible doesn't lay out the answers to those questions so much as it just tells us that we have power over the demons. We don't have to know everything about them. And like I said, if we encounter demons, we should encounter them. We should deal with them as demons. And if we happen to have a doctrine that says Christians can't have demons, and we find someone who's demonized, and we say, well, I can't help them with that because they're a Christian, they don't have a demon, we might be doing them a disservice. The Bible does not tell us directly those things. So, there's a lot of questions about demons that we don't know the answer to, I'm sorry to say. So I'm going to have to leave it at that. We've got some more questions coming from other callers. Keith in Battleground, Washington, welcome to the Narrow Path. Thanks for calling.
1: Thank you, Steve. In a previous call, you had stated that even though Scripture does not state that baptism is symbolic, you do believe that Scripture does teach that baptism is just symbolic.
0: I do.
1: And that baptism does not actually do anything, and you suggest that I listen to your recorded messages titled Baptisms to get your reasoning.
0: Uh-huh.
1: And I've got one question there, but I wondered before I ask the question, if I could try to summarize your reasons to make sure I understand your teaching.
0: Okay.
1: Or would you just refer me to ask the question?
0: Well, it depends on how long it takes you to summarize it. Why don't you ask the question first, and then we'll see if we need to summarize my teaching or not.
1: Okay. So my question is, and it's going to be regarding Mark 16,
0: mm-hmm.
1: is if we are to trust in the Lord with all our heart and lean not on our own understanding,
0: mm-hmm.
1: and if Jesus will be the final judge of who will be saved, then in Mark 16, when Jesus told his disciples to proclaim the clear and simple gospel message that whoever believes and is baptized will be saved, shouldn't we fully believe what Jesus said and then read and understand the conversion accounts in Acts in light of that clearly and simply stated gospel message rather than using the conversion
0: okay.
1: accounts?
0: I'll be glad to answer that. And then sure. we can take okay. your next point. Yeah. First of all, there's a number of aspects here. Most Bible scholars do not believe that those verses in Mark 16 actually are part of Mark or that Jesus really said them. You know, the manuscript evidence is strongly opposed, at least many people feel, to that being an authentic passage. The last 12 verses of Mark, including that verse, are not considered to be in the original by most scholars. They could be wrong, but it raises a question since the oldest manuscripts don't contain them. Now, let me just say, I'm willing to say they are authentic. I'm just saying there's an awful lot of scholars who would differ with that. Now, Jesus didn't say that the gospel is to believe and to be baptized. The gospel is the good news. He says, preach the gospel to every creature. Whoever believes, that is, whoever believes the gospel and is baptized will be saved. I believe that. I believe anyone who believes the gospel and is baptized. He didn't say that baptism is part of the gospel message, though it could be. Whatever the gospel is what we have to believe. And the person who believes and is baptized is saved, truly. Now, the question is about what about somebody who believes and isn't baptized? That's the issue. Jesus didn't say whoever believes and isn't baptized won't be saved. He did say whoever does not believe will not be saved. He said in the same passage, so whoever believes shall be saved. Whoever believes and is baptized shall be saved. Whoever doesn't believe will be damned. So he doesn't say whoever doesn't get baptized will be damned. He's not necessarily saying that baptism is what saves a person, as you're suggesting. Now, if you understand me correctly, you'll know that I say baptism is required. Baptism is commanded. We're not at liberty to ignore the commands of Jesus Christ. If we're his followers, we obey them. But if you listen to my lectures, you know there are people who do commit themselves to following Christ. And for whatever reason, they don't have a Bible, let us say, or maybe the person who evangelized them did a bad job of it. They've never heard that they're required to be baptized. I mean, believers are told to be baptized. Do all believers know that they're told to be baptized? Probably not. I've met people who didn't know that. And so the question is, they believe in Christ, they're devoted followers of his, but that no one ever told them that they need to be baptized, and they don't. And, you know, if you're going to say, well, they can't be saved then, I'm going to just have to say, I don't think that's what the Bible tells us.
1: Yeah, so I guess I was thinking more along the lines of looking at it from the standpoint of Jesus is saying what saves you, and then he's saying what condemns you. So he's obviously not saying lack of baptism condemns you. He's saying lack of faith or lack of believing condemns you. But one of the principles of reading scripture that I was taught is that we use the clearly and simply stated scriptures to use as benchmarks when we're reading other portions of scripture.
0: Sure.
1: And it seems to me that when he said, if you believe and are baptized, you will be saved, it would match. And we apply that to your reasoning that everything associated with the conversion experience occurs before you're saved. Then baptism would be included in the conversion experience based on literally believing what Jesus said.
0: There's many people who are in heaven today, I believe, who were never baptized, including Abraham, Isaac, Jacob, David, Moses, the prophets, John the Baptist, the thief on the cross.
1: The thief on the cross.
0: Yeah,
1: yeah,
0: right.
1: Yeah. So, I agree 100% with you there.
0: Okay. So, but many people will say they're a different category because they all lived and died before Jesus died and rose again. So what they're implying is it was easier to get saved before Jesus came than it is now. Because in those days, Abraham could just believe in the Lord and it was counted to him for righteousness. But now you can't just believe in the Lord and it won't be counted for you for righteousness. You have to believe in the Lord and be baptized, which is not always going to be easy for people. There's a lot of people in the Middle East who lived in desert areas. And all over the world, there's people who live in desert areas. Not the easiest thing to find water to be dipped in. Or frankly, I've had people call me and say, I want to get baptized. Where can I go? And, you know, they don't live where I live. I don't know anyone who can baptize them. I could say you go to a church and they'll baptize you, but usually modern churches won't baptize you unless you join their church. So I think here's people who want to be baptized and they're in a situation they can't find any place to do it. Now, you know, it'd be a very strange God to say, I want to save everybody. But if people just don't have the opportunity to be baptized, even if they love me and believe me, sorry, I can't save you, man. This water's what does the trick. Well, if the water does the trick now, it seems like people who were saved in the Old Testament would have required the same water to do the trick. The trick is a relationship with God. And a relationship with God is entered and maintained by faith and obedient faith. And so that's what saves a person. Now, if a person is evangelized properly, and by the way, the people who wrote the Bible didn't know anyone who wasn't. But we do. We know people who have not been evangelized properly. If someone's been evangelized properly, then they will be baptized because they'll be told that that's required, and the person of evangelism will do it. That we see that in the book of Acts throughout. And I dare say, I don't think there were any unbaptized Christians in, you know, the first century church. I'm not sure why what's difficult about understanding that, or if it's just are you part of the Church of Christ?
1: No.
0: Okay.
1: No,
0: they would,
1: I'm.
0: A they would say. Lutheran. Yeah, they would say water baptism is essential for salvation, but
1: they would say that, but they also acknowledge, as you've just said, that there are exceptions, and they would certainly include the thief on the cross and
0: some of them do. Some of them do. Yeah. Mm-hmm. All right. Well, hey, I got to take a break now, but those are my answers to your questions. I appreciate your call. I have a half hour more, but I have a break I take at this point to let you know The Narrow Path is a listener-supported ministry. 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I'll be back in 30 seconds. Don't go away.
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0: 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My name is Steve Gregg, and we're live for another half hour taking your calls. The number to call is 844-484-5737. Once again, we have a couple of lines open on our switchboard. It's a good time for you to get through if you hope to do so before this half hour ends. 844-484-5737 is the number. All right, we're going to talk to Liz in Louisiana next. Hi, Liz. Welcome to the Narrow Path.
1: Hello, Mr. Gregg. It's a pleasure to finally speak to you. I really appreciate all that you do. I've not been following your work very long yet, so I hope you don't mind if my question is one you've been asked many times before. So my question is, how do we know, practically speaking, what God's will is for each of us individually regarding specific life choices that the Bible is silent on? Like, for instance, like what career we're supposed to choose, or whether or not I should pick up a hitchhiker I see on the side of the road, or which need or charity I should give my money to, and so on. If we have the feeling that God is telling us to make a certain choice, how do we know it's actually God telling us and not ourselves or something else, like influence of other people or media or like demons, right, or something?
0: Well, that's always an issue, isn't it? I mean, things suggest themselves to our minds, and we want to know, is that something from God, or is that just something from me or from some other source? And the answer is, there's not some kind of a way that we always know, but there's many ways we can test. I would say this, first of all, that my view of divine guidance is not that God is telling you what to do in every detail of life and circumstance. Basically, for example, let's take how God guided people in the Old Testament, and then we'll bring it up to our time. In the Old Testament, God gave his laws, and all the Jews were to know the laws and to live by the laws. And, you know, but what did they do? I mean, what did the law require? Well, you don't kill anyone. You don't commit adultery. You don't steal. You don't hurt people. You live love your neighbors. You love yourself. And, and then what do you do the rest of the time? Well, you know, three times a year you go to Jerusalem and offer these sacrifices. Okay, but what about the rest of the time? Well, the rest of the time you plow your field. You know, you plant your seeds. You harvest. You take care of your kids. You keep the house. In other words, they did the same things everybody else did, except that they were bound by God's ways expressed in his laws. So the pagans would go out and they'd worship idols. Israel couldn't do that. Pagans would sometimes murder or steal or commit adultery. Israel was not allowed to do that. But much of the time, they were doing a lot of the same kinds of things everyone else was, because being a Christian isn't just being a religious person who's always doing religious things. Being a Christian means, well, like it says, whatsoever you do in word or in deed, do all in the name of the Lord Jesus Christ. And in Colossians, excuse me, chapter 3. And Paul says in 1 Corinthians 10, you know, whatever you do, whether you eat or drink, do all to the glory of God. Okay, so eating and drinking, whatever you do, whatever you say, you do those things for the glory of God. You do them in the way that you believe glorifies God. Well, how would you know what glorifies God? Well, much of that is simply found in the teaching of Jesus and the teaching of the New Testament in general. You love your neighbor, you do good, and so forth. Now, as far as specific instances of doing good, like picking up a particular hitchhiker or giving money to a certain beggar, God might lay it in somebody's heart in a particular situation, say, this is important, pick that person up, you know. Or you might be the kind of person who always picks people up, and sometimes it'll be an important encounter, sometimes it will not. You might be the kind of person who gives to all the homeless people, but the Bible doesn't say you have to give to every homeless person or pick up every hitchhiker. But I would say that in those kinds of decisions, unless someone has an extremely strong urge that they are pretty sure is from God, and you know, I guess if you're not sure, you say, I don't know how to know if it's God, then maybe it isn't. Because, you know, for example, for a woman to pick up hitchhikers, that's a pretty dangerous thing to do. Now, there might be rare occasions where God would have somebody do that, but they'd better let him know pretty powerfully, because in general, one way that we know the will of God is that God says he wants us to be wise. I mean, the whole book of Proverbs indicates that wisdom is God's voice to a person giving them instruction. You know, Jesus said, you know, you want to be wise and build your house on a rock. Paul said, you know, do not be unwise, but understand what the will of the Lord is. Wisdom is something that God gives us. He didn't give the animals the same thing. It's rationality. It make, you know, we think things through. When it comes to stewarding money, for example, to give money to a certain charity, well, I mean, sometimes I give because to somebody I like what they're doing. And I'm not 100% sure if they're doing it well or if they're stewarding the money I give them well. But I don't know any other way to give to that kind of a need than to go through one of these organizations. If I can find out, if I can do research on them and find out that they're trustworthy, I feel a lot better about giving to them. If I don't know, and if I don't know how to find out, sometimes I'll give to them and just say, God, you know what, I'm giving this in your name. I hope this glorifies you. When it comes to picking up hitchhikers, I've picked up hitchhikers before. This is usually back in the 70s, not in modern times, because there weren't as many psychopaths out back then. And, you know, one hitchhiker that I picked up, I and two other Christians picked up this hitchhiker in Denver, and we led him to the Lord, and he became a Calvary Chapel pastor in Connecticut and later a Vineyard pastor, then back to Calvary again. But he served the Lord, you know, for 50 years, I think. And, you know, he was a hippie drug dealer when we picked him up. And we might have said, oh, we shouldn't pick him up. But we felt like we should. And that was a good thing. But how do we know? How do we know if that's going to be a good thing or not? I would just say, if you have any doubts, and it would otherwise seem unwise to do it, don't do it. You know, go by wisdom. And the only time you should do something that doesn't seem wise is if you got no doubt in your mind that God is telling you to do it. Now, how does he do that? Well, you might have dreams or visions, or an angel might appear and tell you to do it. Or there just might be such a nagging in your spirit that God is not going to let you off the hook about this, you know. The main thing is to learn not to be a legalistic person, because then you might do a whole bunch of things that you think God's requiring you to do out of fear of, you know, out of a legalistic kind of fear. I think you just need to walk with God just like you walk with a friend or you know, a husband or something like that, and trust that he's going to let you know what he wants you to do. And if he hasn't given you any special instructions, just go out and plow the field, or, you know, go out and give to a charity that seems like they're doing the right thing, or pick up a hitchhiker or don't, depending on how safe it seems or doesn't seem. I think in general for women to pick up male hitchhikers is not a good thing. It's just not wise. Sometimes for men to pick up hitchhikers is not wise. So, yeah, there's not some kind of a formula that you say, okay, here's something that came to my mind to do. I wonder if that's God or not. There's not like a three-point test to figure it out. You just have to learn to walk with God, walk in wisdom, walk according to his word, and respond if he puts something very strongly on your heart that he's not letting you off the hook about.
1: Thank you. I think that makes a lot of sense. I appreciate it.
0: I was hitchhiking once back in the 70s, and everyone was going by. No one was stopping. I looked like a hippie back then. So a lot of people didn't want to pick me up. And some women, I think one woman, or a woman and a man, went by and ignored me. And then a few minutes later, they came back and picked me up. And they said, we passed you up, but we just felt like God was telling us to come back and pick you up. So he didn't let off the hooks. But they had a pickup truck, and I was able to ride in the back. That was safer when you pick up a hitchhiker. If you're driving a pickup truck, put them in the back. Unless it's raining.
1: I guess so.
0: Anyway, yeah, there's not a simple answer that fits all cases. But learning to walk with God, learning to be responsive to the Spirit of God's, you know, convictions, and learning how to apply, you know, the teachings of Jesus in practical life, those are all part of what it means to learn to walk with God and follow God.
1: Thank you so much. This is really helpful.
0: Okay, Liz. God bless you. Thanks for your call. All right, we're going to talk next to Neon in Paramount, California. Neon, welcome.
2: Hi, Steve. About demons, I think demons are very powerful because they don't feel pain. They don't feel pain, and they just want to possess bodies. And I have that's my comment. I have a question, really quick question. Who can exorcism? Who can do exorcism? Can somebody have a career as an exorcist?
0: Well, there are people who have kind of a career as exorcists. Some of them are in the Roman Catholic Church. A special branch of their priesthood is trained to be exorcists. I don't know if they keep busy full time or not. I imagine these days they probably can. I'm not a Catholic, and therefore I believe that any Christian who's walking with God, who has the faith to do it, who is, you know, doesn't have any dirty laundry that the demon's going to throw in their face, should feel free and feel unintimidated about facing demons. I think that, you know, the demon-possessed cases and exorcisms that are in movies, like the, you know, the movie The Exorcist, and there's other movies that have exorcism, The Exorcism of Emily Rose and stuff like that. They always, of course, have the most scary kinds of situations, and they always have Catholic exorcists. And the Catholic exorcists don't do things the way Jesus did. They sprinkle holy water and, you know, wave a crucifix and say the Hail Marys and stuff. Sometimes I think they succeed despite that, but that's not how demons are cast out in the Bible. You know, if somebody is a follower of Christ and possesses the Holy Spirit, and God has put them in a situation where they're the one that's needed to cast out the demons, I believe they can do so in the name of Jesus. They don't need any holy water or crucifixes or any of that. Just, you know, in the Bible, Paul would say, I command you in the name of Jesus Christ to come out. And they did. The first time I ever cast a demon out of anyone, I don't want to make it sound like I've done it a lot. I have not. I've only done it a very few times. But the first time I did, I was only 19 years old, and I didn't know what to do. But somebody who was obviously demon-possessed was brought to me. I would have been happier if they'd brought her to someone else, and because I didn't know what I was doing. I'd never encountered a demon-possessed person to my knowledge before that. And I just had to scan my brain to see, well, what did Jesus do? What did the apostles do? And I just did that. And I will say this. I had heard, like, missionaries and stuff talk about exorcism, so I remembered a few things maybe that they'd said. But basically, I just kind of did what the Bible says. And this woman was delivered fully and radically and dramatically. But I don't have a lot of experience with this. I've certainly confronted demon-possessed people before, and the demons didn't come out. For whatever reason, I believe there's a couple of things I deduce from Scripture that might explain why in some cases they won't or don't come out. One is that the person wants it in there. I can't throw a demon out of somebody else if they've invited it in and they want it in. And some do. Some demon-possessed people have supernatural powers. They can read fortunes. They're psychics and so forth. And they like that, so they don't want to get rid of the demons. And if the patient, you know, is welcoming the demon, I, as an outsider, can't make it go away. And even Jesus won't make it against the will of the person who's rejecting deliverance. Another case that may not go out is, and I don't know if this is true or not, this is just from biblical data, not from biblical teaching. The Bible doesn't teach what I'm about to say, but the biblical data does illustrate it. And that is, every time an exorcism took place in the Bible from Jesus or the apostles, the demons were manifesting themselves. Now, what I mean by that is, in the Bible, sometimes people behave more or less normally, except on occasions when the demons begin to act up. Now, when the demons begin to act up, the person who's manifesting the demon is doing all kinds of crazy things many times, saying crazy things. They're wild. Sometimes they're violent. But the same person, when the demon isn't manifesting, I believe the demon's still in there, but I think it just submerges itself and goes deep, and it's not showing until another occasion. many times when Jesus met demon-possessed people, not every time, but the demons acted up because they were now in the presence of Jesus, or they heard Jesus preaching, and it stirred them up and made them manifest. But it's interesting, Jesus never cast out the demons before they started manifesting. And I don't know the reason for that. It may be, and this is strictly a theory, I have no authority on this except from, you know, examples. It may be that when the demon is manifesting, that's when it has come to the surface more and is most vulnerable to being removed. And when it's not manifesting, maybe it's hiding deep down inside where it's more entrenched until the next time. I do not know. I don't want anyone to teach that as doctrine. But I believe, except in certain cases, any Christian can cast demons out of people. But they do have to have faith. They have to be walking, I think, in the authority of Christ. That is to say, they're not compromising. If you're compromising in your spiritual life and you confront a demon, unfortunately, a lot of times they know you are, even if no one else does. And demons have been known to call out a minister or somebody else about some secret sin in his life because he was trying to cast them out, and they knew it, and no one else did. So make sure you live with clean hands and a pure heart, and you're ready at all times to encounter that kind of thing. And that being so, it doesn't take a special class of people or a special ordained group to cast out demons, which is, of course, what your question was about. All right, let's talk to Ray in Vancouver, BC. Hi, Ray. Welcome.
3: Whoa. Hello?
0: Hi.
3: Hey, first-time caller. Very nervous. I have a huge problem. I'm new to the faith, very new.
0: Uh-huh.
3: And have a horrible drug habit.
0: Uh-huh.
3: I don't go to church. It's hard to read the Bible. I'm just giving you the point, because I could go on forever. I talked to a pastor the other day through a friend of mine. He said he's going to pray about it and get back to me.
0: Uh-huh.
3: I listened to your show. I love it. I just wanted to see if you had any words of wisdom.
0: Right. Well, you say you have a big drug problem. Does that mean that you simply abuse drugs? Are you addicted to drugs? How would you describe?
3: Yes.
0: Are you an
3: yes,
0: addict?
3: But absolutely. But I still manage to, go to work and whatnot.
0: Okay. Well, let me say this. I have known many people who were drug addicts, and God delivered them. Sometimes it happened just when they got saved. I've known people who were heroin addicts, and when they got saved, they just went off heroin and they just went cold turkey, didn't have any problems with it after that. But on the other hand, I've known people who struggle with alcohol and even something like cigarettes or drug addictions, who struggle with it after they become Christians. I cannot say, because I don't know, why God heals some people of sicknesses right away, why sometimes it's a gradual process. I believe that God has a kind of a different plan and program for every person. He has a personal relationship with each of us, and therefore he's got a plan. And if he's going to heal you, he could do it right away. He could do it over time, or he might not. In the case of sickness, the Bible doesn't always indicate that he's going to heal that at all. Now, drug addiction, of course, is a behavior and not a sickness, though it certainly can have a physiological aspect. Even alcoholism has a physiological aspect, which you can see by, people going through withdrawals when they come off, or DTs for alcohol. But, God can deliver you from that without any withdrawal. But there's not a guarantee anywhere in Scripture that he'll do that in every case. All I can say by way of encouragement, I have known people that that's happened to. I've also known people it didn't happen to that way, and they had to fight it off just like any other sin in life. And, I would say if you really have a physical addiction to hard drugs, and if God doesn't deliver you, then you have, that is if he doesn't do it immediately, then you have a responsibility to take whatever measures are necessary to make sure you stop doing it. Because taking the drugs is a sin. Of course, the Bible says that all people are slaves of sin until they get saved, but not all people who are slaves of sin are drug addicts. An addict definitely is a slave to that until he's set free. And so I would say you need to, you know, probably look into detox, some kind of rehab program. I would suggest for a person with drugs problems to get in touch with Teen Challenge. Lots of rehab programs are not Christian, but Teen Challenge is, and they've had tremendous success with drug addicts. In fact, their success rate is huge compared to secular programs. They much depend on God and the power of the Holy Spirit, and lots of people have been helped through Teen Challenge. There's other Christian ministries like that too. Now, so what I would say is, you know, ask God to deliver you, and then just endeavor to not take drugs anymore. But if after doing so, it turns out that you're not delivered and you're still taking drugs and you can't stop, then I'd say go into some kind of a program. But of course, success is not through a program per se. Success is by walking in the Spirit. Paul said, if we walk in the Spirit, we will not fulfill the lust of the flesh. And drug use is one of the lusts of the flesh that he mentions. So if we're walking in the Spirit, we won't be getting high. And therefore, learning to walk in the Spirit is really what it comes down to. But if you're not doing that well enough, you still have to not get high. So, I mean, I'd say find a Christian program if you can. I don't know if Teen Challenge is where you are. You're in Vancouver, B.C., but they're all over the place. And I would check into that. But also any other Christian drug rehab would be good to look into. Now, if you weren't an addict, if you're just like an occasional abuser of weed or something like that, I would just kind of give you the same counsel I'd give to someone who's having trouble with porn or with alcohol or with some other sin, anger, you know. But if you're really an addict, you really need to either get full deliverance supernaturally, or since that's not guaranteed all the time, you could need to do something else to get over that habit. And if you've given your life to the Lord now, then you've made a determination to get over the habit. And I'd just say you need to do whatever you can to do that. Praying all the time, because God could deliver you at any time if he hasn't yet. It doesn't mean he won't tomorrow or next week, but while you're praying, you need to be behaving too. And so, you know, you may need a program for that. I don't know anything else to say.
3: Definitely not behaving, but Steve, love your show. Truly, thank you for the advice.
0: Thank you, Ray, for calling. And now we have a lot of people around the country who are probably going to be praying for your success. I'm sure of it. Thanks for calling, brother. All right, let's talk next to Dave in Iowa. Hi, Dave. Welcome.
4: Hello.
0: Hi.
4: Yes, on the radio you were talking about the need of baptism.
0: Yeah.
4: And people in dry areas, if they really want to get their lives to Christ, they're going to find a way to get to a source of water.
0: You're right. You are. But if one's not very much available yet and you're looking for one, you could, of course, just pour water over your head. If you have enough water to drink, you could pour it over your head, but that's not the way baptism was done in the Bible. But it would at least be showing good faith that you want to be baptized. But again, even if there's plenty of water, you have to have someone who will do it for you. And people who are members of churches do not realize how difficult that is for someone who gets converted not in a church. If let's just say you're reading a Gideon Bible in your hotel room and you say, I'm going to follow Jesus now. Okay, well, you don't go up to the desk clerk in the lobby and say, would you baptize me here? You need to find somebody who's a Christian who will do that. And not every Christian will, although perhaps they should all be willing to if they can. And not even all pastors will unless you're going to join their church. And joining their church is certainly not what it means to become a Christian. So there are people who want to be baptized, who have had a hard time finding a way to do that. So all I'm saying, I'm not trying to make excuses for people who live in the desert. Yeah, you're right. If they can find enough water to drink, they could probably find enough water to pour it over their head, though that's not technically what baptism is. But it could, one could say, God, this is all the water I've got, so let this be my baptism. I appreciate your call. Joe in Calhoun, Georgia, welcome to The Narrow Path. Thanks for calling.
5: Hey, Steve. I have a nephew that was recently diagnosed with Tourette's. And some of the family members, an uncle in particular, wants to do an anointing. And he's got a couple pastors involved. There's a little hesitation from the boy's parents. And they asked my opinion, and I just thought I would call and see what you thought about it.
0: Yeah, well, unfortunately, Tourette's is a very confusing thing, obviously. It's considered a mental illness. It's actually a behavior. Now, whether the behavior is caused by a mental illness or caused by just bad character or caused by demons or something else, it's hard to say. I mean, I would say there's nothing wrong with anointing him with oil. It says that in James chapter 5, is any sick, let him call for the elders of the church, let them anoint him with oil. I'd say that'd be one way to go. Now, as I said, if it's a sickness, it's one thing. If it's just bad behavior, it's another. And nobody can see inside the brain of another person. And all a psychologist can do is basically give an opinion about the behavior and what its cause is. And that's why it's so hard to give any kind of answer to that. But yeah, praying for them certainly is not the wrong thing to do. And since I'm sorry I'm out of time, I can't really explore other options right now. I apologize for that. You've been listening to The Narrow Path. My name is Steve Gregg. 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
12: Near the end of the Revolutionary War, George Washington received a letter from one of his own officers. Colonel Louis Nicola suggested that America might be better served by a monarchy, with Washington himself as king. Washington firmly rejected the idea. He had spent years leading Americans in a fight for independence from a monarchy. He would not see that victory end with America creating a king of its own. He understood that the cause of the revolution was greater than any one man. His example reminds us that power can be offered, earned, or taken. But character determines whether we use it for ourselves or remain faithful to something greater.
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0: KSRN News. I'm Bob Agnew in Washington. And the U.S. and Canada continue to have their trade standoff. The result, Canada is doing more now to try and develop its own military industries. It's spending billions of dollars, the Canadian government investing in reducing its reliance on American suppliers, a shift partly due to pressure from the U.S. to contribute more to NATO, as well as a strained relations between Washington and Ottawa. New details emerging about an Iranian plot targeting a world leader's family right here in the United States. Israeli Prime Minister Benjamin Netanyahu says that Iran tried to murder one of his sons. A U.S. law enforcement source identified the target as his eldest son, Yair, who was living near Miami at the time of the Iranian threat. It's been a winning session on Wall Street today. Right now, the Dow is up by 72 points. The S&P 500 up by 38. This is SRN News.
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1: All right, welcome back. It's Thursday, and we are glad to welcome back Shelley Goldberg, who had a vacation day away last week, and we always appreciate her getting a little bit of rest and time away. Shelley, hope it was good. We're in that season now. We've been in kind of this crease for the last 2 weeks where the kids didn't have camp. Now they have school, and I was reminding them last night at dinner, school starts on Tuesday, and all of their faces went from halfway smiling to, oh. But if they only knew how much joy that it's bringing their parents to be able to tell them that. But it is time for back to school. So what are we doing?
2: Kevin, that's funny. Yes, and there are different times of going back to school depending upon where you live in the country. So your child may have gone back to school already, or they're about to go back to school, or they'll go back after Labor Day. So here are some quick tips to help you with this wonderful experience. Number one, Kevin, it's your job as a parent to be a cheerleader. You want to build excitement about going back to school because you know they're rolling their eyes and going, oh, no, right? So remind them about the potential to make a new friend, the hobbies, learn something new. Goal setting. Kids in middle school and high school especially love goal setting. So set some goals. This year, you can make a new friend. You can try a new activity, read an extra book. But you can put those things together, both you and your child. Do a dry run if you possibly can, especially with younger kids. Get in the car, show them how long it takes to get to school. If it's a little one, show them what the outside of the school looks like. Things like that really can bring down the anxiety level, and predictability, especially with young children, that's the key. With younger kids, read books together about going back to school. There's tons of them in the library. You can find them everywhere. For younger kids, again, actually play school with them. Again, remind them about what will happen during the day. There'll be circle time. Then the teacher gives out a snack. Then maybe nap time. You'll probably sing some songs. The teacher will read a story. It might sound a little dopey to you, but it's so comforting to kids when they know what to expect, what's going to happen. With older kids, you want to normalize having anxious feelings, having nervous feelings, because they're going to be kids who are worried about making new friends, will the teacher be nice? But this is the time to remind your kids that how well they did in the past. Remind them of those experiences where it was new. Everybody's a little nervous when they do something new and trying something different. But remind them how successful they were in the past. Kevin, share your own back-to-school feelings and stories. If you haven't finished getting supplies or you haven't finished getting clothing, take your kids with you. When kids have input, it makes all the difference in the world. You might think a notebook looks real cool. Your kids might think otherwise, right? I remember, you know, my mom would pick up marbleized notebooks. I don't even know if they use them anymore. But she'd always get the, not the wide ruled, she'd get the thin ruled, and I couldn't even see. My eyes, I was getting dizzy. But the bottom line is take your kids with you so they can have input. Establish school zones in your home so your kids know where the backpacks go, where the lunches go, and definitely have a distraction-free homework zone someplace. Listen actively. Allow your kids to share their fears. You don't want to cut them off and say, oh, Jonathan, you'll be fine. You'll be fine. Don't worry about it. Give them a chance to really share, you know, things that they might be worried about or concerned about or excited about, for sure. If you haven't already, if you can, connect with peers, especially with younger ones, if you can find someone who's actually going to be in their class, and arrange a play date. Stay calm yourself because your energy is projected onto your kids. Hmm. Teach your kids some basic calming skills like self-talk. I know I can handle this. This will get easier in a week. And by the way, Kevin, the first couple of weeks of school, don't have tons of activities after school. There's so much going on physically, mentally, emotionally. Let your kids chill. Don't make it a whirlwind of activities the first couple of weeks. Create a morning ritual. See you later, alligator. You know, a special handshake, a pancake breakfast, something. You know, come up with some rituals. And lastly, and we'll talk about this as we move forward in the year, but you also want to be aware of signs that tell you your kids really having difficulty and struggling, stomach aches, moody, not sleeping well, withdrawal from usually, you know, the activities that they love. But if you see signs that persist, that could be red flags. Kevin, I want to know what the heck goes on in the McCullough house.
1: Well, this isn't our first rodeo. Our baby is going into junior high, so we're starting to kind of figure it out. And one of the things that the lovely bride loves to do is get in and scrub each of their rooms stem to stern just before school year starts. So this week, she's been in middle son and baby daughter's rooms. They've gone through the closet. They've gone through all the drawers. They've gone through all the stuff. They've thrown out bags and bags and bags of trash. I don't even know what all. And I think some of those bags also included clothing donations to take to Goodwill or other places that they've outgrown and so forth. But she loves for them to start with a, you know, pristine, newly put together room that is ready for their year. And then a lot of the things that you were talking about are really true. I think routine and rituals are really, really good. We try to have the same pattern of who takes them to school on which day throughout the year. So it's just a comforting thing that they know who they're riding with. And so one of our rituals, homework first when you get home, work first, play later. It helps incentivize getting the work done, and it also helps incentivize doing it right, because if you have to check it and you've got to do it over again, then you don't want to keep rehashing that cycle. But who knows? We'll probably come up with some new ones this year. This may be the first year that Dad doesn't make the lunches every day. We haven't decided on that yet, but we're working our way through it, and I'm sure we'll come up with more as we go along.
2: Kevin, you mentioned lunches. Over the weeks, we're going to talk about this is a time to pay attention to healthy snacks and healthy cooking. If you haven't done it already, Mom and Dad, this is really thinking about having prepared, whether it's almond butter on an apple or broccoli cheese bites. But Mom and Dad, you know, make a change this year. Yeah. Instead of having, you know, Oreo cookies, you know, have some really healthy snacks ready for your kids.
1: I think that's good stuff. Shelley, always appreciate it. I know you're not going back to school, but thank you for helping us do it a little bit better today.
2: Thank you, Kevin.
1: You got it. Kevin McCullough coming right back. It's That Kevin Show.
0: Stick around for more of That Kevin next.
1: Hi, Kevin McCullough. 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
6: Near the end of the Revolutionary War, George Washington received a letter from one of his own officers. Colonel Louis Nicola suggested that America might be better served by a monarchy, with Washington himself as king. Washington firmly rejected the idea. He had spent years leading Americans in a fight for independence from a monarchy. He would not see that victory end with America creating a king of its own. He understood that the cause of the revolution was greater than any one man. His example reminds us that power can be offered, earned, or taken. But character determines whether we use it for ourselves or remain faithful to something greater.
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1: Welcome back, Kevin McCullough. Glad to have you with us. You know that I think that our president has done as faithful a job as he can, given the circumstances that he's in trying to keep all of his promises. He's done so when it comes to boys and girls sports. He's done so when it comes to the economy. He's done so when it comes to holding terrorists and people accountable for their actions, et cetera, et cetera. So when he is now circling back on some of the things that need to be dealt with, particularly the Canadian tariffs, I find him hilarious. And I know that some people, like Robert De Niro was wearing the shirt the other day, and his shirt said, "Hey Canada, we hate him too," and it showed the Canadian flag and the American flag. And that's not true. I don't think Americans hate Donald Trump. In fact, I think some of the things that really, really makes people like Robert De Niro steamed is stuff that he does because he just doesn't care what people like Robert De Niro think. He's kind of impenetrable when it comes to public opinion by self-important actors and self-announced, you know, spokespeople on behalf of America. Robert De Niro doesn't speak for anybody in America. He speaks for himself. So for him to wear a shirt that says "We hate him too," I think is a bit of an overstretch. But yesterday, the president, this was funny. He did it in the Oval Office. Take a listen.
9: "So this is Lake Ontario in Canada and in the United States, but we're going to make a little change. We're going to call it something different than Lake Ontario. We're going to call it Lake America. And all it takes is a good pen and some intelligence. So Lake Ontario, that's gone. Lake America. So now we have a lake, and now we have a gulf, because we have the Gulf of America, and now we have Lake America, without the of. Thank you very much, everybody. Enjoy Lake America."
1: Without the of. I love that part. There's no of. There's no of in Lake America. It's just Lake America. And you know that the Canadian Prime Minister is just, like, seething. Like, how dare he, like, and this is the thing. He's allowed to do it. Lake Ontario has been a part of the United States landmass for ever since we've determined borders. You don't go into Canada until you get to the far shore. So he can label it Lake America if he wants to, just like he had the right to label the Gulf of Mexico into the Gulf of America, because we have more shoreline on the Gulf than anybody else does. So it's really funny. It strikes a chord of humor. I think that the people that get upset about that are just folks that have no sense of humor at all. But it also sends a message. He's sending the message to Canada in this tariff stuff that you're not gonna abuse American taxpayers and American producers anymore by hijacking tariffs on American goods coming to your country when we don't do that to you. So we're going to put equal tariffs onto all Canadian goods coming into the U.S., which we don't really need them. We don't use them that much. Maybe a little maple syrup. I don't, what else do they export to here besides people? I mean, there's a lot of Canadians that like to come to America, but they put all kinds of restrictions on Ford and Chevy and everything else that we send north of the border. So I think that this is one of the ways that he's, you know, expressing to them, we can have a little fun with this if you want to, Canada. We can do it the hard way. We can do it the easy way. Let's just do it the easy way. Stop putting punitive financial restrictions on American companies that sell products in your country. And if you don't stop punishing our companies, we're going to reserve the right to put punishing taxes on yours, tariffs on yours, and then that'll be an even trade. And everything will be even at that point. Anyway, the president, like America. I love it. I just love it. I love how funny it is, and I love what a wry sense of humor he has. Kevin McCullough coming right back.
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0: so glad to have you with us, and so glad to welcome back Patrice on Wooka. I don't think she's been on since she filled in for me when I was on vacation, though she may have been once. I'm not sure. Patrice, I don't know. If I didn't say thank you the last time you were here, thank you now
1: you
0: for giving me a week of vacation, at least being part of the solution.

0: with SRN News, I'm Bob Agnew in Washington. There's a new tropical storm named Dolly brewing in the Atlantic. It's far from land, not expected to cause much harm. And the forecasters say it has no connection whatsoever to the fact that Dolly Parton passed away this week. Those storms are named far in advance. The trade war is heating up between the U.S. and Canada. President Trump, meanwhile, changing the name of another body of water to stress his point that the U.S. is in charge. Also at SRNews.com, the president heads to West to raise money for Republicans ahead of the midterms. He'll be heading to Houston, Texas tonight for an RNC fundraiser. Tomorrow, he is scheduled to go to Johnson Space Center to meet with the NASA administrator, and he'll also be awarding the Congressional Space Medal of Honor to the Artemis II crew who traveled to the moon and back. On Wall Street, about half an hour from the close, the Dow was up by 58 points, the NASDAQ up by 300. This is SRN News.
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0: welcome back to Times Square. It's That Kevin Show, thatkevinshow.com. Glad to have you with us. What happens in the Western Hemisphere while, you know, the world is focused on Ukraine and Iran and oil and the economy and the trade wars with China and Canada and all the rest? What's going on in our hemisphere? If you've noticed, we've talked about it a bit more on this show, precisely because of our friends at the America First Policy Institute. We've had Rear Admiral Brown with us more than once talking about the importance of the entire hemisphere, having a policy about the Western Hemisphere that really takes into account America's interests in ways that previous administrations have just kind of lost track with. But what about Cuba specifically? This is something that you heard Marco Rubio talk about almost from day one at the State Department. And have we lost focus on it? Is there reason to be concerned about where they're at? Let's bring in Melissa Ford Maldonado, who is with the America First Policy Institute, and she's just authored a new report that's just out dealing with this very subject. Melissa, it's great to see you. Thanks for being here.
1: Thanks for having me on, Kevin.
0: Why is Cuba important?
1: Cuba is important for a variety of reasons, and I think that a lot of people in Washington have made the mistake over the years of looking at it from a couple of different perspectives that don't really do it justice. They've looked at it from an immigration perspective. We care about it because it presents an immigration risk for the U.S. And then a lot of people look at it from a humanitarian perspective. I think, as we all know, there's a very tragic situation unfolding in Cuba, and there has been for many decades. But in general, we look at it often as a kind of a toothless, failed communist state that no longer presents a real danger to the U.S. And that is not accurate. We should care about Cuba because they are a massive, the Cuban regime presents a massive national security threat to the United States.
0: How so?
1: There is a lot of different examples in the paper that I just published, but to name a few, over the last 67 years that the regime has been alive and operating from Cuba, they have penetrated the highest levels and infiltrated themselves in the highest levels of U.S. governance. And that includes, you know, even up to U.S. ambassadors, and infiltrating themselves into agencies such as the Department of State, such as National Intelligence. Aside from that, they have orchestrated a lot of different attacks, even on U.S. soil. They have helped train insurgencies, guerrillas, militants in Latin America, in Puerto Rico, and around the world that have often targeted Americans directly themselves. And aside from that, they are very sophisticated and cunning when it comes to influence operations. We know that they have used a lot of their Cuban intelligence to train, to support different organizations, different political movements that have even orchestrated political violence and domestic unrest inside of this country. And aside from that, the Cuban regime has also harbored fugitives that are wanted by the United States, and they have participated in drug trafficking networks and facilitating drug trafficking towards the United States.
0: Sounds like
1: these are just a few examples.
0: Yeah, sounds like a
1: definitely.
0: Huge threat. Well,
1: yeah.
0: And it's interesting. I don't know if you saw it, but on Instagram a couple of weeks ago, someone was floating this little graph that showed how elections have gone in the Western Hemisphere since the Trump administration's reemergence and kind of our policy of being strongly pro-hemisphere and pro-America first. And we're getting a lot of friends elected in a lot of places in the hemisphere. But Cuba is one of those kind of offsetting. If they could make mischief, they would like to do that. And I believe a lot of those guerrillas that you were talking about, that was their express intent, was to mess around in elections in the hemisphere and make sure that things stayed off balance. How diminished are they? We've heard a lot from Secretary Rubio talking about, especially since Venezuela, who had been a kind of state partner with Cuba, helping them kind of stay afloat, right, that they have been impaired on some level. Have we made progress in weakening their abilities?
1: We have made progress in weakening the regime, yes. Now, I think it's very important to note that weakening the regime in some ways does not necessarily make them more harmless. It does make them have to seek out ways to survive. A lot of the relationships have changed. A lot of the flags and the names have changed as well. But they still do have a very close partnership with Russia. Diplomatic, security. My paper contains a lot of very specific examples of how Russia has has been helping keep the regime afloat and alive, and how Cuba is also paying back the favor. Another big partner of the Cubans is the Chinese. They have a huge economic and technological footprint that has only been growing in the region. And there is a lot of concern from the U.S. when it comes to their surveillance capabilities. So Cuba, as you mentioned, might seem weaker than ever. Their economy is collapsing. Their electrical grid is completely dilapidated. People are having a hard time finding food and water. But that does not prevent Cuba from selling access to the United States. That doesn't prevent our adversaries from coming in, conducting espionage and intelligence operations around the United States.
0: Yeah.
1: If anything, it makes Cuba more desperate to survive and more willing to give our adversaries what they want.
0: What was the stated reason for Obama and Biden wanting to open up Cuba and make it more accessible? Because they did that in their administrations. They made Cuba more friendly, or so it seemed to us. And I talked to Cuban Americans on a regular basis. I didn't know any Cuban Americans that thought that was a good idea.
1: Exactly. That's what every Cuban American will tell you, that when you do certain things that are good for Cuba, such as opening up the economy so that they can, you know, make more money, that actually benefits the Cuban regime.
0: Yeah.
1: I think we need to distinguish there. We need to make sure that when we're talking about Cuba, we distinguish between the Cuban regime and the Cuban people. What makes Cuba stronger makes the Cuban regime stronger as well, because their economy is fully controlled by their corrupt elite.
0: Would the people of Cuba overthrow the regime if they had the power to do so?
1: Absolutely. They are not happy. They have been brutalized and repressed for so many decades at this point. And absolutely. If you talk to any Cubans, they will tell you that they are fully in support of maximum pressure.
0: Well, that's what we're going to do. And who knows, Marco Rubio may be the new president of Cuba, too. He's taking on the heads of I don't know how many countries at this point, jokingly, as the State Department secretary. But he's doing a great job. Melissa, thank you for all that you're doing. And thanks for bringing all this to our attention. We appreciate it.
1: Thanks so much for having me. It was a pleasure.
0: Kevin McCullough coming right back. Don't go anywhere.
2: Stick around for more of That Kevin next.
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0: Kevin McCullough, thanking you for being part of the show today. 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There's several stations across the country that have us. It's just, you know, pick one that you like. You can even just go to your streamer, LinkedIn or iHeart or wherever, and just say That Kevin Show live, and it'll pull up all the options for you to listen live from wherever you are in the country. But let me just say this. Tomorrow at 2 p.m., we are launching, in conjunction with our friends at Dominion.chat, an incredible surprise that you are not going to want to miss. It's going to be timely. It's going to be limited. There will be more than one winner, if you will, of what we're going to do. But you need to be with us right at the top of the show tomorrow at 2 p.m. to be able to take advantage of it. And we're going to knock your socks off. I just promise you. And there's no, you don't have to register in advance or anything. You can just go listen to the show at 2 p.m. tomorrow. For your chance to be part of this incredible surprise that we're gonna unleash. And thanks to Dominion.chat for helping make that happen. But there's a lot of other stuff over on the website. Let me just highlight a few of them. All of the podcasts that we do, they are loaded up, and you can get them right there online. 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We're going to do some other fun things, so I hope that you'll check that out. But if you miss it live on the weekend on TV, you can get it right there on the website, thatkevinshow.com. We have a food section that is filled with stuff that looks so good, it will make your mouth water just going to the page to see it. Stacey Bone, which is the name of the food newsletter that my lovely bride authors for Salem Media across the country, we have the homepage for Stacey Bone at thatkevinshow.com, and you can go there, and every week she's got new things. And this week she's got stuff featuring ideal meals for back to school, so I don't think you're going to want to miss that. That Passport Life is also cataloged at thatkevinshow.com. Full color, fun, brilliant stuff. We're going to have a feature this weekend on the Caribbean heart of London. Do you think of the Caribbean when you think of London? Yet they have a huge Caribbean culture there that is a lot of fun, and they have a celebration coming up soon you're going to want to know about. The city of Ferrara in Italy, and the buskers that come out this time of year, and some of the things that they do on the streets there. we're highlighting really cool stuff that you can't find anywhere else. And then a little closer to home, did you know that America's Revolution had a secret code language that they used for all of the communications? We take you to Claremont University in New York, and we kind of show you what they did and how they did it, but it's all part of our travel content that we have. And that's again at thatkevinshow.com under the tab called That Passport Life. And then finally, if you're a music lover, my little production team and songwriting collective called the T Collective has a page there that's branded just for them as well. So friends, go check it out. thatkevinshow.com. You will be glad you did. You might win a vacation. You might win other stuff. We've got other cool things popping up there. So I hope you'll check it out. Kevin McCullough, very glad to have had you with us, and we will see you next time.
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11: Are you ready for the Word? Praise Him. This is Pastor Pearson of Word of Faith Christian Center here in sunny San Antonio, Texas. A Bible-believing, Bible-teaching church where Jesus Christ is Lord and you'll never be bored. I want to welcome all of you back to our radio broadcast that I pray is being a blessing to you and yours. So sit back and relax as I bring a message from the Word of God just for you. But please, please, please have an ear to hear what the Lord is about to say. Because if you do, I guarantee that you'll be blessed today. So without further ado, let me bring today's message to you. It's called Living Life with Boldness. Brothers and sisters, our Father wants all of us who are His children to live our lives with boldness. A boldness that will give us the ability to live the kind of life that He wants us to live, the way He wants us to live it, without concern for what others think. A life that's not just live hiding who we are or being secretive about the blessings that our God gives us. God wants us to be a people who live our Christian lives openly, publicly, and boldly. He wants us to be a people who speak all outspokenly about the Lord who's in our lives and the awesome things that He's doing in our lives. God wants us to live our Christianity openly and publicly, all out in the open, so that everybody who's near can clearly see who we are and how we live our lives, so that they all can see how real Christians live and see the blessed life that our Father freely gives. God wants us to live our lives with boldness. So without further ado, let me share today's message with you. It's called Living Life with Boldness. But before I do, I got a question to ask you. Are you ready for the Word? Because ready or not, here He comes.
12: Going through. Sees what's coming at you. Sees what you're going through. And He got His eye on you. He'll roll His eyes at you like some folk you know do. He don't go through all that. He's watching you. Because He love you. Because He didn't love you, He wouldn't pay no attention to you. But He loves you, so He keeps His eye on you. He's mindful of you. God is mindful of you. Even when you're going through what you're going through, God's still mindful of you. Now, that's important because a lot of folk, as you go through what you go through, they ain't mindful of you no more. In fact, the scribes kept, they wasn't mindful in the first place. It just wasn't obvious. Praise God. Because times was decent. But when the mess hit the fan, you see who your real woman and man. Turn to Psalms number 8, please. That's when you find out who really with you, who your crew, who down with you. Hallelujah. Who said, we're going to roll or die, baby. We're going to do one or the other. That's how we roll. I'm going to be here. Bad boy to the end. Is anybody hearing me over here? If we go down, we're going down together. But God said, don't forget, I never go down. So I got you. This is going to work out well. Because God is mindful of us. Psalms number 8, stanza number 3. It says, when I consider thy heavens, the work of thy fingers, the moon and the stars, which thou hast ordained, what is man that thou art mindful of him, and the son of man that thou visited him? Look at that. God is mindful of us. With all this magnificent stuff He made, all these wonderful things that He's created, all these marvelous things He's created, God is mindful of you. A little speck of dust held together with His spit. God is mindful of you. Mindful. His mind is full of you. His mind is full of you. His mind full of you. His mind is full of you. You ain't no little memory that you got to stop and think. Now, who is that again? What their name? Where I remember them from? I know you. I know you. I don't remember where I remember you from. You know, they ain't never. God know exactly who you are. He know whose you are. He know where you came from. He know where he brought you from. He know what he got planned for you. He know the thoughts that he thinks towards you. He knows the expected end that he has in store for you. And he also know what you're going through. In fact, it's God to give him, he know what you're going through better than you do. Because you've been in denial. He is truth. God is mindful of us. But notice, he ain't just mindful of us. But he also visited us. Visited. That word visited by analogy. Sound like Elmer Fudd. He visited us. The word visited by analogy means to oversee and to care for. It means to oversee and to care for. God oversees us. Even when times of instability and uncertainty all around us, God still oversees us. You oversee something to make sure it turns out right. You oversee something to be able to make sure it continues to go right. You oversee it that way. God's overseeing you. God cares for you. Because by analogy, it means to oversee and to care for. God cares for us. Especially when times of instability and uncertainty all around us. God cares for us. Especially when times of instability and uncertainty are all around us. We care even more then. Because he said, now I got to make sure that this has the right end. God cares for you. And he'll demonstrate it by visiting us. I looked it up. I told you by analogy, it means oversee and to care for. The actual word visit means to visit. God will visit you. God will, y'all ain't hearing me? God will visit you. Most folk don't visit you unless they care about you. They'll call you, maybe. But visit you, that's a whole nother world right there. Because I mean, they got to take time out their day, drive to your side of town, hallelujah, come and knock on your door, walk through there, sit on your couch, whatever chair you give them and stuff like that. That's a demonstration of somebody caring for you. That they'll come and visit you. Is anybody hearing me up here? I ain't talking about visit you today. What you cook? I ain't talking about that kind of visit. I'm talking about the kind of visit when you're down and out.
13: Yes, Lord Jesus.
12: When you're sitting there without a smile and you got a real big pout. That's the time I'm talking about visit you. When you done turned off the lights. Not to get busy or nothing. But you turned out the lights because you don't want to be bothered with the light. Y'all ain't never been there. Don't even bother to open the window curtains and the shades and stuff like that too. Don't even want to get out of bed. You got them same old stanking drawers on that you had on for days. But you don't even know because the funk gradually came up. And you was there the whole time, so you don't even notice it. Everybody else is like, Lord Jesus. But you like what? Anything, what you mean, what? I'm talking about your funky butt. That's what I'm talking about. But they don't care. And they really don't know if anybody else cares. Y'all don't know what I'm talking about. Sometimes you get to contemplate, especially Christians. Can I tell you the truth? Let Christians go through things for a little longer than they want to. Especially if they've had a productive life. Done a few things, got a few things done too. They'll get to thinking like, man, you know, heaven is a wonderful place. I don't need to be going through all this. I can just go ahead and get up out of here. Why I'm sitting here going through all this? Why I'm sitting on? I'm telling you how folk think. So next time you get the thing like, dang, they went early. How did they go so fast? You don't know what was in their mind. You don't know what was in their heart. You don't know that they had lost the stability of their heart a long time ago. And they were just waiting on the time to be right. And then they about to take flight. They about to fly away. The cord's broken. They going home. I'm telling you the truth. Some folks say, hey, my bills is paid. My insurance is up to date. Folk going to be able to live good when I get up out of here anyway. And then the devil will help them start imagining how things will be better when they gone. Especially if they sitting there all by themselves.
14: Yes.
12: But God said, I'll visit you. I'll visit you. Right there in the middle of what you're going through, I'll visit you. Come there and wrap his big loving arms around you. God will visit you. God will come bring reason to you. Let's reason together. And he starts sharing you wisdom and knowledge and everything else too. Now y'all just think he's supposed to come to visit you to be able to get rid of what you're going through. Not always. Sometimes he'll visit you just to walk with you through what you're going through. So he can lead you and guide you and encourage you and comfort you while you're going through. Because he already know you. He know you're going to the other side. He know how close you are to get to what God has in store for you. He know. And he just saying, come on, just keep going. Just keep going. Just keep going. I remember I saw this one marathon runner one time. This young lady. She was running. Praise God. But when she got toward the end, it's like, dang. He was like, somebody pick her up and get off that. You know, because she her legs was all wobbling. She all going and she looked all emaciated and she falling all down and stuff. And then she'd get back up and take a couple steps and fall down. And I remember her trainers and the people that was on her team in relationship to helping her learn how to be a runner. They came beside her. They weren't allowed to touch her because she had to make it across the line herself. But they was right there with her. And they would get, one time she was down on the floor. She was just like, I mean, she was like a heap. She was just on the floor. Just like, dang, she was like one of them little dolls. Remember them dolls you used to play with and then you drop them and they like, she like that. And they got down on their knees right next to her and they was encouraging and said, come on, baby, you could do this. You could do this. Sometimes God will be right there with you saying, come on, you could do this. You could do this. You can make it through this. Come on, get up, get up, get up. You're a better man than that. You're a better woman than that. Come on, let's go. Let's go. Don't forget what I told you. Don't forget what I taught you. And he'll bring back to your remembrance the things that he told you. God will visit you. Good God Almighty, this excites me. Turn to Psalms number 136, please. Why? Because God remembers you. A lot of folks forget you when you go through. God says, I ain't forgot you. I remember you. I've marked you. I know exactly who you are. Even though you forgot, I know who you are. And I know whose you are. Psalms number 36, stanza number 1. It says, oh, give thanks unto the Lord, for he is good. For his mercy endureth forever. And then the psalmist began to commence to tell him all these various things that he was giving thanks to the Lord for and reminding himself on a regular basis the answer to everything that he said was for his mercy endures forever. That's why he do what he do, because his mercy endures forever. Now we get down to stanza number 23. It says, who remembereth us in our low estate, for his mercy endureth forever. Knows who remembereth us in our low estate. His mercy will do it forever. He remembers us in our low estate. When we are in our lowest state, going through what we're going through, God still remembers me and you. And his mercy endureth forever. That word mercy right there means kindness. His kindness endureth forever. And because of God's kindness toward me and you, that endures forever, he remembers us even when we're in our lowest state. We're in our lowest state. I remember this one lady, praise God, you know, whenever I'd be in town, we'd go visit her. Praise God, I'd go visit her. You know, stop by the church where she'd be up there serving. She'd be there all the time serving, And I would go there to be with her. Praise God, spend some time with her and say hi to her and all that kind of stuff. And, you know, get a little wisdom from her and everything like that. Big, powerful woman of God. Praise God. I remember she got sick. Praise God. And started going downhill. In fact, she didn't even really want people to come by and see her. You know how that goes and stuff like that. Didn't even want people to go by and see her. found out what home she was in. She was in a nursing home, praise God. So I went by the nursing home to see her. Found out that she had both her legs amputated, praise God. Both of them was gone, praise God. And that she wasn't the person that she was before, praise God. And she was sitting up in that bed, praise God, you know. Just, you know. If I could phrase it this way, just wasting away. And I remember I walked through the door, called her name. I ain't gonna call her name, but I called her name and stuff like that. I saw her squint and turn around and look. And she said, Rodney? I said, yes, ma'am. She said, you remembered me.

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4: Oh, she got to prophesying because that girl, that woman had so much oil on her. Praise God. It was, she got to prophesying and began to start holding her hand and squeezing. And she said, let me tell you a little bit about what God been showing me about you. And she started prophesying and stuff like that. I'm like, go, mama. Praise God with your bad self. It's your bad self. Because God wasn't through with her. Just like I don't care what you're going through. God ain't through with you. God said, I don't care how much you go through. I ain't through with you. Does that make sense? He's the Alpha. He's the Omega. He said, I'm the beginning. I'm the end. I'll let you know when it's over. I'll let you know when it's time to go. Hallelujah. She started giving me some more wisdom and stuff like that. Praise God. Start sharing wisdom with me too about what to think and what to do. That's what God is. He's that kind of God, y'all. He'll love you. He visited you in your lowest estate. She said, here, help me pull myself up. Help me pull myself up. Pull her back up, praise God, so she can sit up a little bit more. Praise God. Give me that button over there. Give me that button over there. I said, yes, ma'am. She pushed the button and leaned it up and stuff like that. She said, you remember that time? She started talking and speaking and stuff like that. You could see the strength come back in her voice. Hallelujah. Sometimes you can get weak while you're going through what you're going through. Sometimes you can just be laid up and start even believing that it's through. But God said, I'll visit you because I care for you.
5: Glory to God.
4: And my mercy endureth forever. Now that's important because a lot of folk will turn their backs on you in times of instability and uncertainty. I said a lot of folk will turn their backs on you in times of instability and uncertainty. A lot of folk who stood with you in good times will leave you high and dry during unstable and uncertain times. They'll leave your butt high and dry. But God's not like that. He'll never leave you like that. When times are at their worst, God is right there to extend his best into the middle of your life. Shout out to Bosa. When times are unstable and uncertain, know this for certain, that God will come through for me and you. And he'll even deliver me and you. That's why the next stanza, praise God. What is that? 24. It says, and he hath delivered us from our enemies. And then it gave the reason why. For his mercy endureth forever. Good times, God's merciful. Bad times, God's merciful. When you got money, God's merciful. When you're broke as broke can be, God's merciful. And God said, I'll make sure that you receive everything that you need at the time that you need it. Glory to God. Woo! When times are unstable and uncertain, you got to know that for certain. That God's mercy endureth forever. That he loves you and he remembers you. Turn to Genesis chapter 8. Let me give you some examples of some folk he remembered. During times of uncertainty and instability in the midst of their lives. God remembered them. We're in Genesis chapter 8. This is after the flood had occurred. The water's still there. And Noah and his family and the animals too, they in the ark, safe. But at the same time, they during a time of uncertainty and instability, the entire world that they knew was gone. H-E-B, gone. Whole Foods, gone. Whataburger, gone. Dairy Queen, gone. Everything, gone. None but water everywhere. On this boat with these funky animals. In times of instability and uncertainty, God still remembered Noah. I like that. It says in verse number 1, and God remembered Noah. This is when the water done covered the earth.

0: went up past the top mountain, the highest mountain, went past that. He just floating up there. Not knowing what tomorrow going to bring. Not knowing what today got. Not knowing what's going to happen today. You don't know. You just wake up. Sometimes you just wake up and you don't know what's going to happen. You don't know where it's going to take you. It ain't like he charting a course or nothing like that. And, you know, he's just floating. Sometimes you can be in the middle of the boat. God got you in the boat. He got you saved, but you just floating. How long are we going to be in this boat? Where are we going in this boat? Is this boat going to continue to not take on water? And if it do, what do I do? Because Lowe's is gone. Home Depot gone. I'm just in a boat. Floating. Just floating. I don't even feel stable there because the waves is just moving. Whereas the whole world that you're in is just rocking. Just do that a couple of times. Uh-uh. Jesus said, no, you get dizzy. Yeah. Because it's like you can't, you're looking at that thing, it's moving. Everything around you moving. Ain't no certainty whatsoever. But the Bible says, and God remembereth Noah and every living thing and all the cattle that was with him in the ark. And look what God did because he remembered it. And God made a wind to pass over the earth and the water a sail. Yeah, that. Which means abated. The water abated. It also translates, he made it to cease. He made it to cease. So after remembering Noah, God sent a wind to cause the flood waters that caused the instability and uncertainty in the midst of his life to begin to rescind. To begin to rescind. I said begin to rescind. He didn't like, and it just disappeared. He remembered it. And he sent the wind necessary for it to back up. And it started backing up. It took a while. 40 days. But it happened. That's what we learned about having faith and patience at first. Because even after God starts reversing stuff, it might take a minute. But God remembered you because he's already done what's necessary to reverse it already. Even though you're still looking out and it looked like everything's still there, God said, I've already started reversing everything. I've already put everything in motion to reverse everything. Might not look at it, but don't look at it. Look at me. Does that make sense? Problem is, some of us keep looking at our situation and we don't look at the God that's over our situation. We stop looking at the God that's with us. That's the one that'll keep you in perfect peace. If your mind is stayed on him, that's the one that'll keep you in perfect peace. That water's still moving. And that's a lot of water. It done covered the highest mountain.
1: Well, that's all that we have time for today. I hope that you were blessed by what the Word of God had to say. I hope that you learned a little bit more about what it takes for our Father to do what he wants to do for all of us, his children. That is, to live our lives with boldness. I hope even more that you're learning the things that we need to do to live our lives with boldness like God wants me and you to do, so that the life that we live will be filled with the manifestations of the power and promises of God that he wants to do for me and you. If you want to hear the message in its entirety, just contact the church office at area code 210-785-9238. 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
7: 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Colonel Louis Nicola suggested that America might be better served by a monarchy, with Washington himself as king. Washington firmly rejected the idea. He had spent years leading Americans in a fight for independence from a monarchy. 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His example reminds us that power can be offered, earned, or taken. But character determines whether we use it for ourselves or remain faithful to something greater.
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14: God was saying from the beginning of the scriptures, I am after a people. 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
15: 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In today's lesson, Pastor Brian investigates Matthew 17 as Jesus takes Peter, James, and John up a mountain. The miraculous appearance of Moses and Elijah in this passage reveals to those with Jesus and to us how he is the fulfillment of all the law and the prophets. 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And while you're there, look for Pastor Brian's book, Unlimited Grace. Dr. Chapel reminds us of the power and mercy of God's grace that motivates and inspires us to serve our Heavenly Father. Let's hear now from Dr. Brian Chapel as he shares the lesson, The Mountain of the King.
14: The first time that Kathy and I ever visited the Grand Canyon, it was more wonderful than we had ever imagined, in part aided by a severe clear, a January morning of single digits, in which the air was so removed of moisture and heat and dirt that you could just see on for what seemed like eternity. And in that severe clear, the red of the rim rock was just more intense than we ever imagined in any picture that we had seen of the Grand Canyon to that extent. At one of the vistas in which we overlooked that great gorge that can be as much as 20 miles wide and a mile deep, there was actually a scripture verse put on a plaque that you're able to see as you look out over the vast expanse of the Grand Canyon. These scripture words on the plaque: O Lord, how manifold are thy works. In wisdom hast thou made them all. The earth is full of thy riches. And that is not bad. That is not bad at all as you stand looking out over the expanse from the perspective of the rim to think how glorious and awesome and good is the hand of God. A few years later, I had an opportunity, once-in-a-lifetime opportunity, to see the Grand Canyon from a very different perspective. I was invited to, with some others, take a raft trip down the 200 miles of the Colorado River that goes through the gorge of the Grand Canyon. In that gorge, there are rapids that I will tell you are wondrous to behold and a little scary to go through. After all, the average river rapid is rated from 1 to 6. Do you know the Grand Canyon rapids are rated from 1 to 10? And there are 6 tens in the Grand Canyon. Just so that you've got an idea, the rapids with their waves are so great in a size 10 rated rapids that our rafts that were 30 feet long, 8-man rafts, as you are actually clearing the top of a wave with your raft in a number 10 rapid, you have cleared the top of the wave with the rudder of your raft. The nose has not yet hit the bottom of the wave. It is more than 30 feet tall, and you are trying to get through it on a raft. Let me tell you something. You may think that you have the rapids mastered when you get to about mile 179 of the Grand Rapids River. But I will tell you, you then have to face lava rapids. A rapids created by an ancient lava field of a more ancient volcano. And as you are going through that rapids, not only do you have to go through great waves and great current, but a dogleg about two-thirds of the way through that if you can't power through is going to plaster you against a rock wall. I will tell you, when you are going through that rapid of the Grand Canyon, you may appreciate the God of the rim. What you want is the God of the raft. What God is doing in Matthew 17 is showing you both aspects of his magnificence, his glory, and his care. The rim perspective is verses 1 through 3. After 6 days, Jesus took with him Peter and James and John, his brother, and led them up a high mountain by themselves. He was transfigured before them. And you remember who met with him in the cloud there? Verse 3, and behold, there appeared to them Moses and Elijah talking with him. Now, to understand that as the rim view, you need a little history again. Remember where we were last week. Jesus is circling back to Jerusalem from Caesarea Philippi. He is reclaiming the land of his ancient father David. Now, as the greater David, he is saying, all of this land of Israel is mine. And he even goes up to Caesarea Philippi, the town of the greatest wickedness of the ancient world. And Jesus, this Jewish holy man, is willing to go into Caesarea Philippi and say, not only honoring Peter's confession, am I the Messiah, the anointed one, the Christ, the Son of the living God, but these gates of hell shall not prevail against me. And when Peter himself says those words, Jesus commends him, saying, that confession that I am the God willing to get into the muck and the hell of this world and conquer it at God's command is the confession that Jesus is affirming here, not just in words, but visually. He is going back. And he goes up a mountain. And like the ancient days when Moses went up a mountain to receive the Ten Commandments, and Elijah went up a mountain to defeat the priest of Baal, now Jesus goes up a mountain to find out what it means to be declared to be the Son of God, and who should appear but Moses and Elijah. And their appearance for any Jew is going to be so significant that we must capture it. It is reminding us that this Jesus is the fulfillment of an incredible plan. Moses and Elijah, after his resurrection, Jesus will explain what it all means. Remember, he's on that road to Emmaus after the resurrection. And for reasons that we don't quite understand, his disciples don't recognize him. But Luke tells us the conversation. What did Jesus say? Beginning with Moses and all the prophets, he explained what was said in all the scriptures, the things concerning himself. And before that has happened, before the crucifixion itself, Jesus goes up on the mountain and appearing to make clear the journey, the mission, the purpose, there appears with him Moses and Elijah. Moses, the great representation of the law, and Elijah, the great representative of the prophets, to say, this is what we were all about. Luke will say it in words. Matthew shows it to us in symbol. This is what Jesus is. This is who he is. This is the plan that is being fulfilled from the beginning. We started there in our grace to glory message where Adam and Eve sinned and God said to them, you're going to need a provision from me. There's going to come one from the seed of the woman who's going to crush the influence of Satan. And in that earliest book of Moses, we understand the plan for a redeemer. And then we recognize as we move into the period of the prophets, Elijah comes as the greatest of the prophets. And we learn from him and all that will follow that there is a Redeemer who is promised to fulfill the plan that God has said would come from the beginning. And what God is reminding us by image as well as by words is that this is not just random. This Bible is not just a collection of moral tales like Aesop's fables. It is not a rule book by which you are going to do something to stay on the right side of God. It's not a magician's magic book where you're going to utter some incantation to get God to perform for you. Rather, from beginning to end, God is saying, you are not your Redeemer. But I will send one, and he is my son, and he will save you from your sin.
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14: This Bible is not just a collection of moral tales like Aesop's fables. It is not a rule book by which you are going to do something to stay on the right side of God. It's not a magician's magic book where you're going to utter some incantation to get God to perform for you. Rather, from beginning to end, God is saying, you are not your Redeemer. But I will send one, and he is my son, and he will save you from your sin. It was the message from the very earliest pages as Adam and Eve sinned and were afraid in the garden. And God said to them, we can't have that. So I'm going to send from the woman a seed who is going to crush the influence of Satan. And then there was a covenant made with Noah, as God is expressing to Noah, though there be a flood of evil and sin, and this not only characterizes what has preceded you, but your own family, I will overcome it, not by your will, but there will be a Redeemer. And then there's an old man named Abraham. And God promises blessings to the nations through Abraham, but says, it's not going to be by your cleverness, not by your strength, not by your resolve. I will provide a Redeemer. And later, when the children of Abraham are put into slavery in Egypt and they are being held by Pharaoh, God says through Moses to those people, your release, not just from Pharaoh, but from your selfish wandering in the wilderness will be through the path established by God, because you need a Redeemer. And when the judges come along and say to the people, you don't need the law of God, just do what's right in your own eyes. And the havoc that comes upon their families and the people of God is shown for its futility, even in the life of Samson, as God is saying, your strength and your cleverness are not going to rescue you. You need a Redeemer. And then when David comes to take the place of those judges as the anointed king of Israel, loves God in his youth, but despite the promise of God to bring a Redeemer from his line, in selfishness and arrogance, commits immorality and murder and sin and pride, God says even to David, you
17: need a redeemer. And then all the prophets follow, saying, he's coming. He's coming. Let me tell you the details. What will it be like? What will be his city? What will be his town? What will be his nature? What will be his death? What will be his ultimate victory? And the prophets, one after another, begin to unfold the plan. It was an incredible plan. As God was saying from the beginning of the scriptures, I am after a people. People who do not deserve me. People who do not warrant my affection. But I am unrelenting, determined, resolved, irrevocable in my plan to save a people, and I am coming for you. It was the message from the beginning. And even as the message is being shown to us here in the Transfiguration, it comes not just as an incredible plan, but with an amazing grace. Who appears on the mountain with Jesus? Moses and Elijah. When was the last time we saw Moses? It was just after he had struck the rock in a way that claimed he was God. Moses, in fatigue and anger at the end of his ministry, the very one who had given the law to honor God, dishonors God and claims the status and stature of God for himself. And God says to Moses, if you're going to claim to be God, you can't take these people into the promised land. And he is banished from taking them into the promised land. And you remember our last sight of Moses is walking off into the mountains alone and disgraced, and no one knew where he was buried. And Elijah. When was the last time we saw Elijah? Oh, he went up on Mount Carmel and called down fire from heaven to defeat the priests of Baal, a cruel fertility god for the pagans of the promised land. And Elijah, in great faith, sees the power of God come down upon Mount Carmel. And then Elijah comes down the mountain, and Queen Jezebel says to him, "You killed my priest! I'll get you, my petty little prophet." And he runs off into the desert in cowardice to hide. And yet, despite that, God appears to him. And God does not speak to him in an earthquake. And God does not speak to him in fire. And God does not speak to him in a tornado. But in a still, small voice, intimate and caring, and says, "There's one more king for you to anoint before you go. But when you've done that, it's time to pass the mantle to Elisha. So pass the baton and I'll take you home." And that's the mantle to Elisha. So pass the baton and guide you. We see people critical to God's plan who nonetheless experienced great weakness in the face of obstacles that were just part of being human and in this world. So how is this amazing grace? Because 1,500 years later, after God has said to Moses, "You can't go into the promised land," he appears on a mountain in the promised land. Elijah, 900 years after God has taken him to heaven because of his cowardice, God has him appear again on the mountain. And what are both of these failures doing? They are affirming the greatness and the goodness of the plan of God, as though God is knowing we down here in the valley may need to have him write large on the rim so that we can see it. And he says, "Remember, 1,500 years ago, I said to Moses, you haven't done what you're supposed to do. 900 years ago, I said to Elijah, you haven't done what you were supposed to do. And both of them are still in my plan. And both of them are still here to bless the world. I can deal with people in their wickedness, their weakness, their hopelessness. and bless them. Nonetheless, there is an amazing grace that's on display here. Now, if we just stopped right there, what would be your takeaways? If you said, I know this kind of strange, incredible account of the transfiguration, what would be my takeaways if I just stopped there? Moses and Elijah appear to point to Jesus and say, here's the one long expected. I think you could just very readily say, listen, you are not your Redeemer, but God clearly provided one. So you don't have to trust you. Not your wisdom, not your performance, not your competence, not your courage. Look at those that God saved. Look at those that God was using. You are not your Redeemer, but God is sending one, and he's pointing him out. What would be another takeaway? Maybe it would simply be this: God's got a plan better than your plan. There's large writ, the plan of redemption, in this passage. But it's reminding us that the reason we trust God in the small things is because we've learned to see him operate so faithfully in the large expanse of history. We may need that in the hard choices of life. I think of what it means for us to say to one another, you know, God has a better plan than your plan. The Pew Foundation, who studies American religion, just came out with a report this past week. I'll quote a portion. For the first time in our history, more Americans have lived with a romantic partner than have married one. First time in American history that more Americans have lived with a romantic partner than have married one. The report goes on to say, the sad irony is that the more Americans grow to accept cohabitation, the more we learn how detrimental this arrangement is, not only to couples, but to their children. Couples who are, I'll quote again from the report, couples who are testing their relationship prior to marriage, who are implicitly saying, my love depends on how long you satisfy me, are those who experience, number one, higher levels of depression. Number two, abandonment of children. Number three, anxiety. Number four, depression. Number five, relational tension. On the other hand, all studies indicate that couples who commit to love through thick and thin, not conditional on whether you keep satisfying me, are the couples who actually report higher levels of relational satisfaction, responsible money handling, fairness in the distribution of household chores, balance of work and personal life, better communication, more trust, longer relationships, and wait for it, better sex. If I trust you, if I know you're just not waiting to love me depending on how much I satisfy you, everything in our marriage is better. That understanding is what we take into the reality of saying, God may have a better plan, not just on the broad scope, but in the individual aspects of our lives too. Ultimately, what God is saying, if we have not followed that plan in this chapter, is your sin need not be the final chapter of your life. Yes, God's got a better plan than the one you may be following. But if you're able to confess that, able to acknowledge that, then what has God said by Moses and Elijah? He has said the sin, the weakness, the failing is not the final chapter. We can still say, God, I still need your help. I still need to acknowledge that what I have done is not right before you. But if you still had a plan for Moses, if you could still use Elijah, do you still have a plan for me? Can you still use me? Will you yet forgive me? And the great message of the scriptures from beginning to end is not just, you are not your Redeemer, but God has made a Redeemer. And he has come for people who are sinners and has made a way out of the difficulty of this world by the provision of his Son.
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3: Near the end of the Revolutionary War, George Washington received a letter from one of his own officers. Colonel Louis Nicola suggested that America might be better served by a monarchy, with Washington himself as king. Washington firmly rejected the idea. He had spent years leading Americans in a fight for independence from a monarchy. He would not see that victory end with America creating a king of its own. He understood that the cause of the revolution was greater than any one man. His example reminds us that power can be offered, earned, or taken. But character determines whether we use it for ourselves or remain faithful to something greater.
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0: Thanks for tuning in. It's Thursday. That means it is the Date Day Show. I'm Pastor Ron Arbaugh from Calvary Chapel in San Antonio, Texas. And seated next to me is Paula, who is really the star of the Date Day shows. And we're here to take your phone calls and answer your questions on the Word to Stand On for Life, whatever is on your heart. And the first question we have, you'll see, you can ask anything. If you have a question, 210-340-9585. 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You'll be connected directly to our studio producer. Welcome to the show.
1: Thank you, sweetie.
0: What's up?
1: Well, I was just thinking about our schedule, and so I was going to invite... Oh, let me first say this. Thank you, James, and you and I know what I'm talking about. God bless you. I love you. I miss you. When you come over here... They should call and tell me to, hey, James is here, so I can see you and say hi. And God bless your mom as well. Okay, so tomorrow morning, the alumni worship and praise team.
0: Oh, I forgot about that. I'm so excited about that.
1: Well, I'm glad I'm reminding you now, because when I get up really early, you'll be like, what's the rush? No, we got to be here at 8 o'clock, Pastor Ron. Let's go, man.
0: We need to sign up the program. I need to go to bed.
1: Yep. So, you know, it's been just a blessing. And the alumni team volunteered, because some of them have jobs, some of them go to school, but they're making time to be here for the first Friday, which is the last Friday, I should say, of the month, but the first.
0: The first Friday of the new school year.
1: There you go. That's what I'm trying to say. So that's tomorrow morning, 8 o'clock. So if you want to be here.
0: And you know, Paula, Principal Matt said that this was their request. The students came.
1: Yeah.
0: Normally, we would have just skipped this one and waited till the next one, because it's our first full month.
1: Yeah.
0: But the kids wanted to do that. I call it an afterglow, but whatever they call it. But it's a chapel service where it's given completely over to worship and prayer. And it's always such a neat thing. And we've missed it since the end of the school year.
1: Yeah.
0: The last Friday of school was when the last time they did it. Yeah. So we start off tomorrow. I absolutely love that those Friday mornings.
1: Okay, so that's the cool thing. And then we start up our Monday night studies again. I am very nervous. The ladies are in Hebrews. I told you today, you're going to make a lot of special appearances. We have a special speaker this week, starting in Hebrews 1:1.
0: Yeah, he's same one as last week. Probably the same ones next week. You know, I told you guys, Hebrews is not fun to teach.
1: Mm-hmm.
0: It's such an important book, but it's not fun to teach.
1: Mm-hmm.
0: And, you know, that's wading into deep water.
1: I don't know what I was thinking.
0: And you did.
1: But the Lord just, I thought.
0: You know what you said?
1: What?
0: I can handle it.
1: No, I did not. No, I did not. I've been asking people, you know, people come to church. Hi, how you doing? I'm not doing well at all. Can you pray for me? So we're starting Hebrews. Yeah. So pray for me, people. That's all I'm saying. And pray for Pastor Ron, because he might be guest speaker. I asked you today. Let's tag team. You take the first part. I'll be sitting in the audience taking notes. And then when it's my time to come up, I'll say, "You're doing so well. Go ahead."
0: Yeah, just what ladies need, more Pastor Ron.
1: Yeah,
0: at the ladies' Bible study.
1: Yeah, no, we all need Pastor Ron more.
0: But that's good. And then we, you know, it always happens that we don't think of it, but we take a 3-week break for the end of the summer and the school year starting, just to get everybody so their schedules can get worked out.
1: Yeah.
0: And then it always works out that the next Monday is Labor Day.
1: Labor Day, so
0: we'll be off that night. So people will have an extra week to listen to your tape.
1: I'm thinking next year we'll have a special message, and then after Labor Day,
0: I think that's a good
1: start
0: idea.
1: Start the book. Yeah.
0: You might want to do that this one coming Monday.
1: Maybe so.
0: Have a special.
1: Okay, there you go. Special message. By Pastor Ron Arbaugh. Come on, man.
0: In the audience, you can see that, you know, this is a finely tuned program we got going here.
1: But it's always fun. Mm-hmm. So all of a sudden, not just the ladies, but the men and the youth as well will be starting up again. And I can't, I keep hearing all these praise reports from our youth camp and how the seriousness and the dedication and the camaraderie, everything, the passion just continues, and friendships have been made, reconciliations have taken place. I mean, just all kinds of really, really cool things. So I can't wait for them to get back together on their regular Monday nights as well and see how that goes. And then, you guys, you know, September comes starting Tuesday. September is Tuesday. And your men's retreat is September 10th through the 12th. And the theme, Just Be With Jesus. You know, our ladies, our pastor's wives retreat, our theme. Guess what it is?
0: Just Be With Jesus.
1: There you go, Just Be With Jesus.
0: You know, there's a lot of pressure to try to be creative every year when it always boils down to, hey, just be with Jesus.
1: Yeah,
0: so.
1: Yeah, no matter what's going on in your life, it's... As Christians, he's always right there. You know,
0: Let me extend an invitation to all the men in the audience. Mm-hmm. You're more than welcome to join us. It's at Camp Buckner, the 10th through the 12th of September. That's a Thursday night through Saturday. We're usually done about 11 o'clock in the morning Saturday. Mm-hmm. And then it's a two-hour drive coming back home. And mm-hmm. and it's always a neat, neat time. Pastor Mike Robertson from Calvary Chapel West Houston is our speaker, former Major League Baseball player, and mm-hmm. Literally... One of the nicest men on planet Earth.
1: Married to one of the nicest ladies ever.
0: Yeah, and you know, things aren't easy for him or for them.
1: Mm-hmm.
0: But, boy, have they been faithful in serving the Lord. And we would love to have you. You can go to calvarysa.com and sign up there.
1: Mm-hmm.
0: We'd love to have you, and we'd like to extend a welcome. My producer's saying, that's right.
1: Okay, yeah.
0: Tell him
1: this
0: that.
1: Coming Monday, August 31st is the last day to register for our free Bible college. Okay, Pastor Ron, that was one of my questions. You are nobody's billionaire, because when you went to Bible college, it was free for you because a billionaire was there to give out scholarships. We don't have even a millionaire. So, seriously, when you were in Bible college, okay, so how

0: Life can be messy, but you don't have to figure it out alone.
1: Hey, it's the Luscos.
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4: I had no idea at that point what I was going to do with it or not. Okay, Lord, I'll just pray. What are we going to do about this issue? And what are you saying to me? And when we finally came to San Antonio in May of 1995, over a period of about a year, the Lord put this, kind of gave legs to this burden, and it was, we're going to start a school. And I thought, that makes perfect sense to me. I started sharing the burden. Some people caught the burden. Our principal at the time, Dr. Barry Evans, he said, I can do this. We didn't have any money. Mm-hmm. And
5: what did you say it was?
4: $65.58.
5: Yeah.
4: That's what the bank got. And I remember the very day you were here, mm-hmm. when we met with Barry and his wife, Danette.
5: Mm-hmm.
4: She was our first kindergarten teacher for 13 years.
5: Uh-huh.
4: And they were just bouncing up and down in their chair. It was just fun watching God just write that in their hearts. So then the question came up, so what are we going to charge? And I said, I don't know. I never thought about charging anything. I don't know. I think what we need to pray about it. And a couple of days later, I was just reading the Word. And Jesus said, freely you've received, now freely give. And I knew that that was an answer. Now, that's not the context of the passage.
5: Mm-hmm.
4: But I knew that was a very direct answer to the prayer. How much should we charge?
5: Mm-hmm.
4: And so I had to call Barry in and say, okay, I got an answer. How much are we going to charge? He said, okay, how much? And I said, nothing. It's free.
5: Mm-hmm.
4: And by that time, I knew that the Lord wanted it to be free. I didn't get any direction about other ministries being free, but just the free school.
5: Mm-hmm.
4: And over a period of time, other parts of the vision developed, multi-medical, and we knew that God made it clear that that was also to be free. Manor House, somebody gave us a house,
5: mm-hmm.
4: and so we have a house for women who are going through difficult times, and I knew that was supposed to be free.
5: Mm-hmm.
4: And then, I'm not too dense. I just figured, well, Lord, is everything going to be free? How are we going to pay for this?
5: Yeah.
4: And it was a direct answer, but it was one of those, you're not going to pay for it, I will.
5: Mm-hmm.
4: And so I knew it was free. The Bible College, which has been for 25 plus years a part of our vision,
5: mm-hmm.
4: I assumed was going to be free. And I just had no idea when it was going to launch, Paula. So God always provides people. And when Pastor Chris came and said, I think we can do this now, we can get started, it was kind of a no-brainer.
5: Mm-hmm.
4: So yeah, let's do it. So it's free. And if we have another vision, we've got, of course, Unusual Kindness, mm-hmm. the free restaurant vision that God has given us.
5: Yeah.
4: When we can do that in the new building, it will be free. And I just kind of assume that as long as I'm alive, everything's going to be free. And God's been faithful to pay for it since then. So
5: okay. All righty. So at this Bible college, you're talking about at your Bible college, a lot of people didn't know how to read, write, you know, maybe essays, make speeches, do cursive writing. Somebody asked me the other day, even serving. You know, what kind of service are we talking about? I was like, well, you know, Pastor Chris is in charge of that, and so let's ask him. You know, and he's going to have another meeting, or I guess as people register, there's directives on the paperwork, or...
4: Yeah, there'll be an orientation for the students. I don't know how many students we had lined up. When we were talking about this, I said, well, Chris, I mean, are people, you want to start it now? Instead of waiting until we get in a new building.
5: Mm-hmm.
4: And I said, are people interested? He said, well, I hope. And mm-hmm. I said, well, how many do you think? He says, I'm hoping at least one.

0: We had 30 the first week.
1: Yeah.
0: And so now there are others. And it's people from all ages. This isn't just young kids. Mm-hmm. It's people of all ages, men, right. women, different phases. It's a school designed to help people answer the call of God in their lives. Mm-hmm. And for some of them, they will receive the call of God in their lives as they go to this. And so what we'll do is have a we call it M199. It's a service ministry. And because it's free, one of the things that will be required for the students here is that they're involved in some specific service here at the church. Mm-hmm. You know, you can learn everything about the Bible, but if you don't have a servant's heart, if you don't have any practical experience serving, mm-hmm. you're not really going to be of any value mm-hmm. to the kingdom of God. Mm-hmm. So the idea is we give out what we are giving out so that they can take in. Well, then they're going to give out. And we'll require something like 8 hours a week of service or something like that.
1: Okay.
0: So
1: yeah.
0: It's not 8 hours a day. It's but we want to leave time for them to study. But they will be a part of the church fellowship here, and we'll kind of take it from there.
1: Mm-hmm. You always say that serving rounds out our walk.
0: Actually, serving just rounding it out isn't none of it. Serving is where our walk flourishes with the Lord. Mm. And so when we serve, we're gaining a perspective outside of ourselves. You know, I talk often about the spectators versus the participants.
1: Mm-hmm, mm-hmm.
0: And the spectators don't get blessed. It's that simple.
1: Yeah.
0: The participants, they're the ones who get blessed, and the power of the Holy Spirit comes upon them. And Acts 5:32 says obedience is the trigger for the power of the Holy Spirit.
1: Mm-hmm.
0: And that's what happens when you serve other people. That's part of shaping. You know, we hope in the Bible calls to shape their minds, transform mm-hmm. their minds.
1: Mm-hmm.
0: But the Holy Spirit has to transform their hearts.
1: Yeah.
0: And instead of looking in, it's got to be out.
1: Mm-hmm.
0: And, you know, the serving part of it, Paula, is it's essential.
1: Yeah.
0: And I just don't think there's enough of an emphasis on serving. We've always had, I mentioned this in the Bible study, I think last night, here at our church, we've never had money, ever,
1: because mm-hmm.
0: We give everything away for free.
1: Mm-hmm.
0: But we've always had more people to serve than we needed.
1: Mm-hmm.
0: And
1: that's, you also said, don't let the, since we have so many people, you said, don't let that deter you from.
0: Yeah. Yeah, I mean, God has a plan for everybody. It begins with serving others.
1: Mm-hmm.
0: You're not serving Christ if you're not serving others.
1: Mm-hmm.
0: And what will take place is that in their service, the Lord will begin speaking to them about direction. And we hope we're going to raise up pastors in this church. We're going to raise up people that are called to mission fields. We're going to raise up women who will answer their call. I'm absolutely certain that there will be Bible teachers raised up, men and women.
1: Mm-hmm.
0: Those are good things,
1: but
0: it's not enough just to know stuff. You got to put faith to your feet, is what I call it, and do stuff.
1: Yeah.
0: And so that's what the Bible College is going to focus on.
1: Okay.
0: Going to have core classes. We'll have elective classes, and we're getting started. Sort of in taking baby steps on September 21st.
1: Mm-hmm.
0: The classes will be at night for the first semester, and then we'll kind of go from there and grow. And hopefully, please, in the audience, pray for us that we get the money that we need to complete our bigger building.
1: Mm-hmm.
0: We need the space. We would like for these college courses to be available during daytime hours
1: mm-hmm.
0: eventually.
1: Okay, so. You know that saying, free, you get what you pay for, you know? And I remember when we first opened up Malta, free, you get what you pay for. They're thinking it's going to be kind of cheesy, you know? And I think the gentleman who actually said that was in tears when he did go there. And it's free in the church. Now, the Malta Medical looks very professional. Here at the church school, it looks pretty, what would I say, kind of on the tacky side.
0: looks like a bus station in Sacramento, California.
1: It is crowded,
0: people going everywhere. Yeah,
1: yeah. And yet, you know, there used to be six classes, I think, in the what we use as a sanctuary on Wednesday night, Friday nights, Monday nights, and Sunday. But the rest of the time, it's a school. And so I think there's eight classes now. One on the stage, eight classes. And then the rest of the building has the rest of the kids in it. And how many kids do we have now? 160,
0: 165, I think.
1: Yeah.
0: Something on there.
1: And they all get along just fine. And there's always a buzzing noise because the classes, though separated, it's open. And there's no door to the rooms. And when these kids, they've learned how to pay attention and focus on the voice like a shepherd. They've learned how to focus on the voice of the teacher teaching.
0: Yeah.
1: And it's just been an amazing thing.
0: And this certainly was our intention, but it's really been helpful to these kids as they go out in the world and are faced with distractions.
1: Mm-hmm.
0: They're going to learn, they've learned to tune them out and focus on that which is important. So, yeah.
1: Yeah, I'm excited. I didn't think I needed to sign up for the Bible college, and evidently Pastor Chris didn't think I needed to either. But then, just like you, the drive-bys, it was someone else and myself standing around, and he said, "You know, we're going to have a women's class." And I was like, "Oh, went right on my head." And probably, well, I'll probably be asking you to teach like some of the studies in Esther or Ruth. I was like, "You're not the boss of me. I have one husband." But yeah, so I think he's going to try to get a couple of.
0: You have to be careful what you say.
1: What?
0: I remember when I was getting ready to get out of Bible college and we're going to come to San Antonio, you kept saying, "I don't know how to be a pastor's wife. Why don't they have classes on being a pastor's wife in the Bible college?"
1: Mm-hmm.
0: Well, now I guess we're going to have classes on how to be a pastor's wife.
1: Oh, my goodness. So, yeah, but I'm excited.
0: You have to teach in one of those educational robes.
1: Oh, so I'll look smart? So I'll look smarter? Okay, get me one. One in every color.
0: Fake it till you make it.
1: You know what I'm saying? So, yeah, but I'm excited with all the things we're doing. And so the one thing I forgot yesterday, babe, and you did too, we forgot to say happy birthday to Sam, our producer. Sam, happy birthday. We're sorry.
0: Hey,
1: we
0: that's old news now.
1: Well,
2: that's old news.
1: And he's older too, so it works. But yeah, happy birthday, Sam.
2: Thanks.
1: Okay. When I was.
0: We're inside 2 minutes, about a minute and a half now. So.
1: Okay. So I can get us started with Proverbs 13:20. This is one of my scriptures, and I say it to the leadership ladies all the time. It says, "He who walks with the wise grows wise." And so, to be wise, hang out with wise people. And we read this morning, the fear of the Lord is the beginning of wisdom. And if you want to be wise, fear the Lord, hang out with other people who fear the Lord, and become wise and wiser. And that was just like Bible college, just living it every single day. So, anyway, that's my start. Was that 2 minutes?
0: No, that's fine.
1: Okay.
0: We would love your calls, questions, or comments, anything. Let me say to Mrs. Wife, I'm going to take your question at the top of the program, at the top of the next half hour. So I'm not ignoring your question. We just got it, and we will answer it then. And then, Paula, we'll see where this is going to take us for the rest of the program.
1: Okay.
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1: Welcome back to the second half of our Thursday Date Day program, 210-340-9585. Paul, before I answer the question that was sent in, you made a comment in the first, you know, you get what you pay for. Mm-hmm. And that's a presumption. Mm-hmm. That's the way the world looks at things. It's just the opposite for those of us in Christ. Grace was free. And when you get grace free, costs you nothing, it opens up a whole world to you. Mm-hmm. And that's what Jesus did. And you talked about looking cheesy. We didn't know what Malta Meadows was going to look like. We didn't know what the school was going to look like. It really has been an experience of walking one day at a time by faith, seeing what Jesus is doing. And it's like we walk into a day. It's like going through a door. You don't know what's on the other side of the door till you go through it. Mm-hmm. We show up and suddenly we have Friday worship services, mm-hmm, for the kids. Mm-hmm. This is all God's plan, and we simply walk into that which has already been prepared. You're talking about Malta Medical. We thought, well, it'll probably kind of be cheesy if it's free, you know. And the staff at Malta, Dr. Peter, Dr. Sheba, Bruce, and the whole crew. Mm-hmm. This did such a wonderful job. But we didn't have, when we started it, we didn't have anything. And one of my favorite people in the whole world, I haven't seen her or Cole in a long time, but Dr. Violetta, mm-hmm, she was my personal physician, yeah, and yours. Mm-hmm. I got to do their wedding, do their marriage counseling. And every time I think about their marriage counseling, yeah, that was the worst ever.
2: Yeah.
1: Because they're both so quiet, they, yeah, just don't talk.
2: You did all the talking. They, yeah, just said, yes.
1: Okay, do you have any,
2: no,
1: questions?
2: Uh-huh.
1: The answer was always, no.
2: No.
1: But she came to me, and I could tell. In fact, she was so...
2: She was too nervous. She sent him.
1: She sent him,
2: yeah,
1: to talk to me. I said, well, Cole, what's up? She said, well... He said, well, we have to leave. Mm-hmm. I said, leave? Mm-hmm. Leave what? Mm-hmm. Well, we have to leave the church. What do you mean, leave the church?
2: Yeah.
1: And they said, Dr. Violetta has taken a job at Presbyterian Hospital in Abilene. Mm-hmm. And it's a great opportunity for her. And so obviously we're happy about that, but not happy about them leaving.
2: Yeah, yeah.
1: And so, we didn't say anything, but she called one day and she said, why don't you send Dr. Peter, Dr. Sheba down to my office? Her office was in Pleasant. Mm-hmm. Send them down to my office and see if there's anything they need. And so we sent him down there. Said, I'm sure there's stuff we need. Sent him down there. And she said, you can have it all or none of it. Mm-hmm. And she probably gave us the equivalent of about $150,000 worth of equipment.
2: Even those things you know, the turn the light on that looks in your ear.
1: Yeah, I mean, everything.
2: Band-aids, gowns.
1: The tables.
2: The paper rolls, yeah, just, that come up, everything.
1: Just everything. The machines and things like that.
2: Yeah, yeah.
1: And the reason I wanted to bring that up is because this is how God responds when we walk in faith. Mm-hmm. You know, you think, there's no way. How can we possibly get this stuff? God always makes a way.
2: Yeah.
1: And so he really does that stuff.
2: Yeah. The people who put the floors in, who did the construction, they just came out of the woodwork. Let me help. And Terry Rush, who says, I don't know how to do anything. He was like the contractor, right, at the time? I mean, just amazing.
1: Yeah, he and Tony did the office down there and, yeah, got it all ready. And so the, yeah, point is, where, yeah, God guides, God provides.
2: Yeah. Yeah.
1: Paula, here's a question we need to take right away.
2: You want me to read it?
1: Mm-hmm. Yeah.
2: Uh-huh. It says, hi, Pastor Ron.
1: It's from Mrs. Wife.
2: Hi, Pastor Ron. Ron, my husband and I have decided to introduce toys for health reasons. What are your thoughts about this? We have been married for many years and love each other so much. Sorry if this is not a good question. Thank you for your ministry. Yeah, Mrs. Wife.
1: Mrs. Wife, there's no bad question. This is, yeah, a great question, and I think an important one. You know, we are in I don't know if we're in your zip code, or you're probably not in our zip code yet, but things change as we get old.
2: Oh, you're talking our age-wise zip code?
1: Yes.
2: Oh, I was like... around a corner down the street in Universal City?
1: No, no, no. Age-wise.
2: Age-wise, okay.
1: And as we age, things change.
2: Yeah.
1: And for the audience, talking about introducing toys, they're talking about sex toys. Mm-hmm. And the answer to your question is it is a wonderful solution. God intends for as long as the husband and wife are together for their relationship to be physical, sexual. It honors the Lord and glorifies Him, and as long as it is consensual, as long as you're not violating the other's conscience, of course it's okay to introduce sex toys into your marriage. And it's the freedom that God gives. He wants us to enjoy the physical relationship between husband and wife for as long as we're together on this planet. So I hope that kind of frees you. Don't worry about it. Sex is passionate. It's exciting. It's an adventure, and the Lord is pleased when we enjoy it. So all of those reasons, it is perfectly fine and pleases the Lord if you do this.
2: Yeah,
1: I know you have a lot to add.
2: Yes, I really do. If I was talking to just a room full of ladies, I would be talking it up as well. But yeah, praise the Lord that you guys both are excited about your relationship with each other and for the Lord. And you know, you say this all the time when we do marriage conferences and stuff, and that Jesus is very, very pleased when one spouse is over the moon wanting to please the other.
1: Yeah.
2: And vice versa. And so, yeah, bodies change. And, that at this age, Pastor Ron, and you're so much older than me, that you will understand this, that at this age, there's still passion. Mm-hmm. It is an amazing thing.
1: You know, we talked in the first half hour about service. And I think most of the time when it comes to the sexual relationship inside a marriage, we're thinking about, well, I need to be satisfied. And one of the things that we sometimes get pushback on at marriage conferences when we get to do the Q&A mm-hmm. is, well, shouldn't she satisfy me or shouldn't he satisfy me? Mm-hmm. And I said, if you would spend your time and your energy trying to satisfy your spouse, mm-hmm. you're going to find out two things happen. One,
2: yeah.
1: Your spouse is going to be so grateful and so appreciative, and two, you're going to find out that, boy, that's really satisfying.
2: Yeah,
1: that's just the way it is. Yeah. That's the Lord's economy in all things, and it certainly doesn't stop at the marriage bed. It ought to be the most selfless place between a husband and wife in our lives.
2: Yeah.
1: The marriage bed needs to be something where the only thing that matters is, am I pleasing to my wife? Does she feel beautiful and loved and precious and of value? Mm-hmm. And the marriage bed is the place to establish that, I think, primarily.
2: Yeah. It's a safe place. In Song of Solomon,
1: yep.
2: He says, my left hand is under your back and my right hand is over your chest. And I think about that, and there's a safety there,
1: mm-hmm.
2: And that's great passion. He's just in love with his wife.
1: Yeah.
2: And she responds, and she's in love with him. But yes, and Jesus is there, and he's thinking, he's smiling, saying, look at them, they're tripping over each other to be pleasing to one another. That's a lose your life and you will find it. Like you said,
1: yep.
2: if your purpose is to please your spouse, that spouse cannot help but respond in kind.
1: And the marriage bed won't be a safe place until both of you feel safe there.
2: Yeah.
1: And women in particular have had so many men misrepresent the Lord to them,
2: mm-hmm.
1: mostly their whole lives.
2: Yeah.
1: And they withhold themselves sometimes,
2: yeah.
1: and they become insecure.
2: Yeah.
1: And when they feel safe, it changes everything.
2: Yeah, yeah. And I want to have an addendum to this, because toys are one thing, but I've counseled too many ladies over the years where they brought pornography into their bedroom. That should never happen.
1: Yeah, that's not a toy.
2: That's a weapon.
1: Yeah, that's it. It's a
2: club. Yeah. It's a destroying club.
1: Yeah.
2: Yeah.
1: Yeah, and obviously the things that you're doing to please one another need to be godly things.
2: And, yeah.
1: and the passion in a relationship. You know, we don't have sex instinctively. We have it because it's enjoyable. And that's God's gift to humankind.
2: Yeah.
1: Animals do it instinctively. Mm-hmm. The female species goes into heat, and there's a time, but it's all the time for husband and wife.
2: Mm-hmm.
1: Pretty good question. Okay, Paula, go back to where you were going. Thank you, Mrs. Wife. I appreciate the question. Mm-hmm.
2: Okay, so let me see. I was looking at Psalm 16. You know what, Pastor? I'm so thankful that you now like the Psalms because it makes life much easier for me. Except that now that we're reading them together and I do the reading, too much of the time, huh? I'm starting to sing the song, right? You're like, can you just read it? No, I can't. The song just is in my head.
1: That's not true. I like when you actually sing it.
2: Yeah.
1: Because you can sing.
2: I can sing.
1: Yeah, that's not something that works the other way around because you look at me like, what are you doing?
2: Yeah.
1: So,
2: oh well. I can name that. Well, maybe I can't name that too. I said that to you the other day, right? Anyway, Psalm 16, 1 through 3. Keep me safe, O God, for in you I take refuge. I said to the Lord, you are my Lord. Apart from you, I have no good thing. And this next verse goes back to hanging out with the wise to become wise. As for the saints who are in the land, they are the glorious ones in whom is all my delight. So I love coming to church. I love hanging out with the, not just the leadership ladies, but I love hanging out with other believers. And Jesus is always there no matter what. The last month, our leadership ladies were invited to Robert and Barbara's house to have our meeting. And they have a really beautiful backyard and a swimming pool. Man, hanging out with them on that day in particular was extra special because the other people, Barbara and Robert, did all the food, the drinks, the
1: dessert. They really have the gift of hospitality,
2: absolutely,
1: don't they?
2: And it was just, we just got to relax. And then we always have a Bible study. It's supposed to be a devotion, but that day it turned into a Bible study. Because one of our girls said, I just have something to say. And she just went on and on, but it was really awesome. So for me, as for the saints who are in the land, they are the glorious ones in whom is all my delight. And I just think about our church. I love it. I love it, love it, love it. And then I was thinking about he who began the good work in us. You know, all the questions that I'm at home listening to the radio programs and people are asking, the one in particular that I'm thinking about is, how do I stop taking matters into my own hands, you know? And you said, just don't take matters into your own hands. But that he who began the good work in us is faithful, and because that person has been made aware that that's a problem for them, that's the Holy Spirit saying, you can do it. You can hold on a little longer this time. Don't do it. Don't do it. So I love the fact that the answers are coming. But he who began the good work in us is faithful. If we'll just take a deep breath. Yeah. Holy Spirit, help me.
1: You know what I said last night, talking about God's word in Psalm 111. You know, the word has no value. We all have the same exposure to the Bible.
2: Mm-hmm.
1: But it only has value for those who not only read it, but do what it says. And I think in a case like this, the person who asked about how do I keep from taking matters into my own hands, I think that the premise is that, well, you know, we get to a place where we just can't
2: mm-hmm.
1: not do it. We've got to mm-hmm. Do something. And the answer is you never have to get to that place.
2: Yeah.
1: You're never in the place. God is always sovereign.
2: Mm-hmm.
1: But it's either our impatience. We want a result, we want a path forward, and we want it now. I call that Burger King theology.
2: Mm-hmm.
1: Or we can say, Lord, what I want doesn't matter. And we live our lives, too many of us, like we're victims rather than victors.
2: Mm-hmm.
1: Well, the devil, I was being tempted, and I couldn't take it anymore. If you believe the Bible, 1 Corinthians chapter 10, verse 13, then in that moment of temptation, God will deliver you through it. But we've got to really and truly believe it with all of our hearts. It's one of the other things from the Bible said last night. God wants people that trust him and will praise him with all of their hearts, holding nothing back.
2: Yeah.
1: And that's one of the things that we see through the Psalms. We see in David, primarily the author of the Psalms, by far more than anybody else. And you know, we see him fighting those battles and waffling between what should I do and I waited and God was faithful. We remember David didn't have the Holy Spirit that we have.
2: Mm-hmm. Yeah, when Saul came into the cave and David said, "Well, this is my opportunity." Basically, the guys were kind of goading him on, and he went and cut the rope, you know. And then he was guilt stricken. He was like, "Oh, that's I touched God's anointing."
1: Yeah. Isn't it amazing? He even felt bad about that. He spared him. He didn't kill him.
2: Yeah,
1: but no doubt he thought about it.
2: Oh, for sure.
1: Wanted to do it.
2: Yeah, yeah.
1: And of course, the devil always has his people there. God has delivered him into your hands for this very moment.
2: Mm-hmm.
1: And David resisted, yeah, waited, yeah, and let God deal with it.
2: Yeah, yeah. Because you had another question, which this leads to that. What do I tell someone who's been severely abused and doesn't want to forgive? It's just so unfair. And you said there is just so much that's unfair, but the pain, and I had not really thought about this way, but the pain of rejecting God. Let me see, where's the rest of it? Because I write the question and the answer down. Got to get to the right page. But the pain of rejecting God lasts for an eternity, and that forgiveness is required to enter heaven. And God set the example. Jesus set the example. He says, "Father, forgive them, for they know not what they do." And see, that's the thing.
1: And they knew exactly what they were doing.
2: Yeah, that's what I was going to say.
1: From our perspective.
2: Uh-huh. They knew what they were doing, but they didn't know the ramifications or the consequences that were going to result as part of that. And for us to be free, and because I've been married to you so long, the to be free is to pray for the person, but God is more concerned with our hearts than even our offender, even though he's concerned for them, but he's more concerned with us who belong to him, to say, no, baby, you've got to let that go. You've got to.
1: Yeah, he wants us free from that kind of oppression.
2: Yeah.
1: But it's not that God isn't concerned with the other person. God is simply saying that other person is no business of yours. I came and set you free.
2: Mm-hmm.
1: I want you to enjoy the freedom.
2: Mm-hmm.
1: What did Jesus tell Peter when the Lord said, you know, you're going to die.
2: Mm.
1: You're going to be stretched out, and
2: oh, yeah,
1: now you come and go as you please, but then you're going to be stretched out on a cross.
2: Mm-hmm.
1: And at that moment, John, the younger apostle, disciple whom Jesus loved then, mm-hmm, he walked by, and Peter immediately said, well, what about him?
2: Mm-hmm.
1: And you remember what Jesus said?
2: Yeah, yeah.
1: That's none of your business.
2: It's none
1: of your.
2: None
1: of. That's none of your business.
2: Yeah.
1: If I wanted him to be alive until I come, mm-hmm, what is that to you?
2: Yeah.
1: And the call to forgive people is the only thing that opens a door for us to receive forgiveness from Christ.
2: Mm-hmm.
1: If you forgive others, you yourself will be forgiven. If you don't forgive others, then you won't be forgiven.
2: Mm-hmm.
1: And that doesn't mean forgiving others is a work that through which we get saved.
2: Mm-hmm.
1: But throughout the New Testament, whether it's the Gospels or in the Book of Acts or the Epistles, forgiving people who've sinned against God's people, Christians, is assumed.
2: Mm-hmm.
1: Why would we not want to forgive? And the idea of fair, it's not fair. They hurt me so much, I want them to suffer.
2: Mm-hmm.
1: If they don't receive Jesus Christ, believe me, they're going to suffer.
2: Yeah.
1: Vengeance is mine, saith the Lord.
2: Yeah.
1: So what we got to do is we've got to understand that God loves that person, and what that person has done to me is not nearly as bad as what I've done to Christ, and he forgave me for all of it.
2: Yeah. It's seeing that our sin is that black, but a lot of times we don't see our own sin as being that black. What they did to me is way, way worse than anything I've ever done.
1: That's the danger of
2: the
1: victim mentality.
2: That's exactly right. Okay.
1: That's the danger of the victim mentality. Everything is always against you.
2: Mm-hmm.
1: It's oppressor and oppressed, and
2: mm-hmm,
1: the oppressed is never wrong. But you know, we're not to repay evil with evil.
2: Yeah.
1: Jesus said, turn the other cheek.
2: Mm-hmm.
1: Jesus said, instead of loving only those who love you, love your enemies. And by the way, that's what got him killed, that kind of teaching. Mm-hmm. And what we've got to do is we've just got to understand that I, who have been forgiven of so much, if I am unwilling to forgive others, am I not trampling on the grace of God?
2: Yeah.
1: I think we forget, especially with people that are jerks and jerkettes. Mm-hmm. I think we forget, Paula, that God loves them as much as he loves us.
2: I know. I used to be so mad when God would tell me, but I love Ron. I was like, really? Why?
1: How can you?
2: You know what I'm saying? I'm your precious one, and he's treating me like a doggy. And so, anyway, but he convinced me. He had to convince me that he loved you. But, yeah.
1: Okay, well, no, we're in 4 minutes, so.
2: 4 minutes. You know what? I was thinking, for everything that we are as Christians is to win other people to Christ. So, even talking about forgiving, I forgive you. I want you in heaven. Well, Jesus wants you in heaven right now. I'm just praying the prayer. But
1: He'll change your heart if you pray.
2: Yeah, he will change your heart if you pray. But we're to share our lives and the gospel. And you were talking about Paul, and this was not, he didn't compromise because he said he became all things to all people. He wasn't just compromising to look good or anything like that, because he was still firm, yet gentle, but he had different audiences, and he just needed to be like one under the law, even though he wasn't under the law. He was free, even though he didn't take his freedom for granted, and you know, I'm free to do whatever I want, not that at all, but it was always to win people to Christ.
1: Yeah, I think one of the keys in 1 Corinthians, especially chapters 8 and 9, but even going back into chapter 7, Paul is building a case that the best use of my Christian freedom is to sacrifice it so someone else might get saved.
2: Yeah.
1: And we hold on to, well, I'm free to do that. I'm free to drink. I'm free to go out and party. I'm free to do those. No, you're not. Not if it's going to cause somebody else to stumble.
2: Yeah.
1: You know, this, I always get a lot of hassle for this, but you know, because Paul uses food sacrifice to idols, we don't deal with that. I always talk about smoking or drinking.
2: Mm-hmm.
1: And, you know, if a man is at home and he drinks at home and his wife wants him to stop, if he's got kids, she's setting a bad example, that should be a no-brainer. Mm-hmm. Well, I'm free to do this. I don't think that's fair. Mm-hmm. No, honey, if that's what you want, I'll do it for you.
2: Mm-hmm.
1: Smoking cigarettes. It's not a sin. It's filthy, but it's not a sin.
2: Mm-hmm.
1: If you want me to do that, I won't do it. That's how we give up our freedom for somebody else.
2: Yes.
1: And the question then is, do we have enough faith to believe that God will bless the sacrifices that we make,
2: mm-hmm,
1: on his behalf?
2: Yeah.
1: Okay, we are now inside 2 minutes, Paula, so take it to
2: okay.
1: the end.
2: I'm going to give the question to the audience that you gave to all of us, because, you know, you love them as much as you love us. And so they need to have this struggle.
1: Effort. Except you, you're special.
2: I'm special. Okay, that's right. What am I sacrificing? Do I share the gospel when comfortable only or at any time?
1: You know, when you're sharing the gospel when comfortable only, you're talking to saved people.
2: You're talking to saved people, yeah.
1: So you're really not doing much.
2: Yeah.
1: So
2: yeah. You know, some people that have been kind of harsh over the years, not just here at church, but not exclusive of church. They just kind of look rough on the outside, and they talk like they're mad all the time. You just think, what's wrong, baby? How can I pray for you?
1: Yeah. It works.
2: Sometimes it's just like they melt.
1: See, awesome. I hope you're listening. Been on my heart. Sent you an email, didn't get a response. I pray all is well. May the Lord bless you and keep you. Thanks for tuning in. You've been listening to the day-to-day edition of The Word to Stand On for Life. I'm Pastor Ron Arbaugh, and I'll be back tomorrow, Lord willing, at 4 o'clock on AM 630 The Word. We'll see you then.
2: Bye-bye.
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0: There are two groups of people who are in heaven right now. And Jesus tells us that when he tells the story of Lazarus and the rich man. That Lazarus died and he went to the bosom of Abraham. There are two groups of people who are in heaven right now. The Old Testament believers are in heaven because they looked forward to the coming of Christ. The New Testament believers, that's you and me and everybody else that has gone before us in the last 2,000 years, when we look back at the cross as our only salvation. The only two groups of people in heaven. Those who looked forward to the cross and those who look back to the cross. The question is this: have you put your faith and complete trust for salvation in the cross of Jesus Christ? If you haven't, you can do that today.
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15: 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This is part two. Talking about an update with Peanut Butter Bowl and all the things that are going on. We're 365 days of the year, these 3 months. So I want you to join in and be a part of this. And we are having a great time. So let's talk some Peanut Butter Bowl. So we're trying to help them as much as possible, like take some stuff off their plate, not just make them break their backs trying to do things. And we have these great hunger relief organizations. Usually what we do, and this is hard on them, but is ask them, would you please go and pick up the peanut butter? And man, you know, just to help the coaches out. So it's a little bit of both. Sometimes the coaches are like, no, we'll just load it up and take it over. Sometimes Snack Pack for Kids has a route that they have to schedule out with their seven or eight schools. Daily Bread Ministries has a route of probably 20 high schools in San Antonio that they go to. I mean, it's a whole thing. So thank you to those ministries that make it happen. And thanks to those coaches that also are like, hey, we'll get it over there. It all just kind of has to work together. But on our end, we have Michelle Graves is our hunger relief coordinator. So she is reaching out and communicating to all those organizations. Now, I've lost track. We must be up to close to around 50 hunger relief organizations around the state of Texas, because as we've grown, you know, the peanut butter doesn't just go to Snack Pack for Kids San Antonio. If someone's in Victoria East, like Victoria East High School is, and we've got the Golden Crescent Food Bank, that peanut butter stays there. Down in Corpus Christi, a lot of it goes to the Coastal Bend Food Bank, or some goes to community and schools at Flower Bluff. I mean, just across the state, Laredo goes to the South Texas Food Bank. Now we're in Dallas. Thanks so much to Chris Smith at Burleson ISD. He's the doctor over their training program, and he brought Peanut Butter Bowl to Burleson ISD, which means Burleson Elks and Centennial Spartans. Both those coaches, great guys, Coach Meyer, Coach Tanner, and they both, in their first year last year, collected over a ton each. How about that? In the Metroplex, so... And then my good friend Coach Leonard, Nate Leonard, is up there as well in the Dallas area at McKinney, and got McKinney North and Coach Brewer involved, the Bulldogs over there. So we got the Lions and the Bulldogs facing off each other in a rivalry game, but also Peanut Butter Bowl. So again, this is how we've grown and grown around the state, and there's still a lot. It's a big state, y'all. It's a big state, man. Put that on a t-shirt. It's a big state. There's a lot more people in need to feed. So Lord willing, we're going to get there. So Michelle communicates to, I'm guessing this year it's probably going to be 50 at least. She's probably going to text me and say, no, Steve, it's about 55, 60. She does a great, great job. A lot of work to do. I'm grateful for Michelle. Her husband, Justin Graves. It's easier to say what Justin doesn't do, but I'll tell you some of the things he does do. When we go on these media days, we invite the coaches to bring two players. Sometimes they bring two, sometimes three or four, and they come and we record, we film them. We invite the local media, and San Antonio media always comes out. Great job. All the news teams, non-traditional media as well, Corpus Christi, the media comes out, the newspaper, Express News in San Antonio, Caller Times in Corpus, Laredo, the Morning Times, they come out, the news crews and everything. But also we are there, it's media day. So we've got our media team, which for that part is pretty much Justin Graves. He is videoing, filming every school. So when they step up and they give a statement, the coach talks about, you know, one of their pillars, servant leadership or giving back, or talks about why they're participating. The players get up. Sometimes the players talk about, look, my dad was laid off 5 years ago, and all I lived off of was peanut butter for breakfast, lunch, and dinner. So I understand what this means, that we're helping people out. Coaches. Coach Muir at Crockett talked about growing up in Pittsburgh, not having food. I mean, needing peanut butter. And he gets it. Coach DLH at Aikens talked about, man, I get it. Coaches and players talking about this. This is not just, it's a heart thing. I mean, it's a heart thing. So, yeah, just bless those guys. But, yeah, big, big thanks to all those people everywhere, and Michelle and then Justin doing these videos. So when we go to Austin and we have Coach Dudney of Westwood, we have Coach Abels and Coach Brandon talking and their players, he puts together videos that those schools can use to help promote this cause, to give peanut butter, either at online at peanutbutterbowl.com/give or to bring peanut butter to their schools. Well, Justin, over the last couple of weeks, has edited, filmed, edited, recorded all of it, 91 videos going out to the schools that came to Media Day, plus highlight reels of each city that we go to. 91. How did he do it? Unbelievable. Great job. And that's kind of just the attitude of the Graves. They're just incredibly generous. They have their own ministry, I Am Courageous, that they're doing 12 months of the year, 365 days, and singing and bringing joy and hope in hospitals to kids and their families, kids that are going through, I mean, severe illnesses. They go, they sing music, I mean, all over the country. In Ryan Seacrest Studios, I mean, just all over. It's a beautiful thing, and yet they somehow carve out this time to make Peanut Butter Bowl go. So just big love and joy and thanks and gratitude to Michelle and Justin. You guys are just phenomenal. Justin goes on the road. Michelle does San Antonio and Austin, and then Justin goes with me. And this year we have a new team member, Stephen Navarro, and we went to all these places I mentioned, Corpus Christi, San Antonio, Austin, Laredo, the Rio Grande Valley, Weslaco, up to Burleson and Fort Worth, and over to Dallas, McKinney, the Metroplex, all of it. And we're going, Stephen and I are going this Saturday to Copper's Cove, so I can't wait to see what Coach Buckram and the Bulldogs have cooking up there. I think we're just going to be there to have a good time and celebrate with them, but that's going to be great. I'm hoping to get up to Chaparral and Coach McCray. He came from Davenport as the OC, but he's up there at Killeen Chaparral, the Bobcats, last year. They collected over a ton, so just phenomenal job. Wish I could shout out all 19 coaches in their communities. So I'm hoping Coach McCray to get up to see your HEB pep rally. We'll see. But so Justin, Michelle, phenomenal. Stephen Navarro, I've interviewed him. If you're a radio podcast listener, you've heard me interview him. Incredible stories of God's power, God's faithfulness, God's goodness in his life. And it just kind of hit me during one of those interviews, like, man, I wish we could take Stephen on the road. And that's what he's done. He's come on the road, but he's also taken our social media. And of course, if you know Peanut Butter Bowl, that's one of the areas where we have not thrived, I'll say it that way. But this year we're thriving, thanks to Stephen Navarro. We had a very low bar set for him, but thanks to Stephen Navarro, he's setting a new bar in place, doing a great, great job. And being on the road with Stephen and Justin, they're just phenomenal, phenomenal people. Make it so easy. Such a great team, so I'm grateful for them. All right, got to give a few more shout-outs. I mentioned off-air Chris Teal, who is a prayer warrior and has been praying for all of this and lends all her wisdom to me when I need to figure out, hey, should I do this? Should I do that? Man, she has the wisdom, so love you very much. I'm grateful for all your prayers, but also all your wisdom, all the things she does behind the scenes. We just mailed she just mailed five more of our baseball hats. Coach Avila at Navarro asked, hey, could I just have a few more hats if you got a few extras? So she mailed that. She does so much behind the scenes, whether it's cutting up helmet decals. So we give helmet decals to every coach that comes to media day, and then any coach that requests them, they put them on the back. It says Peanut Butter Bowl, gold and black, celebrating our 10th anniversary and all those good numbers I said. So Chris and her prayers, man, they really matter. I've said this year, again, we're putting the Lord in charge of all of this. And Christians, we can talk about how prayer matters. Oh, yeah, I'll be praying for that. But prayer actually matters. It doesn't just matter to say, oh, I'll be praying. It matters to pray. It matters to pray for God's wisdom, God's will, God's clarity, God's power. It matters to pray that the Lord frustrates the plans and schemes of the enemy. I mean, it all matters. It matters that I'm spending time with Jesus, so I have the energy and juice that I need to do what the Lord has called me to do, what he's calling Justin and Michelle to do, Stephen Navarro, and a few others that I'll mention as well. But Scott Munson, last year went on tour with us. He is a part of our Very Bold staff. It's me full time. It's Chris. It's Scott. And I'm so grateful for both of them. And I've told Scott this year, your job is to pray. We don't want you on the road this year. We may never take you on the road again because the power of prayer matters. So I need Scott praying, and I know what he does. I mean, I know he has Vanessa pray as well, and that is a huge help as well. But that's really putting our money where our mouth is and saying, Lord, man, we really need your guidance. We really need your power. You direct us, you lead us, and you do what you want. So if we have, I think last year we had 46 tons worth of peanut butter, 92,000. Maybe we have less. Maybe it's the Lord's will that we have less. Maybe it's more. I don't know. But the Lord is, I'm telling you, he's in charge of it all. Even a few years ago, when we had the miracle of Bernie, and that Texas Star Nut Company had 24,000 jars laying around. Even before that, Chris and I were in prayer, and Chris could see the Lord in her mind, in her spirit. She could see the Lord Jesus and all this peanut butter behind him. Like, are you going to release that peanut butter? And he did. He did. And so this year, if he wants to release less, more, whatever, the Lord's will be done. You know, when he fed the miracle of the 5,000, he fed the miracle of the 4,000. Maybe he wants less. Maybe he wants more. I don't know. Lord, your will be done here on earth as it is in heaven. Just don't let the enemy frustrate what you want to accomplish, because you want to bring light. You want to bring love. You want to bring hope. You want to bring yourself to people, Lord Jesus, through peanut butter bowls. So do what you do. All right. Also, working tirelessly, we provide graphics for coaches that want to push it out on social media. We know that in this day and age, a lot of times you've got an assistant coach and they're tapping into ChatGPT or AI to create some graphics good for them. But we also, we have an artist that is creating amazing graphics, their game day graphics, plus all the banners that we do whenever we go to media day or go to coaching school. His name is Arturo Fonseca. He's out of Laredo. He's another great thing about Laredo, and he's very tireless, just, man, doing a great job, because we send out these graphics to those 120 coaches, and we might have the game time wrong, we might have a stadium wrong, they might have updated their helmet, but we haven't seen their new helmet, and so we ask the coaches, what are the corrections, and they are good about letting us know, hey, could you use this helmet, is that all right? A lot of times coaches say, you know, it's fine as is, I mean, this is our helmet, but that's fine. Arturo works really hard to make it as right and as good as possible, so thank you, Arturo. He's still working hard, we still have, you know, a few little corrections here or there, but these graphics go out, so if you see him on social media, on Twitter, on X, on Facebook, wherever you see Instagram, you know, those coaches are pushing that out and letting people know. Same with the videos. They're pushing them out, letting people know you can give. All right, Arturo Fonseca, also Logan Ramirez, a big shout out to him. He does our website, orangepulley.com. And what's amazing about Logan is sometimes I'm like, this team just added, and we're not really adding any more teams right now, but it kind of changes in flux for several weeks, just trying to figure out who's in, who's coming on board. And Logan is great about making changes fast. I mean, if I ask him, please do this, he just updates it right away. He's amazing. So, and that goes for peanutbutterbowl.com. There's so many things to update, to change, and he just does a great, great job. Our giving page, all of it. So thank you, Logan. You're amazing to work with. And that has contributed to a lot of people being fed because of our online giving. Along with, got to say, shout out to two of our sponsors of different things. Part of Peanut Butter Bowl Media Day Tour is now sponsored by Helles Inc. They build stadiums, turf fields throughout the country, but I know they're killing it in Texas. And through Ron Ridman, who's now working with Helles, they heard, hey, oh, Ron does Peanut Butter Bowl. Yes, he does. And Helles said, we want to be a part of that. And so we invited them to be our Media Day Tour sponsor. Like I said, we go throughout the state, and it's presented by Helles now. So that is a huge help. Takes some money to get across the state. And so thank you to Helles. Thank you to Ron for making that happen. And then our online giving, which I was just referencing as well, is sponsored by SMASA. Well, what they sponsor is our Facebook Live, which is every Thursday during August and the first week in September, just talking about online giving. I've said it a million times. I'll say it a million times. Right now, Alamo Heights, maybe they have 500 jars of peanut butter. Maybe they have 12. Maybe they haven't even started collecting. Copper's Cove, well, I know they got some because they, yeah, I know they got some. Seguin, I don't know if they, you know, have zero jars, if they haven't started. I mean, I just don't know. Maybe they have 1,000 and I just haven't heard about it or seen pictures. Same for all these schools. We don't know until Peanut Butter Bowl and we have the hunger relief organizations inform us. Okay, Laredo United, they collected 3,000 pounds. Laredo Alexander did this, etc. Or a coach weighs it himself or counts it and tells us, hey, out here in Medina Valley, we collected however many jars. They let us know. But we don't know until that moment. What we do know right now, I mean, I could just check and see, is anybody giving online at peanutbutterbowl.com/give? I get those notifications, and we update those every week on Thursday. And what we've teamed up with, thank you, shout out, more shout outs, Dr. Elliot Young. Man, we got to know each other on the sideline at football games, and he heard about Peanut Butter Bowl as I was talking about. He's like, man, Smassa, who has always been known as the Spurs doctors, said, well, we got to be a part of that. So he got involved, got Smassa involved, and what we've been doing for several years with them now is this weekly show. It's now called the Smassa Sports Medicine Associates San Antonio. That's their initial, SMASA. The SMASA Top 25 online giving ranking show. And we count down from 25 to 1 who's given the most peanut butter online. And then we add that with the totals that they have on campus. On campus plus online equals your total. And whoever has the most, Copper's Cove last year with 12,000. Whoever has the most combined is the winner of the Champions Cup, which we award later in September. I think this year we're looking at September 22nd, hopefully. And we have a backup date as well, but hopefully the 22nd. So that's how all this stuff works. We've also got, you know, like I said, Joey Sachs at Corpus Christi, communicating with all the coaches. He used to do this in Austin. Now he's doing it in Corpus Christi, growing that thing. Coach Riddiman reaching out to all the coaches as well everywhere. And then Coach Sanchez and Laredo. I mean, on and on it goes. Also, Steven Navarro, I mentioned, doing social media. He does photos for us at these media day events. And then also down in Corpus, Joey Sachs's wife, Joy, did photos. And their son, Easton's a big part of it as well. It's just, you know, it's a family thing. So anyway, that's kind of your big update on peanutbutterbowl.com. It's 2016 to 2026, 1.8 million people fed. That is a conservative number, because when we give the food banks or food pantries money, they can go and buy peanut butter for much less than you get at HEB with $3. So they take our $2 and they stretch it. I learned that from SOS Food Pantry out there in New Braunfels, which should have a stellar year, with Long Creek and, Coach Harvey and Coach Mulder at New Braunfels, and of course Coach Mack at Canyon coming on board. How exciting that Coach Mack is doing it this year. And Davenport as well, Coach Zimmerhansel, they're going to do a great job. So SOS, you should have a good year. And I know Allison Hawk is chasing down some of that stuff. So it should be a really good year for you guys. Hopefully it's a good year for everybody, because there are people in need, and we have an opportunity to feed them. Finally, last shout out before we close this, and I think I'll save some spiritual warfare for another day, because clearly I can talk about Peanut Butter Bowl for days, and I can talk about spiritual warfare for weeks. So we'll finish up talking about Peanut Butter Bowl. It'll be a minute, though. I have to give we can't do Peanut Butter Bowl without our teammates that pray for us, pray for Very Bold Ministries, and that donate generously to Very Bold Ministries. There is no Very Bold Ministries without the people that give their resources, share generously with Very Bold, so that we can do spiritual warfare, so we can do the radio and podcast, so that we can do Peanut Butter Bowls, so that we can do books, all those things. Where does that resource come from? Yes, ultimately it comes from God, but God has to tap on people's shoulders and say, hey, I'd like you to support Very Bold. I'd like you to support what Steve and Chris and Scott are doing. And that's what people do. So some people give $25 a month, $10 a month. Some people give $35, $50, $75, $100. Some people give $1,000 a month. And some people just from time to time. I got my MVP, Mike Spears, will just drop a large donation to help us feed people in need. Man, just so many friends, Nelda, Carl, everybody. I mean, there's so many people, my parents, my sister, her husband. I mean, it just, that's how it happens. Started Peanut Butter Bowl with Jeff Lehner. I mentioned them, Jeff and Katie, donate every month. We got other people that are donating every month. And so I just ask you, it's probably not you, but maybe somebody who's watching or listens to this later, if Jesus is tapping you on the shoulder and saying, yeah, you should be a part of this, then I just ask you to reach out to me, steve@verybold.com. If you got my phone number, reach out to me, 210-325-1963. And we'll either do a phone call, grab lunch, and talk about what that means. I do know, because of people like you and some of the people I mentioned, I can't mention everybody by name. We'd be here another hour, but that's how we get to do this. So thank you. Thank you. Thank you. Thank you. It is a joy and an honor and a blessing to do Very Bold and Peanut Butter Bowl, all that we get to do. It really is a dream. So thank you for being a part of that. And I didn't even mention some of the things. And I know Eli and Rachel Ortiz are, Eli's on my board and they're donating and giving. And I know he's going to ask about scrapping. And we just continue to pray. We just want the right time. And there's just some factors that go into that. Before we release that, I just need the right time. I need the Lord to go from a yellow light to a green light. And as soon as he gives that green light, here we go. Watch out. But the Lord will lead. So many things, such a blessing, such a joy. So, yeah, if that's you or you're just feeling just a tap on your shoulder or the Holy Spirit just saying, yeah, I think you're supposed to be a part of this, then join in. And if not, please pray. Yes, I almost said at least pray, and I don't believe that anymore. Please pray. Please pray. Please pray for us and God's direction, God's blessing, God's protection, God's anointing, and I'll be praying for you as well. So, all right, spiritual warfare is coming. Another time, we'll talk about it more. I'm going to share with you what we've been learning, what we've experienced, what we've seen, and how we've helped other people. The spoiler is, you're at war. And the spoiler is, there's an enemy who hates you. The spoiler is, there is a God. There's a God who loves you enough that he sent his son to die for you, that he raised him from the dead, that he sent the Holy Spirit to inhabit you, to indwell you, to empower you, to equip you for this war. And spoiler, man, you're in this war whether you know it or not. So we'll be sharing those things, but man, we have a good and mighty God. So much to tell you, but it's going to have to wait. It's going to have to wait. For now, I want to remind you the Lord Jesus loves you, and because of that, we can be very bold. We can be very bold, whatever that looks like today. Maybe your prayer today is, Lord Jesus, open my eyes. What are we talking about here? Open my eyes. Is there really a war going on? Oh man, I get it. 8 years ago, I didn't realize. So complacent, just cruise control. No more, man. Got to put on the armor, got to get there and fight. And the joy of the fight, man. Last thing, because I get to work with coaches and Bible studies. These guys are competitive. Their football players are competitive. That kind of competitive nature that we see. Oh, I didn't even shout out Carn City earlier. Shout out to them. Talk about competitive for Peanut Butter Bowl. The competitive nature that I see in Peanut Butter Bowl with principals like Ms. Wells, with other coaches that I see, that competitive nature is what we need for Christianity right now. That's what we need, is that competitive fire. You've been using all that energy trying to make money or do this or do that. We need that competitive fire just kind of pushed right over here to this war that we're in, so we can, man, we can take it to darkness. We can bring that light. Come on, let's go. Let's go. We can be very bold today. The Apostle Paul, man, he understood spiritual warfare. He talked about it every one of his letters. You show me one he didn't. Okay, Philemon, I might give you that one. Philippians, I'm not giving you that one. He talked about spiritual warfare. The whole Bible is spiritual warfare. This thing is all spiritual warfare. I mean, it's a love story about God loving you, rescuing you from the enemy who hates you, the enemy who wants to destroy you, steal from you your joy, kill your hopes and purpose. That's what he wants to do. And Jesus said, I have come that you might have life, life abundant, life to the max. Let's go. Let's go. The Apostle Paul, he said a lot better than that. I'll pray for you. Lord Jesus, bless you. Bless you with his presence, his promises to speak to you now. What does Jesus say to you right now? You are a child of God. What does he say? Lord Jesus, who am I to you? Speak. Speak to our hearts. And Jesus, who are you to me? My Lord and my God. My Lord and my God. My Lord and my God. Savior. Thomas said, my Lord and my God. Jesus said, stop doubting and believe. So stop doubting and believe. He's real. The Apostle Paul said it this way, 2 Corinthians 3:12. Therefore, since we have such a hope, we are very bold.
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3: Near the end of the Revolutionary War, George Washington received a letter from one of his own officers. Colonel Louis Nicola suggested that America might be better served by a monarchy, with Washington himself as king. Washington firmly rejected the idea. He had spent years leading Americans in a fight for independence from a monarchy. He would not see that victory end with America creating a king of its own. He understood that the cause of the revolution was greater than any one man. His example reminds us that power can be offered, earned, or taken. But character determines whether we use it for ourselves or remain faithful to something greater.
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7: We want to know Jesus. Trust him and maybe

0: My father would get up and either turn the channel or turn the volume down. We didn't have remote controls back then. But as time went along and things got a little bit more relaxed, we who were the children, we became the remote controls. Dad would say, turn that off. Turn that off. Come on, turn it off. He didn't want that stuff going through our mind. He didn't want us to be impacted by the commercials that were on TV that he thought could be hurtful to us. Now, how many of you know we've come a long way from that? I mean, the commercials we got on TV right now are not fit for anybody to see, some of them, let alone children. I've always been impressed with my kids. We have them at our house a lot, and I never have talked to them about this, but they are so protective over what our grandchildren are allowed to watch on TV. And sometimes I'm watching a mystery or something, and they'll come in, and Donna will say, you got to turn that off. We don't want kids to be watching mysteries at their age. That's kind of a picture of how we have to function with our minds, isn't it? We have to decide. You know, obviously, the internet is a real big problem today. You'd be better off not to have the internet than to be brought into some of the filth that is available on the internet. You'd be better off, if that's an issue with you, just to disconnect it and say, I don't need it.
1: And you know, this is really interesting to me that countries all over the world are now saying that their internet will not be available to children until the age of 16, one place to the age of 18. I can't think of anything that would do more good for the children of our world than for that to be true. Because the vast majority of the things that are on the internet are not productive for kids or for anybody. And they get these kids wrapped up and subjected to all of this. And it's, well, I just think it's a good thing to step back and say, wait a minute. While there are good things that can happen through the internet, and we're grateful for those things, we need to be more disciplined in managing the things that are hurting our families and hurting our children. We'll have more about right thinking when we get together on Monday. In the meantime, have a good weekend. Be sure to get to church and be an encouragement to somebody over the weekend. I'm David Jeremiah. Thankful to have you with us. Have a good day.
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0: Welcome to Somebody Loves You Radio, the Bible teaching ministry of Raul Reese in Diamond Bar, California. Today is another installment in our study of God's Holy Spirit. Raul will establish what it means to receive the baptism of the Holy Spirit. We'll hear how this concept has been misunderstood and abused in the past, and we'll find out the critical role that it plays in our lives as believers. Today's lesson is titled, The Baptism of the Holy Spirit. In Acts chapter 1, verse 8, here's Raul Reese.
1: This morning we want to take you to the book of Acts, but what I want to do is I want to give you a biblical background and doctrinal study concerning the baptism with the Holy Spirit. This is something that has been not only taught so much, but is probably one of the gifts of the Holy Spirit that surely has been abused and mistaught by many people. May the Lord this morning open our hearts to receive this wisdom and this power that God has in store for each one of us in this body here this morning. There's nothing really weird about receiving the baptism with the Holy Spirit. As a matter of fact, when you study the Gospels and you come to the book of Acts and through the epistles, you will find that there are many phrases that are used for the baptism with the Holy Spirit. For example, some of the terms used in the scripture is baptized with the Holy Spirit. Another term used in the Bible is filled with the Spirit. Then another is the Holy Spirit fell upon them. And then the gift of the Holy Spirit, and then endued with power from on high. And so we have these phrases that are given to us in the scriptures, especially in the New Testament. And when you study the various phrases that are given here in its context, it became very clear that as you study these phrases, they're all the same experience. These are not different experiences that the Bible speaks about. For example, turn to the book of Matthew, chapter 3, this morning as we begin to look at the study of the baptism with the Holy Spirit. Here in chapter 3 of Matthew, we have where now Jesus Christ has been around about 30 years. And he's now about 30 years in age, and he's going to begin his ministry with his disciples. And right before he even chooses his disciples, as he is now coming forth and becoming that prophet and that king, he actually goes down to the Jordan River. And there his forerunner by the name of John the Baptist, not only his first cousin by family name, but as he goes down to the Jordan River there, he goes to be baptized by John the Baptist and also to receive the baptism of the Holy Spirit in his own life. Look what it says in chapter 3, beginning with verse 16. And then Jesus, when he had been baptized in water, he came up immediately from the water. And behold, the heavens were opened to him, and he saw the Spirit of God descending like a dove and alighting him upon him. And suddenly, a voice came from heaven saying, "This is my beloved Son, in whom I am well pleased." We notice that the baptism of the Holy Spirit was also descending upon the life of Jesus Christ. It is important to understand that we need the baptism with the Holy Spirit in our lives. For example, in verse 11 of chapter 3, as Jesus again, he says, "And he will baptize you with the Holy Spirit and fire." Jesus would become the actual baptizer with the Holy Spirit. The Holy Spirit would come and he would descend, and he would be the baptizer that would come upon your life and my life. For example, once Jesus Christ was baptized, you know that in chapter 4, verse 1, it says, "And then Jesus was led up by the Spirit into the wilderness to be tempted by the devil." Jesus himself would not dare go to the wilderness unless he had the full power of the Holy Spirit in his life. For that is the only way that he could actually stand against Satan. So many times when we stand against temptation or against Satan himself, if we don't have the power of the Holy Spirit, then we're not able to overcome temptation. When you study the Greek language and you're looking at these verses such as these, as Jesus Christ was baptized with the Holy Spirit and as he was led by the Holy Spirit into the wilderness, we begin to see that we have three prepositions in the Greek that are very important and we have to know them. First of all, the first preposition in the Greek that is given to us in Scripture in John 14:17 is the word with, or the Greek word para, P-A-R-A. This is when somebody already has been witnessing to such a person, or they've been praying for such a person, when the Holy Spirit now begins to work in the life of that person's life and begins to work on that person's life to bring them to repentance. But it doesn't make them Christians. A person where the Holy Spirit is dealing with their lives does not make them a believer. It is not until you have the second preposition in the Greek, and that is the preposition where we use here the word in, E-N, or in. That is, when the person comes to repentance in his or her life and asks Jesus Christ to come into his heart, at this particular time, the Holy Spirit comes within that person's life. And now that person becomes a Christian. A believer. And then most people stop within experience. That's it. When yet we have a third preposition in the Greek, and that is the word upon, or epi in Greek. And that is the gift of the Holy Spirit that is given to us to receive dunamis power over our lives. Not so that we can speak with other tongues, but the Scripture is very clear that the baptism of the Holy Spirit is given to the child of God so that you can have power to witness and power to serve the Lord in His service. That's what it's for. Now you say, well, does everybody receive the gift of tongues? No. Because the gift of tongues is not really the evidence of the baptism with the Holy Spirit. The true evidence of the baptism of the Holy Spirit, it is a life of power over sin. It is a life that gives you the power to witness, the power to serve the Lord. That's what the Scriptures teach. It is so important that we study the Word of God. Jesus himself in the Gospel of Luke in chapter 4. In chapter 3 he receives the baptism of the Holy Spirit. But then in chapter 4 verse 1, listen to what he says. And then Jesus, being filled with the Holy Spirit, returned from the Jordan and then was led by the Holy Spirit to be tempted by the devil. You see, you need the baptism of the Holy Spirit so that you can not only be filled, but be led by the Spirit of God to overtake Satan's strategy. Now, are we baptized in the Holy Spirit only once? No. It is a continual infilling of the Holy Spirit in my life. Turn to John chapter 7. Jesus here is teaching on this. Verse 37 of chapter 7 of John's Gospel. And on the last day of the great day of the feast, Jesus stood and he cried out and said, "If anyone thirsts, let him come to me and drink. And then he who believes in me, as the Scripture has said, out of his own belly will flow or gush out or gushing over or overflowing will be rivers of living water." But this he spoke concerning the Spirit, whom those believing in him would receive, for the Holy Spirit was not yet given, because Jesus was not yet glorified. Did you notice what he said? If you have received the baptism of the Holy Spirit, you are overflowing with God's love, in God's grace, in God's power. If every one of us here this morning would allow God's Holy Spirit to come over our lives and to submit and to yield to the power of the Holy Spirit, and then take your talents and the gifts that God has given to you, can you imagine what kind of a church we would have? We would go back to the first century church. That's the kind of power you find in the book of Acts. But today the church is in a state of carnality, in a state where we're not really yielding ourselves completely to God. We are disobedient. We're not obedient to God. And at the same time, as we live a life of disobedience, we're praying and we're lifting our hands and we're asking God to fill us, when yet our hearts are not with Him. God help us to be an open vessel so that He can fill me over and over and over until my cup runneth over. That's what I desire of Jesus Christ.
0: 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And Raul's seven-part series titled Filled, Empowered, and Equipped is available on CD and thumb drive, and we'll tell you how you can get your copy in just a few moments. But first, back to more with Raul Reese.
1: Another situation that we see here as we begin to look at the baptism with the Holy Spirit. As I was studying this passage, it just clicked into my own mind that I need more power every time I preach or I teach, or when I'm going to witness, or when I'm going to do anything in the service of God. I need that power to have the boldness to teach or to preach. Otherwise, how can we be strong in the Lord? There are many of you that are sitting here this morning that are totally living lives of frustration. Now, the reason you're living these lives of frustration is because you have one foot in the world and one foot with Jesus Christ. You have a divided heart. God wants a complete heart. He wants a whole heart. He wants you like Peter and James and John and like the rest of the apostles, when they came and they waited upon the promise of the Holy Spirit. They waited. They were all in one mind and one unity. And then the Holy Spirit came and baptized 120 of them in the upper room. Now, I think it's important that as we do deal with the baptism with the Holy Spirit, that we understand that the baptism with the Holy Spirit is not the within, but it's the upon experience. Acts 1:8 says, "But you shall receive power," dunamis power. We get our word from the English power here, the word dynamite or dynamic. You see, you will receive dynamite power when the Holy Spirit has come upon you. There is the AP experience, not the with or in. This is the upon. You're already a Christian, but you're seeking for the power of the Holy Spirit in your life. And when that power comes upon you, then you shall be witnesses to me in Jerusalem and all of Judea and Samaria and to the ends of the earth. You see, the purpose of the baptism with the Holy Spirit is to equip you and to fit you for service in the kingdom of God. That's what it's all about. It's nothing to be weird. God wants to equip you for service. He wants to empower you for service. He wants you to be a great witness of the gospel of Jesus Christ. A.W. Tozer says this about the Holy Spirit: "I think there can be no doubt that the need above all other needs in the Church of God at this very moment is the power of the Holy Spirit. We do not need more education, better organization, finer equipment, more advanced methods. What we need is more life, and that life through the power of the Holy Spirit." I agree with A.W. Tozer. We need the power to overcome sin. Some of you are defeated Christians. You're living the life like the children of Israel in the wilderness. You're wandering. You have no victory, no joy in your lives. God wants to bring joy and victory to your lives, but He needs you to submit to Him. And yet, when you come to the place in your own personal life and you ask the question, what is the baptism with the Holy Spirit? Let me say to you that the baptism with the Holy Spirit is a definite experience of which one may know whether he or she has received it or not. You should really know if you have it or not. What kind of power do you have this morning in your life? Are you overcoming your tongue? Are you overcoming your temper? This is what he's talking about. You see, the baptism with the Holy Spirit is received by faith, not by emotion or feeling. By faith. You have to come to a place in your life where you'll tell Jesus Christ, "Jesus, I am so sick and tired of my life that I need you to control my life. Lord, here is your vessel. Fill your vessel until it's overflowing." God needs that from your lives. You see, first of all, it is a command to be filled with the Holy Spirit. In Acts chapter 1, verse 4 and 5, the command is very clear here in the book of Acts. It says, "And being assembled together with them, he," Jesus, "commanded the disciples not to depart from Jerusalem, but to wait for the promise of the Father, which he said, 'You have heard from me.' For John truly baptized you with water, but you shall be baptized with the Holy Spirit not many days from today." Jesus taught it. He commanded it. As a matter of fact, secondly, the promise of empowering in the life of the believer came, and is very clear, at the last words of Jesus in Acts chapter 1, verse 8, where I read to you again, "But you shall receive power when the Holy Spirit has come upon you, and you shall be witnesses to me in Jerusalem, in all of Judea and Samaria, and to the ends of the earth." Now, this power can only be received through prayer. As you come before God and you spend time in prayer with God. In the Gospel of Luke, it is very clear in chapter 11, verse 13, Jesus' teaching said this: "If you then, being evil, know how to give good gifts to your children, then how much more will your heavenly Father give the Holy Spirit to those who ask Him in prayer?" I mean, if you're a mother or a father, and if your child would ask you for a piece of bread, would you give him a stone and say, "Here, kid, chew on this"? No. That would be sarcastic. That would be a dirty trick. So how much more, if you're a good father and a good mother and you give everything to your children, then how much more will your heavenly Father give you the Holy Spirit if you ask Him by faith through prayer? God wants to baptize you. God wants to baptize me. Fifthly here, the Holy Spirit is given to us not at tarrying meetings, but waiting on God's time to be baptized. God's timing is perfect. In Luke 24:49, Jesus said, "But behold, I send the promise of my Father upon you." There's your P experience again. But tarry in the city of Jerusalem until you are endued with power from on high. You see, the disciples could go nowhere to preach and to teach or to witness until they were endued with power from on high. If they needed power, then how much more do we need power today? How we need to ask God to fill us. But let me say to you my fifth point here. That in order for you and myself to receive the baptism with the Holy Spirit, there needs to be true repentance in our lives. We need to be sincere with God. You can't be playing little games with God. You can't be living a life of sin and asking God to baptize you with power, because He won't do that. You have to repent. You have to change. You have to do what is right through obedience to God. In the book of Acts chapter 2:38, it's very clear. Peter said unto them, "Repent, let every one of you be baptized in the name of Jesus Christ for the remission of sins, and you shall receive the gift of the Holy Spirit." It is only through repentance that this can come about. You see, the baptism of the Holy Spirit is not just once that He fills you. But the Holy Spirit in the book of Acts indicates that there are times that there is one baptism, but many in fillings of the Holy Spirit. How I need for God to fill me not only once or twice or three times or four times, but 100 times and 1,000 times. I need the power in my life. I need God to fill me with His Holy Spirit. You see, the power of the Holy Spirit gives you not only the baptism, gives you the power to defend the faith, but also it gives you power against rebuking the powers of Satan and his demons to become overcomers in the kingdom of God. Not so easily to be deceived or seduced by the enemy. The baptism of the Holy Spirit is a definite experience in which one may know whether he received it or not. We already told you that. Secondly, the baptism with the Holy Spirit is the work of the Holy Spirit. Distinct from what? From regeneration, from being born again of the Holy Spirit. This is a separate experience. Thirdly, the baptism with the Holy Spirit is always connected and is primarily for the purpose of your testimony and your service to Jesus Christ. That's what it's for. Your testimony, your witness, and your service in the talents and the gifts that God has given to you in the kingdom of God.
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8: Near the end of the Revolutionary War, George Washington received a letter from one of his own officers. Colonel Louis Nicola suggested that America might be better served by a monarchy, with Washington himself as king. Washington firmly rejected the idea. He had spent years leading Americans in a fight for independence from a monarchy. He would not see that victory end with America creating a king of its own. He understood that the cause of the revolution was greater than any one man. His example reminds us that power can be offered, earned, or taken. But character determines whether we use it for ourselves or remain faithful to something greater.
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7: 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It's 3 a.m. I'm Catherine Klontsch. 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
8: God has caused us to be born again unto a living hope, and that hope is that we will receive an eternal inheritance. The inheritance can never perish. The inheritance can never be defiled, and we can never be disqualified, for we are protected by the power of God.
9: Welcome to Grace to You with John MacArthur here on AM 630 The Word. Here's a question for you. Is it possible to grieve and yet at the same time rejoice? Another way to ask it is, can you find joy even in the midst of terrible circumstances? Well, if you're a Christian, if you've repented and received forgiveness and confessed Jesus Christ as Lord, then the answer to that question is yes, you can. But practically speaking, how does that work? John MacArthur will help make that clear today, giving you a fresh appreciation for God's redeeming work and showing you how to live with abiding joy. So take your Bible, if you're able, and turn to 1 Peter. Here's John to continue his study, Our Great Salvation.
8: 1 Peter chapter 1, we're looking at verses 6 through 9 in this wonderful epistle. He mentions salvation in verse 5, a salvation ready to be revealed in the last time. In verse 9, the salvation of your souls. In verse 10, as to this salvation, the prophets have made careful search. Three times, from verse 5 to 10, he uses the word salvation. Salvation, then, is an element in Peter's theme. You will notice also in verse 6, that he talks about joy. In this you greatly rejoice. In verse 8 at the end, he says you greatly rejoice with joy inexpressible and full of glory. Now what I would conclude just very simply from that is that Peter has in mind here that we would not only understand salvation, but its implication, namely joy. Salvation, joy, is on Peter's heart in this passage. It's fitting because it's reflective of what Peter knows about the revelation of God. The psalmist, for example, in Psalm 4:7, says God put gladness in his heart. Isaiah, writing in chapter 35, verse 10, said that the ransomed of the Lord will come with joyful shouting, with everlasting joy. He also said in chapter 61 that Christ was coming to give the oil of gladness. And he spoke for all the redeemed in verse 10 of that same chapter when he said, I will rejoice greatly in the Lord, for he hath clothed me with the garments of salvation. You also remember that when the angels announced the birth of Christ, they said that there was a Savior coming, and that his coming was bringing good news of great joy. Luke 2:10. Joy and salvation were linked by the Apostle Paul. He wrote that the Thessalonians had received the gospel message with joy. 1 Thessalonians 1:6. Now the sum of all of that is simply to remind us that joy is a result of God's gift of salvation. And all of us who are saved should experience that joy. And when, however, sin comes into a believer's life, joy will depart. And David expressed that, didn't he, in Psalm 51:12, when coming out of the terrible sin of adultery and murder, he cried out to God and said, "Restore unto me the joy of thy salvation." Joy is an element of salvation. It can be forfeited by sin, at which point we are to be exhorted to experience again the joy that God has provided for us. Salvation, then, has built-in joy that every believer should experience constantly. Now, the question that comes to our minds is, how do we experience that joy? How do we capture that joy? Let's face it, most of us are not all the time filled with joy. We're not all the time experiencing rejoicing. What then is it that restores that joy? What is it that motivates that joy? What is it that captures that joy? What is it that discovers that joy? Well, that's exactly what we're going to find out from Peter in verses 6 through 9. Before we look at those verses specifically, be reminded that it's important for Peter to bring up the subject of joy because his readers need so much to be reminded of it. They're in a very difficult situation. It was a time that easily could rob them of their joy. And that is why Peter ties joy in to their salvation, reminding them of the blessedness of knowing God through Christ, and that they should know joy in spite of all of that. They're facing difficulties that in no sense should diminish their joy. Now let's look at verse 6 through 9, and you listen as I read. In this you greatly rejoice, even though now for a little while, if necessary, you've been distressed by various trials, that the proof of your faith, being more precious than gold, which is perishable, even though tested by fire, may be found to result in praise and glory and honor at the revelation of Jesus Christ. And though you have not seen him, you love him. And though you do not see him now, but believe in him, you greatly rejoice with joy inexpressible and full of glory, obtaining as the outcome of your faith the salvation of your souls. That is a rich, marvelous, profound statement. And it opens up to us this whole matter of joy. Peter really answers the question here implicitly that we asked earlier, what do believers in the midst of trouble need to focus on to regain their joy? Where do I go to find my joy when my circumstances aren't all I would like them to be? Joy is produced by things that are much deeper than the things that produce happiness. Positive circumstances produce happiness. A positive relationship with the living God through Christ produces joy. Happiness comes from positive events. Joy comes from a deep down confidence that your life is hid with Christ in God. Joy is connected with salvation. So you say, well, John, where do I look at my salvation to get that joy, to discover that joy, to focus on that joy, to capture that joy? Peter tells us five things. Five points of contact to rediscover your joy. I don't know where you are in your Christian life, but if you're not rejoicing always, if you're not rejoicing always in the Lord, if you don't have that deep down sense of peace and satisfaction, that glowing heart, that burning, exhilarating thrill in your life, no matter what the circumstances are, you need to get your joy back. And Peter gives us five perspectives. Your joy is going to come from deep within. It's not related to your circumstances. It's not related to what you're experiencing in one sense. In another, I'll show you that it is. It comes from confidence in certain things. The first one, it comes from confidence in, one, a protected inheritance. A protected inheritance. This is the first great verity that brings salvation joy. Notice verse 6. In this you greatly rejoice. That word greatly rejoice is a very, very expressive term. Jesus uses it in Matthew 5:12 in the Beatitudes, and it's translated in the Authorized Version, be exceedingly glad. Peter uses it three times, and Paul never uses it. It is a much stronger word than the word to rejoice, kairo, much stronger. It means to be exceedingly glad, to be superabundantly happy in the profound sense, not in the circumstantial sense. And so he calls for great rejoicing. The word is always used of spiritual joy, never temporal joy. It's always used of joy that comes from a relationship with God, never used of joy that comes from a relationship with anybody else. And since it's in the present middle voice in the Greek, it has the idea of a continual, exuberant joy and gladness. You could translate it, be jubilant, be exuberantly glad. And so he calls for great rejoicing. Over what? In this, he says, you greatly rejoice. What does this refer to? We have to go back to verses 3-5. Blessed be the God and Father of our Lord Jesus Christ, who according to his great mercy has caused us to be born again to a living hope through the resurrection of Jesus Christ from the dead, to obtain an inheritance which is imperishable and undefiled and will not fade away, reserved in heaven for you, who are, here it is, protected by the power of God through faith for a salvation ready to be revealed in the last time. We studied that, and we said that Peter here is talking about a protected inheritance that every one of us in Christ have with God. God, through His mercy, has caused us to be born again unto a living hope, and that is a hope that ever lives. And that hope is that we will receive an eternal inheritance. The inheritance can never perish. The inheritance can never be defiled. The inheritance can never fade away. And we can never be disqualified, for we are protected by the power of God. So we have a protected, eternal inheritance. In this, he says, you are jubilant. Where are you looking for your joy? That's the question. Are you looking for your joy in your circumstances? It isn't there. Circumstances will betray you. But if you recognize that your joy can be found in your protected inheritance, nothing can touch that. The marvelous promise of God to every believer is that we have an eternal, imperishable, undefiled, unfading inheritance, which is our ultimate glorification in final salvation. It is presently reserved for us, securely held in heaven until the last time when we see Jesus face to face. That glorious eternity which God the Father, by mercy, has granted to us through the new birth is the hope that fills our hearts. In this you rejoice. Beloved, get your eyes off this world. Quit looking for your satisfaction here. It's your eternal glory in heaven that is the focus. Paul said it, set your affections on things what? Above, Colossians 3, not on things on the earth. You have the promise of a full and eternal salvation reserved for you in the safest place in the universe, the holy heaven of God. Nothing can happen to it, and nothing can happen to you. What a source of joy to realize that our full inheritance is waiting for us, that we are secure. Nothing can ever alter that. And we await that inevitable moment when we receive the inheritance. That is cause for joy. Cause for joy. There was a moment in the New Testament when that joy perhaps was elusive, that joy of a protected inheritance. In John 16, you remember Jesus talking to the disciples? He said, a little while and you'll not see me. Again a little while and you will see me. Truly, truly, I say to you, you will weep and lament, but the world will rejoice. Why? Because I'll be dead. I'll be gone. And you'll weep. And the world will rejoice. You'll be sorrowful. And then he said, but your sorrow will be turned to what? To joy. Whenever a woman is in travail, she has sorrow, because her hour has come. But when she gives birth to the child, she remembers the anguish no more for joy that a child has been born into the world. Therefore, you too now have sorrow, but I will see you again, and your heart will rejoice, and no one takes your joy away from you. There was a dark hour, the time when Jesus was in the grave. And joy was really elusive because the promised inheritance hadn't yet really been verified. It was fine for Jesus to say, I'm going to prepare a place for you and I'm going to come again and take you to be with myself. But when he was dead in the ground, it was a little hard to hold on to that. And there was a moment of sorrow. But when Jesus burst out of the tomb and saw those disciples, their sorrow was turned to joy. Because the promise of life after death for them seemed more believable since Christ had conquered death himself. And there was even more implied in that text in John 16. I believe Jesus was even going beyond his resurrection and talking about the coming of the Spirit. There was still a time of difficulty. Even when Jesus rose from the dead, when the disciples were struggling in their hearts with all that was going on because they had not yet received the resident Holy Spirit. And then Jesus said, I'm going to go away and send you the Spirit, and the Spirit will take up residence in your life. And the Spirit is the source of joy. For Galatians 5 says the fruit of the Spirit is love, joy. Jesus had both in mind, no doubt, when he said, your sorrow will come, but your sorrow will turn to joy. You'll weep for a while, but then your weeping will turn to joy, which no one will ever take from you, because it is joy based on the resurrection, joy based on the coming of the Spirit. For one brief moment in time, the promises of God through Christ to his own seemed elusive, and the joy seemed absent. But when the resurrection came, and soon after the Holy Spirit came, the joy of future inheritance came to life. And no one will ever take it away again. Never again. That's why Paul in Romans 5:2 says, we rejoice in the hope of the glory of God. That's why he says in Romans chapter 12, in verse 12, rejoicing in hope. Because his hope is in the resurrection. And his hope is generated by the indwelling Holy Spirit, who is, mark it, the guarantee of our protected inheritance. In Ephesians chapter 1, a wonderful portion of Scripture, verse 12 says that we have hope in Christ. And then in verse 13, it talks about the message, the gospel of salvation, and having believed, you were sealed in him with the Holy Spirit of promise. Listen to this. Who is given as a pledge of our inheritance. The Spirit of God is the down payment on your protected inheritance. He is the arabon. Paul uses that word. It means engagement ring to verify that the wedding will really come off. You can rejoice, beloved, at your glorious inheritance. Kept for you and you being kept for it. And nothing can ever steal your joy because that joy is built on

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4: Trouble, it's not going to go away, but I am saying decide which way you're going to look. You look out in life of a window. You're like a train. Imagine a train passing through the mountains. We've all had that experience, most of us. And on this side of the train, and it's a train with a lot of windows to see. Maybe you're up in the observation car. And on this side is a high mountain, and you're running very close to it, and all you can see is dark shadow. On the other side, magnificent valleys and meadows and streams and lakes are in your vision, stretching as far as your eye can see. What are you going to look at? Well, some people in life just choose to stare at the dark mountain. That's their perspective. On the other hand, if you want to rejoice, look at your new life, your new hope, your new wealth, your security in Christ. And undoubtedly, the reason that so many Christians are miserable, weighed down with burdens and guilt and unfulfilled aspirations and broken resolutions, is because they don't look at their glorious, protected, eternal inheritance. Your joy, now listen carefully, must be in great part the joy of anticipation. The joy of anticipation. And that's valid. Hey, you live with the joy of anticipation in a temporal sense. You get all pumped up months and months and months before you go on vacation. Usually the anticipation's better than the actuality. You're about 3 days into your vacation and you're saying to yourself, why am I spending all this money? In this case, reality will far exceed anticipation. But anticipation is enough to give you joy. Let's pray together. Thank you, Father, for the rich testimony of Peter, who certainly could have been accused of being a crackers and cheese believer himself, seemingly never able to cash in on what was already his by right because his faith was weak. Thank you for the testimony in his own heart of how his faith was strengthened by the resurrection and the coming of the Spirit. Lord, help us who are so prone to weakness, so prone to spiritual smallness, so prone to the ridiculousness of not taking advantage of the joy you've given to us. Help us to live in the light of a protected inheritance and a proven faith. Help us to rejoice in the life to come because it is an escape from trials into eternal glory, and help us to rejoice in the midst of trials because they prove our faith and we can go on our way rejoicing, knowing confidently that we have a faith that stands. May we know joy in all its fullness, that we might be a testimony to the grace of Christ, whose joy it is that we have received. For he said, my joy I give you. Thank you, Father, for the joy of the Lord, which is indeed our strength. We pray in Christ's name. Amen.
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0: 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And then be here Monday when John MacArthur continues to show you the glorious realities of our great salvation. It's another 30 minutes of unleashing God's truth, one verse at a time, on Grace to You.
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18: The Bible tells us that the tongue is capable of inflicting wounds that cut far deeper than any sword. And when those words aren't true, the pain can feel absolutely unbearable. Today on Insight for Living, Chuck Swindoll continues our journey through the book of Job, arriving at a moment when Job, already broken by unimaginable loss, must now defend himself against a torrent of false accusations. In Job chapters 20 and 21, Chuck draws four powerful principles straight from Job's response. Principles you'll want close at hand the next time someone's tongue turns against you.
19: Truth has a way of vindicating wrong. And I think Job turns to it when he answers Zophar. I don't think it's always appropriate that you just sit silently and get beat up by the tongue of liars. Job doesn't. I mean, you don't read, then Job answered, whatever. That's not there. You don't see that. Okay. Shoot. No, Job answers him. Listen to what Job says. You got to admire, the guy's covered with boils. I mean, he's sick, he's fevered, he's swollen, he's hurting, he's grieved. He says to Zophar, look at these. Verse 2, listen carefully to my speech. So you listen for a change. I added that for a change, okay? That just a little addition there. You listen. In fact, I like the way you put it. Let this be your way of consolation. Since words aren't, maybe silence will be. You listen. So listen up. Secondly, bear with me. That suggests patience. By the way, there it is again, by the way. People who spread lies against you aren't good listeners and they aren't patient. And Job knows that. And he says, I want you to do something different. I want you to listen and I want you to be patient as you reason your way through what I want to tell you. That I may speak, then after I have spoken, you may mock. Isn't that good? One of my sources said he called this a sarcastic imperative in the Hebrew. So that's a good way to put it. Go ahead and mock. But at least give me my day. Give me my moment in court. You listen and you patiently work this through and reason your way through this. And then you can mock on. As for me, is my complaint to man, or why should I not be impatient? And why should I not be impatient? Look at me and be astonished. There's the third command. Look at me. Listen, patiently bear with me, and look. Look in my eyes. Look at my face. In fact, look at how he says it. Put your hand over your mouth. Yeah, I think by now, they're sort of lecturing into space. They're not wanting to look at him. Job says, you look at me. You say what you have to say to my face, which false accusers don't do. They go around us. They go behind our back. They go to people who are weak and gullible and willing to listen to lies, and then they infect them with their verbal germs. And Job says, you've talked, now listen. You reason with me. You look at me. You look at me. Now, what's Job going to say to him? He's going to answer all three points. Listen carefully. First, he's going to say, often the wicked do live long lives. Just because a person doesn't know God doesn't mean they die in their 20s. Or doesn't mean they go through some horrible suffering because they're wicked. And he gives examples of that. We'll get there. Second, he says, their pleasures are not always temporary. Listen, some who are lost get great jobs, earn a gob of dough, have multiple homes, and many women or many men have luxurious cars and sleep around and live wild and don't die till they're 90. I mean, their pleasures are not always temporary. So where do you get off saying that, Zophar? That's not true. And death comes to everybody, and it doesn't always fall hard on the wicked. Some die in a pretty good state of mind. Now, what follows is awful. But in life, the point is, in life, the things you're saying, Zophar, don't square with fact. So let me spit this out in a hurry here. Look at verse 7. Why do the wicked still live and continue on, also become very powerful? See, he's building his case. So far you say that the wicked don't live long. Well, how do you explain those that continue and become, in fact, powerful? And talk about their lifestyle. Look at that. He describes it. Their descendants are established with them in their sight. Their offspring before their eyes. Their houses are safe from fear. Neither is the rod of God on them. Look outside. Even the ox mates without fail, and cows calve, and they don't abort. They send forth their little ones like the flock. Their children skip about. They sing to the timbrel and the harp. They rejoice at the sound of the flute. They spend their days in prosperity. It doesn't look grim to me. In fact, you may wonder if they really don't know God. Don't doubt it. Verse 14, they say to God, depart from us. We do not even desire the knowledge of your ways. And I want you to know, Zophar, look at the end of verse 16. The counsel of the wicked is far from me. I'm not in that category. I'm sick. Nobody knows why I'm sick, but I'm sick. And it's a mystery, but I'm not wicked. And furthermore, the wicked don't necessarily die young. Just because there's God not gotten, they don't have God in their lives, doesn't mean that they go to an early grave. And now that we're on the second, where's proof that they suffer calamity? That they always suffer calamity? Verse 17, how often is the lamp of the wicked put out? How often does their calamity fall on them? See how he's reasoning? Does God apportion destruction in his anger? Are they a straw before the wind or chaff which the storm carries away? This is poetry, you remember. You say God stores away a man's iniquity for his sons. Let God repay him so that he may know it. And verse 22, can anyone teach God knowledge in that he judged those on high? One dies in his full strength, being wholly at ease and satisfied. And he's not eaten up with disease. His sides are filled out with fat. Isn't that an interesting way to put it? The marrow of his bones is moist. And then, on the other hand, there are people who die who are bitter of soul and never taste anything good. Together, they lie down in the dust. Job is saying to Zophar, your argument doesn't hold water. There are examples on the other side. Let me show you a verse you may have never seen before. Look at Ecclesiastes 8:11. I learned this verse years ago, and it often comes to mind when I get to subjects like this. Ecclesiastes, Psalms, Proverbs, Ecclesiastes. It's a hard book to find. Just before Song of Solomon, just after Proverbs. Okay, Ecclesiastes 8:11. Look at this verse. It's in the Old Testament. Okay, some of you are not right there yet. Take it. Because the sentence against an evil deed is not executed quickly. Look at that. Because the sentence against an evil deed is not executed quickly, therefore the hearts of the sons of men among them are given fully to do evil. Well, what does that mean? It means, because every time a person does wrong, he's not judged or a victim of calamity, he decides, I can do that again. I can do more of that. Although a sinner, verse 12, does evil 100 times and may lengthen his life, still I know that it will be well for those who fear God, who fear him openly. I mean, here's a guy that does it 100 times, lengthens his life. We need to get out of our mind the stereotyped picture of the lost person. Some of the lost live better than many of us could imagine, and they die better than any of us could imagine. Because they're lost doesn't mean they're therefore in this life finished or in a calamitous journey. That comes after life. That comes in the ultimate. Our good news is about life beyond. It does not mean you believe in Christ and suddenly you're affluent. Or, ipso facto, suddenly you've lost everything. We have it mixed up. We've got our theology sort of screwed up around our lifestyle, or our preference, or our prejudices, as if the wealthy can never be godly, or the poor can never be wicked. That's Zophar's problem. I mean, look at you, Job. Look at the condition you're in. You obviously, you got sin in your life. You just haven't told us. Because the wicked live suffering. And Job says, oh, wait a minute. It's not true. There are times that the wicked live very prosperously. He describes it when he talks about death. Verse 30, for the wicked is reserved for the day of calamity. They will be led forth in the day of fury. That's the ultimate. Who will confront him with his actions? Who will repay him for what he has done? Now, watch the funeral service of the wicked. While he's carried to the grave, men will keep watch over his tomb. The clods of the valley will gently cover him. Moreover, all men will follow after him while countless ones go before him. Listen to the way Eugene Peterson paraphrases that. Have you ever asked world travelers how they see this? Have you not listened to their stories of evil men and women who got off scot-free, who never had to pay for their wickedness? Did anyone ever confront them with their crimes? Did they ever have to face the music? Not likely. They're given fancy funerals with all the trimmings, gently lowered into expensive graves, with everyone telling lies about how wonderful they were. You've seen it. So far, you've missed it with me. I'm not in that category. You've got it simplified to the point of being simplistic. Wicked or righteous, some die well healed, some die bitterly and in anguish. And look at his final summation of Zophar's counsel, verse 34. How then will you vainly comfort me? Your answers remain full of falsehood. See, that's saying it straight. And I want to talk with you. I want to offer you four lingering principles you can live by when you're falsely accused. Okay? Here's some guidelines that I learned from Job. There are four. And following each principle is a little two-word suggestion. Okay, here's the first principle. Listen to what is being said, considering the character of the critic. Listen to what is being said, considering the character of the critic. And the two-word counsel on this, right after parenthesis, stay calm. You'll be tempted to jump in and rashly say things that you'll later regret. Stay calm. Listen. Listen to what is being said, considering the character of the critic. Stay calm. Second, respond with true facts, knowing the nature of your accuser. Respond with true facts, knowing the nature of your accuser. Frankly, it may be a former husband, former wife. It may be a former boss. It may be a former employee, maybe a neighbor, maybe a pastor. Doesn't matter who it is. The point is, if you are being accused, you need to have true facts. So my two-word counsel here is speak truth. Don't just react, or you'll come off just like the accuser. Speak truth. David prayed in Psalm 26, "Vindicate me, O Lord, according to my integrity." Abraham Lincoln was told that he needed to fire the Postmaster General back in July. The letter he wrote was dated July 18, 1864. And so he writes Secretary Stanton this letter saying he's not going to do it because it's based on hearsay. And then he makes this statement, "Truth is generally the best vindication against slander." Isn't that good? Truth is generally the best vindication against slander. Stay with truth. Don't exaggerate it. Don't pad it. Don't hesitate. Respond with true facts, accurate information. Number three, use examples that represent reality and balance. Use examples that represent reality and balance. That's what Job did. Trusting your defense to the Lord. Use examples that represent reality and balance. Trusting your defense to the Lord. Parenthesis, lean hard. I understand I have been accused of things. It has kept me awake. It has made my stomach churn. It has taken away my appetite. I am not leaning hard. I need examples that represent reality and balance. And then I need to lean on God to see me through it. If truth is truth, and it is, then He will honor it. And ultimately, truth will win out. Four, refuse to let the accusations discourage and derail you. Refuse to let the accusations discourage and derail you. Remembering they are nonsense and lies. They are nonsense and lies. Parenthesis, get tough. Remember that old line from the Revolutionary War? Trust in God, but keep your powder dry. I mean, you lock your door at night. You trust God, but you turn on your alarm. You get in your car, you lock your doors, don't you? You roll up your windows, don't you? If you don't, you're dumb. You're playing with fire. You say, "I'm going to trust God, but I'm going to ride around this back alley in a convertible." Yeah. A lot of folks are like that. There's got to be balance here. Don't be afraid of harsh examples. Job uses some. Don't be afraid of very specific, strongly stated examples. I read this past week of a physician father who is in Paraguay. Several years ago, he stood against the military regime there that was corrupt, which was also interwoven with the law enforcement, and he spoke on human rights abuse. And he spoke openly, and he exposed it. Listen to what happened. The local police took their revenge on him by arresting his teenage son, torturing him to death. Enraged, the townsfolk wanted to turn the boy's funeral into a huge protest march. The doctor father said, "No, we'll do something else to protest." At the funeral, true story, the father displayed the son's body as he had found it in the jail for all to see, naked, scarred from the electric shocks, cigarette burns, beatings and stabbings. All the villagers filed past the corpse, which lay not in a coffin, but on a blood-soaked mattress from the prison, exactly where he found the boy. It was the strongest protest imaginable. It put injustice on grotesque display. That's exactly what God did with Christ at the cross. That's exactly what he did. He didn't put a white bed sheet around him and say, no, it's too hard for you to look at that. He didn't have him crucified in a basement somewhere so people wouldn't see. He was on a hill, hanging there, dying, finally limp, gray, dead. And it was impacting, and that cross is still impacting all who will look and live, because he used a very harsh, realistic example to convey his message. Look at it in your mind, picture it. Any other kind of information is empty and full of nonsense. Let me say to you who are going through a time of false accusation, may God strengthen you in it. May God hold you close through it. May God give you wisdom in responding to it. May he become real and personal to you, even giving you songs in the night and quiet rest as he defends you. And let me say to you who are spreading rumors and lies and slander on someone else, there is nothing more treacherous you could be doing in the family of God than that. Nothing. You hurt the body. You disease the church. You ruin the testimony of Christ. There's nothing the lost world loves to hear and see more than infighting in the family. And before we cluck our tongues at Zophar and Bildad and Eliphaz, we better do some soul searching. Search me, O God, says David. Try me, know my thoughts. See if there be any, the Hebrew says, any way of pain within me. Isn't that good? Any way of pain. Am I bringing pain to someone? And then lead me in the way everlasting. Let's bow together. It's a searching time in this old book. Job may be old, but he's certainly relevant. For you who have been crippled by false information, and hurt and sometime even humiliated, may God give you strength from this message. For you who don't know Christ, may the message of the cross minister to you personally. Right where you're sitting, you can turn your life over to the Savior by faith, putting your hand in Him, taking His life in place of your shame and sin and failure. You can know what it is to be forgiven, fully, fully redeemed. Thank you, Father, that this is a place where shame and grace can meet. Thank you for the cross. It's still that old message that sets the captive free. Thank you for a man who would record from his journal even things as personal as this, such insulting comments, such humiliating words. Thank you for his storied endurance, his courage, his strength of character. Thank you that he didn't just sit back and let the lies run on, but he became your spokesman, which guides us even as late as the 21st century in time. Now, Lord, may we be dismissed with a reminder that you are for us, and therefore who can be against us? He who spared not his own son, but delivered him up for us all, how shall he not with him freely give us all things? We exult in this, your grace. In the name of Jesus, our Lord and powerful Master and Savior, we pray. Everyone said,

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2: And then in Psalm 21, we're going to see the result of a prayer offered in faith. Psalm 20 is before a battle. Now, we don't know what battle exactly. We have no way of knowing for sure, but it's certainly a difficult time for King David and a difficult time for Israel. So what do? They get together as a people and pray for their king. Psalm 21 is sort of after the battle. It's sort of like the end zone celebration after a big victory in a football game. And it's the result. And the result of the victory is going to be praise. So prayer and praise, not a bad place to be if you're going through something that's a little bit difficult. You know, one of the things that is striking to me, and it always has been, is that Jesus' disciples, they never once asked Jesus to show me how to cast out demons or show me how to do miracles. But they did ask him to show them how to pray. Lord, teach us to pray. And then we read things like James, the Lord's half-brother, saying the effect of fervent prayers of a righteous man availeth much. And we don't really know what that means. So fervent, we just think that means loud or bold. And that's not true. An effective fervent prayer is a prayer in the will of God for the glory of God. And no matter the battle you might be facing in your life, that's the kind of prayer that will produce results. As we begin tonight, Israel is about to go into battle. And this seems to me to be a spontaneous prayer of the people for their king. We know from verse 5, the pronoun we is there, and clearly the context makes it as though the people are praying for their king. Their confidence is in the king. That's a good thing, but they know that the king's confidence has to be in God, and so they're praying for him. One of the things I think that we forget, maybe we're really not convinced of, is how important prayer really is in fighting the battles of life and having victories in our lives. David wrote both of these songs. Both of these psalms are directed to the chief musician. I remind you, that is public worship. David is the author, but what is especially intriguing about Psalm 20 is it seems that as the people were praying for their king, David was so moved by their prayers. We know from verse 6 that he put it into words, put it into a song, and it changed everything. It gave him confidence. Everything was going to be okay. I think it's really sweet that the people had both the love for and the confidence in their king. That's what's demonstrated in this psalm. Verse 1 says this, "May the Lord answer you when you are in distress. May the name of the God of Jacob protect you." Now, this is sort of a May. We're not in May yet. It's April. But this is sort of a May psalm. Seven times, six of them in writing. And the seventh time it is implied in these short verses is the word May. This is just the purest of petitions. If you have a King James, it just says, "the Lord," but no, it's "may the Lord." The Hebrew makes it clear that this is a petition. These are the people saying, "Lord, we want what you want, so may the Lord answer you, my King, when you were in distress." Now, I don't know if they saw that David was worried. I don't know if they saw that David seemed to be overly concerned about this unnamed, unknown battle that lie ahead or not. But they said, "May the Lord answer you when you are in distress. many years ago, and Paula can remember better than I can, but many, many years ago, we were going through something really, really difficult. And I remember just, oh, Lord, I just need everybody to be praying for me. And the Lord spoke to my heart, and he said, Ron, at any given time, there are more than 10,000 people praying for you at any given time, all the time. And I felt pretty good about that. Really, Lord, I'm pretty special, aren't I? Well, that's how David would feel in this instant. May the name of the God of Jacob, he didn't say, may the God of Israel protect you. May the name of the God of Jacob. Jacob was the con man. Jacob was the one guy in 1 minute, out the next minute. And the idea here is this is the covenant-keeping God. In other words, God has made them promises, and the battle that lie ahead is in God's hand. Now, one of the things that makes this psalm really important to us is the commonality that we all have here, that we all face battles. The battle is not against flesh and blood, we're told in our New Testament. But every one of us, we face battles all of the time. Some of us, many of us perhaps, are going through those battles even now while we're here tonight. And you're thinking, well, I don't know how it's going to turn out, and I'm worried about these things. This is the reason Jesus told us to be anxious for nothing, to do not worry. Because he wants us to turn to him in prayer. And because battles are common to all of us, we need to learn how to fight these battles. Now, I told you we have no way of knowing what this particular battle was or who it was with, but clearly the enemy involved represented a significant threat, and this would have occurred likely at the tabernacle at the time of offering, and the people together with one heart sought the Lord on behalf of their champion, David. Now, this has been very, very personal for me these last couple of weeks. So before going any further, let me share just a moment about why. You say, I am personally going through some distressing things now. This is not an easy time for anybody. And I'm aware and I cherish the fact that a lot of people are praying for me. I'm not your king. I'm certainly not anybody's champion. But the power of your prayers is so appreciated. You'll never know how much they mean to me and to all of us. And the same thing is true when you're going through something. I think as a pastor, one of the things that's difficult is when we find out people are going through really hard stuff, but we find out after the fact. You need to share your heart with people. You need to share your battles with people so that we can be praying for you. We have a wonderful group of people here. It's getting to be pretty large, and the prayers are so effective. Every Saturday morning, we'll pray for you if we know about it. But if we don't know you're going through something, if we don't know the battles that you're going through, we can't pray effectively at all. So share your hearts and share your struggles with us. In verse 2, he says, may he send you help from the sanctuary and grant you support from Zion. That's sort of the government kind of thing is going to be with you. Now, it's easy, I think, to apply this to Jesus in his distress. We remember that Jesus overturned the money changers' tables because they desecrated his father's house. The word here for sanctuary, as it relates to us, is holiness, or even better, I think, separateness. Jesus overturned the money changers' tables because the house of his father had not been separated for God and for the glory of God. That's why it's so important that the church in these last days is separated for God and God alone. The pulpit, the teaching that comes from the church, belongs to God. And if we want his help, if we want his strength, then we've got to be sure that we are committed to the sacred and not the secular. We've got to be committed that we're committed to the teaching of his word, confident that only the teaching of the word will give the direction that we need. I think the lesson for all of us is pretty straightforward. If you want help from God, you must be committed just to him, set apart for him, separated for His glory. You can't do your thing and expect God to help you with it. But the moment that you're praying in the will of God for the glory of God, then you can expect His help, and He's promised always to give it. He says in verse 3, and these are the people praying for their king still. May He remember all your sacrifices. Now, before moving on, that's a reminder that not all sacrifices are accepted by the Lord. We know about Cain, and we know about Abel, and we know what the result was. We have to make sure that our offerings to the Lord, our sacrifices that are made for the Lord, are sacrifices that are in His will and for His glory, not for any other purpose. May He remember all your sacrifices and accept your burnt offerings. And then we've got another Selah moment. It's sort of just sit for a moment quietly and let the Holy Spirit sort of write this deep in your heart. Now, this Selah is a plea to God to remember all the good that David has done. Now, of course, the people of Israel would remember everything that David done. He's our champion. He's the one that beat Goliath. All of the victories that we have come under the guidance of our king. But in this particular case, they're saying, God, just remember your servant. Go with him in battle and remember. In our times of difficulty, whether it's you individually or us as a church, we need to remember that God never forgets the good things that we've done. God is faithful. He's not unjust. He remembers the sacrifices that we make. He's pleased with those sacrifices. Sometimes remembering that God remembers, that's a lot of remembering in one sentence. But it's important, remembering that. Well, that's going to allow for some times of refreshing and reflection, and even through the things that we're going through here at Calvary Chapel, we can be reminded always about how faithful God has been. Verse 4 says, may He give you the desire of your heart and make, please note, all your plans succeed. When you're in the will of God, delight yourself in the Lord, the psalmist writes, and He will give you the desires of your heart. Obviously, we know that means that when we are delighting ourselves in the Lord, the desires of His heart come into our heart, and then we're praying according to the perfect, pleasing will of God. David clearly has made it known to the people that God's will be done. You remember when he was leaving later in his life, being chased out by Absalom, and he didn't know if this was God's punishment, but Shimei encountered him, started throwing rocks at him and cursing him. And David's men were there. Do you want to kill that dog? I'll take care of him. And David said, no, let's see if that's from the Lord or not. Maybe it's the Lord who sent him to throw these rocks and to curse me. We'll find out later. If I return, well, we'll take care of him later. But if this is the hand of God, and David had made it clear that this battle is no different than any other battle. If it is the Lord's will. Now, here's one of the things we need to remember about battles. There are some battles in our walk with Jesus that we're going to lose. We will never lose the war when you're walking with Jesus. But there are some battles along the way that we may lose. And David said, look, the will of God be done. David's desire was that God would protect the people of God. When we get to Psalm 21, we know that God has given them the desire of their heart because David has this great victory. Well, that exact promise works for us if we are with Jesus. He will grant you the desires of your heart by changing your desires to agree with His, and then you walk. I like to call it under the spout where the glory comes out. You'll walk in that place where you'll just know that Jesus is with you. Now, verse 5 is key because this is how we can know this is a prayer offered in genuine faith. Not name it and claim it faith. I'm not being silly here. You know, we can do all things through Christ who gives us strength and take it out of context. This is what a prayer offered in genuine faith sounds like. Verse 5. We will, and I emphasize that so that you would understand. We will shout for joy when you are victorious, and we will lift up our banners in the name of our God. May the Lord grant all your requests. And the audience would say together, Amen. We will. The victory was won on their knees, figuratively speaking. The victory wasn't won when the battle began. The victory was won before the battle begun. What they're saying here is, David, we're going to win. It's going to be okay. This is the will of God. They're already planning the victory parade. And so now David responds. And again, I want you to think about how tender this must have been for David. As he's facing this battle with this intimidating foe, and he's heard the people praying for him, and he just knows that that is a prayer that God will answer. He says, now I know. This is the personal singular pronoun, simply indicating that David was convinced. Their prayers are going to be heard. You're going to respond, Lord. Now I know that the Lord saves his anointed and answers him from his holy heaven with the saving power of his right hand. Please highlight the saving power of his right hand. I want you to do that because we all know what the right hand of the throne of God is right now. It's Jesus Christ. He ever lives to make intercession for us. He is always pleading your case. If God is for us, who can be against us? I could go on and on and on with those kind of promises. David knew he would win. Remember, this is praying from victory rather than having your fingers crossed and saying, okay, Lord, I hope, if this is your will. They're praying from victory. They know the victory is theirs because God has a track record of giving them victory. They knew their king was a man who delighted in pleasing God. Now, I told you earlier, I'm not your king, I'm certainly not your champion, but I want everybody to know that your pastor and all of the pastors here at Calvary, I want you to know that these are men who are delighted to be able to approach the Lord in prayer and anticipate victory. I want you to know that the right hand of God, the power hand of God, will always come through. This is sort of an Old Testament example of a New Testament promise. If God is for us, who can be against us? Also, 1 John chapter 5, if God hears us, we know that we have what we ask for. And sometimes I think that we forget that Jesus is actually on our side. And we look at the circumstances and our lives can get so clouded and so despairing at times that we forget all of the things that God has done. Now, the reference to the Lord's anointed, all of the kings of Israel in some way were God's anointed. So David wasn't just referring to himself. He was also looking down the corridor of time and space to the real anointed one of God, of course, Jesus. Jesus also knew how to pray in faith. Well, maybe you think God didn't answer his prayer. Father, if there's any way, let this cup pass from me. God answered his prayer. Because he ended it with, nevertheless, thy will, not my will be done. One of the keys to having your prayers heard and answered, one of the keys to winning in the battles of your day-to-day life, is being able to say at the end of every single prayer, Jesus, thy will, not my will be done. It's a hard one because normally when we're praying, we're making petitions, we're asking for what we want because that's what we want. I can't tell you how many times over the years I prayed, well, Lord, you know what I want, and I'm hoping it's what you want. But nevertheless, thy will, not my will be done. Do you really, truly know in your heart of hearts that his will is much better than anything that you can ever begin to imagine? Even if what you want his will to be isn't his will for you. Can you, will you, end every prayer of petition with thy will, not my will, be done? And then David says this, some trust in chariots and some in horses. In the ancient world, chariots were like the new stealth bombers. The most powerful weapons. If you encountered an enemy with, with chariots and horsemen. I mean, you were in big, big trouble, and certainly that was the case. But David says, no, no, no, here's the key. Some trust in chariots and some in horses, but we trust in the name of the Lord our God. Now, in the situation that we're in here with regard to our new building and the things that are going on, I can't tell you how many people want to rely on worldly things. Do this or do that. No, no, no. God said we can't do this and we can't do that. Yeah, but you know, things aren't turning out the way you want them to. It doesn't matter. We've got to rely only on God. Whether it's Calvary Chapel corporately or each and every one of you individually. Our trust has to be in God and God alone. That's why the real question here is, who do you trust? Who do you trust? And the answer is going to be borne out by who you turn to help from. When things aren't going well, or when you're facing a battle, circumstances that you might be worried about or fearful of, who do you turn to help? Do you get on your knees? And again, figuratively, you know, I'm not big on, at my age, getting on my knees. That might be where I die. But who do you turn to? Do you trust in the Lord? Do you trust in solutions from other people? Do you ask other people what their opinion is, what their heart is set on? Far too many Christians trust in worldly things rather than in relying only on the promises of God. Why is this so? Well, I think it's so because we know, many of us, I hope not you, but many of us rely on worldly things because we know the worldly things better than we know the things of God. We don't dig in and invest enough time in the Word to really get to know God in our walks of faith. You know, we'll trust Him to a point, but then we take matters into our own hands and we never really learn that God is trustworthy. Pastor Chuck tells a story in his early days at Calvary Chapel of Costa Mesa before the hippie thing started. And he was working, there was a market chain in Southern California called Alpha Beta. And he said, you know, I was working at Alpha Beta and I was trying to pastor at the same time. And I just came to the place where we had some bills. I didn't ever want to be late on a bill. And I told God, then if I don't get this $400, then I'm just going to have to go full time into the secular world and forget being a pastor. And he got no answer at all from the Lord. It wasn't long before he got a phone call. And somebody said, you know, God put you on my heart and I'm going to send you $400. Chuck didn't ask for the 400, it was just 400. And Chuck was just rejoicing, oh God, you answered my prayer. Praise the Lord, praise the Lord, praise the Lord. And the Lord stopped him cold. Why are you rejoicing now? Because that man said he was going to send you 400. You didn't rejoice when I said I would supply all of your needs. And then he asked Chuck the question, how do you know that guy's going to come through and really send you the money? Oh Lord, don't tell me, he said, that he's not going to send me the money. Well, you didn't trust me for it. Now you're happy because somebody else. So often, we look to other people to provide for us, to supply our needs. We find all kinds of things that will give us a little bit of security or a feeling of stability instead of the Lord.

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5: Near the end of the Revolutionary War, George Washington received a letter from one of his own officers. Colonel Louis Nicola suggested that America might be better served by a monarchy, with Washington himself as king. Washington firmly rejected the idea. He had spent years leading Americans in a fight for independence from a monarchy. He would not see that victory end with America creating a king of its own. He understood that the cause of the revolution was greater than any one man. His example reminds us that power can be offered, earned, or taken. But character determines whether we use it for ourselves or remain faithful to something greater.
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6: Thank you for joining us. As believers in our Lord and Savior, Jesus Christ, it is vital that we possess the mind of Christ. How do we do that? By consistently studying and applying God's Word daily. We are compelled to let the mind of Christ be in us and assures us that as the children of God, we can have the mind of Christ. 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
7: And tongue, and people, and nation. Jesus just didn't die for the Americans, or the Canadians, or the Africans, or the Koreans, or the Iranians, or the Israelites. He died to make salvation available to all nation, tribes, and tongues. I'm so glad Jesus was not a racist. I don't know what to do. Verse 10 says, and have made us kings and priests to our God, and we shall reign on the earth. What a divine privilege it will be to reign with Christ as he rules in heaven and on earth during the millennial kingdom, which comes after the tribulation period. In verses 11 and 12, it says, then I looked again. Look, then I looked again and I heard voices. Look, of thousands and millions of angels around the throne of the living beings and the elders. We said the living beings, angels and the elders. Verse 12. And they what? Sang. Underline it. They sang in a mighty chorus. Worthy is the Lamb who was slaughtered to receive power and riches and wisdom and strength and honor and glory and blessings. And blessings. Wow. Sang. They're singing. Oh, this is a chapter on singing and singing and singing. In other words, myriads of angels, too numerous to affix a number to, erupted and broke out in singing and praise with loud voices. They didn't say, blessed be the name. Blessed be. And some of you just look at other folk, why are they singing? Well, they're supposed to be singing. Where is your song? If you can't sing in church, that means you sure not singing anywhere else. They sang with loud voices. Loud voices, chorus, in reverence. They sang reverently. They sang with excitement. They sang with enthusiasm. Unlike the worship of many saints today who give spiritually dry praise to God. You sang like you are hurting. Many saints are unmoved in the worship service. They are distracted in the worship service. Many saints are unmotivated in the worship service. No one was unmotivated in heaven. No one was asleep in heaven because, you know, in heaven, you won't go to sleep. You won't need a clock to wake you up. You won't need none of that. No more night there. No more fatigue there. No more dusk there. Many saints sleep in church. They say they're praying, but they sleep. And many are even anxious to leave the house of God early because of the busyness of life. But not so in this scene. Oh, not here. Where the name of Jesus and the person of Christ are celebrated in songs with exuberant joy. Verse 12. Y'all hanging with me? And they sang, underline that again, see? And they sang in a mighty chorus, worthy is the Lamb who was slaughtered to receive power and riches and wisdom and strength and honor and glory and blessing. Now listen to this, music is synonymous with heaven. Music is synonymous with heaven. Many ask, do angels sing? I've been asked that question. I was even asked recently here. Do angels sing? Of course they sing. This text is replete and filled with angels singing. This verse is clear that angels do sing. It says that myriads of angels sang in a mighty chorus, Beloved, not only are the 24 elders who represent the Old Testament saints and the New Testament church singing, but also the heavenly host of heaven, the angels, join in this mighty chorus and sing gloriously to Christ who sits on the throne. Unlike many songs today, the lyrics in this is mighty chorus, a mighty chorus. You didn't have to force folk to sing. They weren't talking while during the singing. They weren't mumbling. They weren't grumbling. There's no mumbling and grumbling and distractions in heaven. The lyrics were Christ-centered biblical lyrics saying, "Worthy is the Lamb." Only Christ is worthy, which means that he is most deserving. When you say Christ is worthy, he is most precious. When you say Christ is worthy, he possesses incomparable worth. Incomparable worth. When you say Christ is worthy, it means that he has immense value. This also means that he is worthy to receive, look, power in the text. Power, which means that Christ is omnipotent. He is all powerful. What are the attributes of God? You say, you have a scripture? Yes, I do. 1 Corinthians 1:24b says, Christ is the power of God. I like that. Christ is the power of God. Worthy to receive riches. You see, riches, some translations may say wealth. Riches means that Christ has vast. It means that Christ has vast riches because he is the owner of heaven and earth and has wealth beyond measure. You see, how do you know that? Because of Haggai chapter 2, verse 8, which says, "The silver is mine and the gold is mine, says the Lord of hosts." Worthy to receive, the next word is wisdom. Say wisdom. Means that he possesses infinite wisdom, perfect knowledge. Perfect knowledge. Wisdom means he has perfect understanding, perfect intelligence, and perfect discernment all out of his wisdom. 1 Corinthians chapter 1, verse 24c says, Christ is the wisdom of God, which refers to Christ being the all-wise God. Again, 1 Corinthians chapter 1, verse 24c says, Christ is the wisdom of God, which refers to Christ being the all-wise God. Worthy to receive strength. Look at that word strength. Means that Christ possesses supernatural power that forever endures and his power never diminishes. Never diminishes, not one iota. Ephesians chapter 6 verse 10 says, finally be strong in the Lord and in the strength of his might. You want to be strong? It's in Christ. Weights doesn't make you spiritually strong. You can pick up 1,000-pound weight and still be, you might have biceps and muscle, but you're spiritually weak. You can lift weights and be lost. Lifting weights don't get you into heaven. Now, physical fitness is good because if you're in physical shape, you can do more for God than you can kind of just barely moving. And matter of fact, take care of your body. Amen. Take care of your body. Now, you got some, thank you, Holy Spirit. You got some folk give Satan all their best days. All that, but when they're young, 30, 40, 45, they all zipping and zapping and zinging it. They all down in Vegas, they over here and they over there. They in the clubs, they at the parties, they just movers and shakers and they just everywhere. And then when they get 80 and can barely walk, they say, "Here am I, send me." Now, God will use you on a walking cane. But how much more can he use you in the zenith of your life? In your 15, 18, 20, 25, 30. Don't give the devil your best days and then give Jesus chump change. Now, God will use you in any season of life. Caleb at 85 said, "Give me this mountain." Moses was 80 and God used him. His brother Aaron was used by God. So God uses seniors. Your seniors ought to be saying amen. How many seniors in here want God to use you? You look, this is not no time to be in a hammock with all his hellishness. Satan's not in a hammock. Satan's not on a beach putting his feet in the sand. This is time to work. The scripture says, I must work the works of him that sent me while it is day, the night cometh when no man can work. You're not too old. Stop saying you're old. If you're too old to work, then you're saying I'm ready to die. As long as you have breath in your body, you have worth. As long as you have breath in your body, you have value. There's a great responsibility laid on you. Look at me. I'm not 25 anymore. My son is past that. But I thank God I can move. I thank God I got a sound mind. And I thank God I can preach. And I'm going to preach until I can't preach no more. If you don't get happy, that's okay. I'll preach myself happy. Then you got honor. Honor. Honor means to esteem, to reverence, to esteem God. Honor means to reverence God. Honor means to worship and adore God. Honor means to exalt and praise God. Honor means to extol God. Honor means to glorify Christ. Be mindful, Christ receives in heaven what he did not receive on earth. He received in heaven. He got honor, glory. He got all of that in heaven, but he didn't get that on earth. What did he get on earth? He was reviled. He was ridiculed. When our Lord was here on earth, he was disrespected, blasphemed, dishonored, and crucified on a cross. He's receiving now in heaven what he did not receive on earth. He came to his own on earth, but his own received him not. Look at the next word, glory. Glory is the majesty and splendor of Christ. It is the majesty and splendor of Christ. It also means to honor Christ. To glory means to honor Christ, to magnify Christ. Glory means to praise Christ, to glorify and worship Christ. And look, and Christ is worthy to receive blessing, blessing. And here, listen, this literally means to eulogize. Literally means to eulogize, which is normally done when someone dies. However, here it is to acknowledge Christ's worthiness. Worthy, because Christ is not dead now, he's alive. Amen. It is to acknowledge Christ's worthiness. Eulogy here, to eulogize here, means to speak well of Christ, of the great things he has done. To eulogize also means to speak words of commendation and blessings that belongs to Christ. Beloved, Christ is worthy of all praise. Christ is worthy of all commendation. Christ is worthy of all blessings. Our Redeemer is worth it all. Verse 13, and then I heard every voice in heaven and on earth and under the earth and in the sea. They sang blessings and honor and glory and power. Is that word saying again? Power belongs to the one sitting on the throne and to the Lamb forever and ever. What is so striking is that even wicked people, listen to this, even wicked people, demons, Satan, atheists, agnostics, blasphemers, and all under the earth will bow the knee to Jesus and acknowledge him as God. Even under the earth, they will bow in reverence to Jesus, but it won't change their destination, which is hell, which will eventually be cast into the lake of fire. However, they too will bow even under the earth. In other words, absolutely no one is exempt from worshiping Christ in heaven, on earth, and under the earth. Everyone will bow down in worship and acknowledge that Jesus is God. This includes those in the Unification Church. These are false churches. The Unitarian Church, Universalism, Jehovah's Witnesses, false churches, the Baha'i Faith, the Islam, the Mormons, the Humanists, the Skeptics, the Scientologists, the wicked world leaders, Satan, demons, and many, many more, to name a few. Be careful where you worship. Every church that has Baptists on it or denominational on it or whatever, you better check out the doctrine that is taught in that church. Amen? Because some are teaching the doctrines of demons. Philippians chapter 2 verse 10 says, so that at the name of Jesus, say name of Jesus. Oh, that's kind of weak. Say name of Jesus.
8: Name of Jesus.
7: Say name of Jesus.
8: Name of Jesus.
7: So at the name of Jesus, every knee will bow of those who are in heaven and on earth and under the earth. Universal worship is worship that flows from around the throne of Christ and extends throughout the universe. Praise is not only restricted to heaven. Every creature is called to praise, whether in heaven, on earth, under the earth, or in the sea. All must give him blessing and honor and glory and power. Even those who rebel and are defiant against God will one day bow the knee and acknowledge him as God in their designated location. But when they bow the knee, even in the underworld, that will not get them out of heaven. God is just letting them know down there who's in charge. And that's God all by himself. Verse 14 says, and the four living creatures said, amen, say amen. Amen. And the 24 elders fell down and worshiped the Lamb. When the four living beings say amen, you know what amen means? It means so let it be. Or it means it is truth. So let it be. Or it is truth, which affirms the truth about God, which affirms the truth about Christ, the Lamb of God, as the heavenly hosts worship him. In verses 9 through 14, the new song of the redeemed acknowledges Jesus as worthy because he alone is worthy to be worshiped for taking the scroll and opening its seal. In verse 9, it gives us reasons the Lamb is to be worshiped. The scripture says, and they sang a new song saying, you are worthy to take the scroll and to open its seal, for you were slain and have redeemed us to God by your blood out of every tribe and tongue and people and nation. Question, why is the Lamb, the Lord Jesus Christ, worthy of worship? Why is the Lamb, the Lord Jesus Christ, worthy of worship? Why is the Lamb, the Lord Jesus Christ, worthy to be worshiped? Number one, Jesus is worthy to be worshiped because he alone is the King who has all authority. Jesus is worthy to be worshiped because he alone is King who has all authority. Revelation 5:9-8 says, you are worthy to take the scroll and open its seal. Number two, Jesus is worthy to be worshiped because he redeemed and saved us from our sins. Jesus is worthy to be worshiped because he redeemed and saved us from our sin. Revelation 5:9b says, for you were slain and have redeemed us to God by your blood out of every tribe and tongue and people and nation. All will worship Christ by singing praises to him because of his holiness. They will be singing praises to him because of his divine sovereignty. They will be singing praises to him because of his redemptive work for lost humanity. Number three, Jesus is worthy to be worshiped because he is our blessed hope. Revelation 5:7 says, he stepped forward, the Messiah, and took the scroll from the right hand of Almighty God sitting on the throne. You see, Christ is our blessed hope because he alone is worthy and able to take the scroll out of the hand of Almighty God, which gives us hope. Gives us hope. Believers should be the most optimistic people on earth. Jesus taking the scroll from the hand of Almighty God means that he is in charge of human history and has a definite plan and purpose in these last evil days. We should live in hope and not in fear of criminal activity. We should not be afraid of all the violence. Live in hope. Even through the mass shootings, live in hope. Even through political upheaval, live in hope. Even in the midst of an unstable economy, live in hope. Even in the midst of wars and rumors of wars, live in hope. Even in the midst of natural disasters, live in hope. Christ is on the throne. How many of you know Christ is on the throne? Christ is on the throne. I submit to you today, Christ is on the throne and is going to bring human history to a climax and establish his righteous rule throughout all the earth in the millennial kingdom. Number four, beloved, our worship on earth is a prelude to our worship in heaven. Beloved, our worship on earth and in this church and in your home, wherever you worship, beloved, our worship on earth is a prelude to our worship in heaven. Worship of Christ resonated. Look, worship of Christ resonated throughout Revelation chapter 4 and 5. You see nothing but worship. You see, worship in Revelation chapter 4, 8 through 9, you see the four living creatures worshiping Christ. In Revelation chapter 4, verses 10 through 11, you see the 24 elders fall down and worship Christ, who is seated on the throne. In Revelation chapter 5, verses 11 through 14, the elders and myriads of angels worship Christ, the Lamb of God. Our worship and singing in heaven will be unhindered by Satan. This was going to make you talking about worship. We're going to be shouting and worshiping. You say, why is it going to be so good? Because Satan won't be there. You know why it's going to be so good? Satanic distractions will not be there. You know why the worship is going to be good? Jealousy will not.

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4: Of the millions of angels around the throne and of the living beings and the elders. And they sang in a mighty chorus, "Worthy is the Lamb who was slaughtered to receive power and riches and wisdom and strength and honor and glory and blessing." Look how they honor God with all of these attributes. Number five, we worship the Lamb because he redeemed us by his own blood. We worship the Lamb because he redeemed us by his own precious blood. Beloved, Jesus' blood is available to the entire human race. Regardless of your ethnicity, his blood is available to you. Regardless of your place of origin, his blood is available to you. Regardless of your socioeconomic status, his blood is available to you. Regardless of education or no education, his blood is available to you. Regardless of your circumstances, his blood is available to you. Regardless of your physical characteristics, his blood is available to you. You know the amazing thing about heaven? You won't even need makeup anymore. No, man. You want to do your eyebrows? Don't have to do lipstick. You want to? Man, that's a big savings up there. No. All gone. All gone. Don't have to worry about wigs. You don't have to wear a tie it in. Don't have to worry about all this stuff. You can have a perfect lip, a perfect length. Hair, you know, maybe you want it curly, it'll be curly. If you want it straight, it'll be straight. If you want it short, it'll be short. I mean, God might just give you what you want. Oh my goodness. No more makeup. Mary Kay gonna be out of business. Regardless of your disability, the blood is sufficient for you. Regardless of your sinful past. How many of you got a sinful past? All of my hand and feet go up. All have sinned. Now, if you didn't raise your hand, you need to come up here and get saved. Because you can't get saved until you first realize you are a sinner. Revelation 5:9b says, "And have redeemed us to God and by your blood out of every tribe and tongue and people and nation." Beloved, if you think you cannot sing down here, I was in with the early morning group and I had one of the brothers. He told me he couldn't sing. I said, "You telling God what he can't do?" And he looked at me and everybody started laughing. I said, "Now you sing the Lord a song." He said, "Oh," I said, "You really can't sing." I say, "You're right. You can't sing. You sure got to wait on your transformation, buddy." And then I told another one to try to sing. And I told another one to try to sing. Just wait until you get to heaven. You're going to be singing up there. I personally believe it may be a song about the blood of Jesus. The songs sung in heaven reveals to us that God is on the throne, and those songs are theologically correct. They give God glory. They are redemptive songs in nature. In verse 9, it says, "For you were slain," that's redemptive, "and have redeemed," that's redemptive, "us to God by your blood," that's redemptive. I like that song that says, "All hail the power of Jesus' name. Let angels prostrate fall. Bring forth the royal diadem and crown him Lord of all. O seed of Israel's chosen race, now ransomed from the fall. Hail him who saves us by his grace and crown him Lord of all. Let every tongue and every tribe responsive to his call, to him all majesty ascribe and crown him Lord of all." Beloved, are you glad that you're redeemed? Don't fool me now. Are you glad that you are redeemed? I don't think you heard me. Are you glad that you are redeemed? Are you glad that you have been bought with the price? Aren't you glad that you have been washed in the blood of the Lamb? If you're glad about it, why don't you give God a shout? Why don't you say, "Hallelujah"?

0: hallelujah. Why don't you say praise the Lord? Why don't you say glory to God? Well, since we all gonna be singing up there, we may as well tune up down here.
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10: If you still had a plan for Moses, if you could still use Elijah, Do you still have a plan for me? 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Will you yet forgive me? 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
11: 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In today's lesson, Pastor Brian continues his message from Matthew 17. In this passage, we not only see the miraculous transfiguration of Jesus, but we are also reminded that he is the Redeemer whose coming had been prophesied. 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And while you're there, look for Pastor Brian's book, Unlimited Grace. Dr. Chappell reminds us of the power and mercy of God's grace that motivates and inspires us to serve our Heavenly Father. 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
10: If you saw the title of today's message, you'll see it's called The Mountain of the King, which may sound like something from Tolkien's Lord of the Rings. There is a Lord and there is a mountain, but it's a very different Lord. We'll look at verses 1 through 9, though I'll cover more of the chapter as we go. But here is where the display of the Lord's glory is not only so intense, it is so meaningful. I'll ask that you stand as we honor God's word. Matthew chapter 17, verses 1 through 9. And after 6 days, Jesus took with him Peter and James and John his brother and led them up a high mountain by themselves. And he was transfigured before them. And his face shone like the sun, and his clothes became white as light. And behold, there appeared to them Moses and Elijah talking with him. And Peter said to Jesus, Lord, it is good that we are here. If you wish, I will make three tents here, one for you, one for Moses, one for Elijah. He was still speaking when, behold, a bright cloud overshadowed them, and a voice from the cloud said, This is my beloved Son, with whom I am well pleased. Listen to him. When the disciples heard this, they fell on their faces and were terrified. But Jesus came and touched them, saying, Rise and have no fear. And when they lifted up their eyes, they saw no one but Jesus only. And as they were coming down the mountain, Jesus commanded them, Tell no one the vision until the Son of Man is raised from the dead. Let's pray together. Father, this, your word, speaks of blinding light from the person of your Son. But may we not be blinded, yet give us eyes to see that the one being disclosed with such radiance becomes our own glory and strength and hope. Grant that we may see him more and more this day. In Jesus' name, amen. Please be seated. In both Moses and Elijah, we see people critical to God's plan who nonetheless experienced great weakness in the face of obstacles that were just part of being human and in this world. So how is this amazing grace? Because 1,500 years later, after God has said to Moses, you can't go into the promised land. He appears on a mountain in the promised land. Elijah, 900 years after God has taken him to heaven because of his cowardice, God has him appear again on the mountain. And what are both of these failures doing? They are affirming the greatness and the goodness of the plan of God, as though God is knowing we down here in the valley may need to have him write large on the rim so that we can see it. And he says, remember, 1,500 years ago, I said to Moses, you haven't done what you're supposed to do. 900 years ago, I said to Elijah, you haven't done what you were supposed to do. And both of them are still in my plan. And both of them are still here to bless the world. I can deal with people in their wickedness, their weakness, their hopelessness, and bless them nonetheless. There is an amazing grace that's on display here. Now, if we just stopped right there, what would be your takeaways? If you said, I know this kind of strange, incredible account of the transfiguration. What would be my takeaways if I just stopped there? Moses and Elijah appear to point to Jesus and say, here's the one long expected. I think you could just very readily say, listen, you are not your Redeemer, but God clearly provided one. So you don't have to trust you. Not your wisdom, not your performance, not your competence, not your courage. Look at those that God saved. Look at those that God was using. You are not your Redeemer, but God is sending one, and he's pointing him out. What would be another takeaway? Maybe it would simply be this: God's got a plan better than your plan. There's large writ, the plan of redemption, in this passage. But it's reminding us that the reason we trust God in the small things is because we've learned to see him operate so faithfully in the large expanse of history. God may have a better plan, not just on the broad scope, but in the individual aspects of our lives too. Ultimately, what God is saying, if we have not followed that plan in this chapter, is your sin need not be the final chapter of your life. Yes, God's got a better plan than the one you may be following. But if you're able to confess that, able to acknowledge that, then what has God said by Moses and Elijah? He has said the sin, the weakness, the failing is not the final chapter. We can still say, God, I still need your help. I still need to acknowledge that what I have done is not right before you. But if you still had a plan for Moses, if you could still use Elijah, do you still have a plan for me? Can you still use me? Will you yet forgive me? And the great message of the scriptures from beginning to end is not just, you are not your Redeemer, but God has made a Redeemer. And he has come for people who are sinners and has made a way out of the difficulty of this world by the provision of his son. It is a wonderful message that he is providing for us. And it's so wonderful that he just kind of begins to put spotlights and highlights around it, not just by telling us of an incredible plan and an amazing grace, but an overwhelming glory. I mean, I know the words are before you, but could you just kind of picture them as they are? Verse 2, he was transfigured before them, and his face shone like the sun, and his clothes became white as light. It's in some way supposed to take us back to the account of Moses when he received the Ten Commandments. And you remember that when he received those Ten Commandments, his face shone like the sun. So people veiled their faces so they didn't want to see him. Finally, he veiled his face so they would not have to be blinded by the light. But there's a key difference between Moses and the Jesus of this passage. And here's the difference. Moses' light was a reflection of the glory of God, as the moon reflects the sun. But in this passage, the glory comes from Jesus himself. As God is making clear to us, this is the divine one. This is the God from on high who has come down. This is part of the amazing grace. This is the even greater glory. The divine has come down to you. And we did this a year ago as we were going through Daniel. This is Daniel 10 in reflection. His face is like lightning. His clothes are white. He's the man in white linen of Daniel 10. As Daniel projected 600 years before, six centuries before, there will come a Redeemer. And here he is, now standing, just as Daniel said, face like lightning, clothes that are white. And God is saying, this glory is to show you how great is my grace and my goodness toward you. Now, as much as we may see that in this moment, you must understand the disciples did not get it. They're standing there, watching the transfiguration, and they don't get it. Verse 4, Peter said to Jesus, Lord, it is good that we are here. If you wish, I will make three tents here, one for you, one for Moses, one for Elijah. So in the theological language that my wife uttered after the first service, she said, you know, sometimes Peter's just a knucklehead. No, here is Jesus transfigured. And Peter says, well, let's make three temples of worship, three tabernacles, one for Moses, one for Elijah. And while he is still speaking, look at that, verse 5. He was still speaking as though God's, do you mind if I interrupt you? He was still speaking when, behold, a bright cloud overshadowed them. And a voice from the cloud said, this is my beloved son with whom I am well pleased. Listen to him, exclamation point, underline, italics. You know, this is him. What are you doing talking about tabernacles to multiple figures? They come to affirm him. He is the one, as though Moses has come from all history past, Elijah from all prophecy past, the apex of their ministries, now pointing to Jesus on that and saying, he's the one. This is the one we were speaking about for so long and so well. So verse 6 made sense. When the disciples heard this, they fell on their faces and were terrified. Verse 7, but Jesus came and touched them, saying, rise and have no fear.
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10: Verse 7, but Jesus came and touched them, saying, rise and have no fear. So many wonderful things there. The Lord of glory touches them. It's the incarnation in small letters. The King of glory became flesh and dwelt among us, and he touched them. And then said those words, did he catch them? Have no fear. Oh, we've heard that before, haven't we? From the very beginning in the garden, when Adam and Eve sinned and they hid from God. And God said, why are you hiding from me? And they said, well, we were afraid. God said, well, we're going to have to take care of that. And perhaps the most common phrase in all of Scripture begins to appear. Do not fear. Do not fear. Do not fear. So that when the angels announced the coming of Christ and the shepherds fell terrified, the angelic hosts saying, do not fear. It's the same thing that was said to Mary, said to Joseph, said to Simeon, over and over again. Do not fear, do not fear, do not fear. And now to the disciples themselves. And when Jesus will be resurrected and will appear in glory, what does he say? Do not fear. I have a sense that for maybe all of us, when we enter the glories of heaven, that the first thing God may say to everyone, do not fear. You have a Redeemer. You have one who stands before you, who gave himself for your sin, who intercedes for you, who now provides a way of grace for you. Do not fear. And with that great expression of the gospel that's in front of them, they're ready for the next thing. Did you catch it? Verse 8. And when they lifted up their eyes, they saw no one but Jesus. If there's any way of saying, where should you focus now? There's no one but Jesus. It's the great gospel statement of all time. That we don't look to us, we don't look to others, we don't look to our performance, we don't look to our competence, we don't look to our baptism, our parents, our background, the church. There's no one but Jesus. Trust him. He's the one who made a way. He's the one who's provided the grace. And that is the message for you from the garden to the manger to our new birth to our birth into heaven. He is saying, do not fear, but turn to no one else but Jesus. It is a marvelous perspective from the rim. But it's not the only perspective in this text. Matthew 17, you know that Jesus and the disciples will come down the mountain. And then what? The view from the raft. Verse 14. And when they came to the crowd, a man came up to him and kneeling before him said, Lord, have mercy on my son. For he has seizures and he suffers terribly. For often he falls into the fire and often into the water. Here is a family in the rapids. My son is really struggling. He's hurting and I can't fix this. And he often falls in the fire and he falls in the water. And these waves of life, these currents are threatening to take us under and take him under. God, I just need your help now. I just need your help. I'm glad that you're the big God of the rim and the infinite plan. But would you just come into my life right now? I've mentioned to you with some frequency that at our distance from the Bible, we tend to look at the miracles of the Bible and think they're just happening one after another, and that is not right at all. There are vast epochs in which there are no miracles. In fact, we are told there are no miracles. But rather in these 400 or 500 year cycles, there are miracles. Echoing the covenants that I was just telling you about before, at points where there's the inbreaking of some major message of God's gospel kingdom, it's at those moments that there are bursts of miracles. All right, be a good Bible student. What's the message that's bursting into the scene right now as Christ is going to do? Verse 18, Jesus rebuked the demon and it came out of him and the boy was healed instantly. What's the message? He is the God of the rim. He is the God of the mountain. And he is the God who cares this intimately for a father in need and a child with actually no ability to help himself to be saved. What's your message? There is grace greater than all our sin, provided by the God of infinite power for a people of intimate need. I'm glad to know that there's a God of the rim, but in the rapids of life, I need to know that God of eternity cares about my eternity. And he will do whatever is best in health, in struggle, in witness, in struggle, to claim my soul and your soul for eternity. And when you see the God of the rim, when you are going through the rapids, and know he's willing to get in the raft for your eternity. You can go through any rapids you got to go through. Anyone. An amazing experience this week. A man came to my office at the invitation of one of you, a man who's a former Muslim. Now he has ministry to Muslims in a closed country, which means it is dangerous to minister to Muslims in that country. He's a former Muslim himself. Now, having been converted, he goes back to that country to minister to the underground church. He simply said, when I became a Christian, went back to that country of my home to minister to Christians and other Muslims, I met with a group of 8 church leaders. They will not even tell each other where their churches are. So if they are tortured, they cannot tell what they do not know. He said, of those 8 leaders, 3 have now been martyred. He still goes back. I ask him the preacher thing. With all those struggles, with all those dangers, why did you become a Christian? This is what he said. There is no human explanation. I read the Bible and was convinced by the covenant with Abraham. Now, in 4 decades of ministry, I've never had anybody say that. I was convinced that the God who had an eternal plan included me. And that brought me to faith. I love it and need it. For when my heart or my family is going through the rapids, it is so easy for me in just knowledge of history to believe in a God of the rim. But in the rapids, I need the God of the raft. And this is what I know. No matter how intense the waves, no matter how much they threaten to pull us under, if we know that God is in the raft with us, we can go through it all and be eternally secure in our faith in Him. Why put faith in Him? Because He's the God of the rim who got into the raft for you and me and still will. Trust in Him and let Him take you through the rapids to the eternity that He plans for you. In Jesus' name, amen. Father, it's not a history lesson. It's Your Holy Spirit ministering to our hearts. So teach us well that the God who is so big made Himself nothing and came to this earth for you and for me, fellow believer, or fellow who is just seeking to believe. God has shown you how big is the power of the rim, so that when we go through the rapids of our lives, we will invite Him into the raft with us. And He'll come. He'll come. For whatever we have to face, trust Him. In Jesus' name.
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22: Near the end of the Revolutionary War, George Washington received a letter from one of his own officers. Colonel Louis Nicola suggested that America might be better served by a monarchy, with Washington himself as king. Washington firmly rejected the idea. He had spent years leading Americans in a fight for independence from a monarchy. He would not see that victory end with America creating a king of its own. He understood that the cause of the revolution was greater than any one man. His example reminds us that power can be offered, earned, or taken. But character determines whether we use it for ourselves or remain faithful to something greater.
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10: We have some very special guests tonight. I'll start with Rob McCoy. He's not a stranger to us. Come on, Pastor. Rob, why don't you come here? If you don't know, Rob McCoy was Charlie Kirk's pastor. And he sent me a text message a few weeks back and said he had a good friend, pastor in South Korea, that was going to be in the States, and would we have any interest at all in them visiting Murfreesboro? And I said, we might have a little interest in that. So we are honored to have Pastor Soon. I'll let Rob introduce the whole family, maybe.
11: Well, first of all, you commented that they wore tailored suits, and I didn't wear suits so nobody would mistake me for being Korean. So this is Pastor Son, S-O-N, and he is the bravest pastor in Korea. He stood in defiance of COVID, kept his church open. When they tried to implement in their government LGBTQ, transgender, all that stuff, he stood in opposition and formulated a 5 million person march in five major cities in Korea. And when the administration changed and the new socialist president came in, the first thing they did was put him in prison. He was there for 5 months. I'll tell you more about it later. He's been released. They're going to try to put him back in. This man is working hard, and so are all of you. We're going to keep him out, so God bless you. And this is the youngest son, and he's translating tonight. His name is Chance, so welcome them. So I've been going to Korea for the last 4 years. I was invited to come by a young lady named Mina Kim, who had started a conservative youth movement with Christian young people in Korea called Build Up Korea. It was the equivalent of Turning Point USA. And it was very successful, and we did that for 4 years running, and it had an enormous impact. And the first year I went, I met Pastor Son. He let me preach in his church in Busan. And his church and my church now have something in common because he's preached at our church. They both want him back, his church and mine. But what's interesting is we were knitted immediately. This man is fearless. And I heard his testimony. I met his family. You can't fake a happy wife and good kids. He's the real deal. And I invited Charlie Kirk to come to Korea, and I didn't think he'd accept because Charlie never liked to leave the United States. He went to England because they wanted him to debate, and then he mopped the floor with all those petulant British youth. And amen. But Charlie agreed, and I was taken aback. And he came to Seoul. We did the Build Up Korea event, and I told him about Pastor Son, and he wanted to meet him. And so as Pastor Son was talking with Charlie, and I knew what was happening, that current administration was clamping down on this conservative youth movement. They had raided churches. They had raided Seguero Church, and they were preparing to arrest him and put him in prison. Pastor Son shared that with Charlie, and I'll never forget, Charlie said to Pastor Son, I'm not going to make promises on behalf of my government, but personally I will do everything in my power if you're arrested to get you out. And I do know that he called the Secretary of State, Marco Rubio, because Secretary Rubio mentioned that in the memorial service. And that was the time we had. It was a great event, and we left. On Monday, when we landed in the U.S., we had found out that they had arrested Pastor Son. And Charlie asked me to get the arrest record and all the information. He was going to feature it on his podcast on Thursday, and he began to make calls as he did to the Secretary of State. Of course, you know what happened on that Wednesday. Charlie was murdered. So I wanted to make a promise to my friend, and I went to go visit Pastor Son. I'm not Charlie Kirk. I don't have the ability to do what Charlie could have done, but I did what I could do. I went to visit him in prison, encourage his family, and preach in his pulpit. and protested in front of the Supreme Court building, rallied pastors. We did whatever we could. And the Lord saw fit. He was there 5 months in a 3x7 cell in solitary confinement. And he's one of the bravest men I've ever met, the most precious family. You'll hear more about that tonight. But I want you to know why this current government wanted him arrested. They're very pro-Chinese. Now they're inviting Chinese to come into South Korea without a visa. In some of the provinces, if they're there for 3 to 4 months, these Chinese can now vote. And if they're there 4 years in the more conservative provinces, they can vote. We're going to lose South Korea to communist China. And this is happening. And they're allowed to buy property there and own it, the Chinese. And the one thing they want to remove so they can have access to it is they want to destroy the largest Christian nation in Asia. A third of Korea is Christian. Largest church in the world is in Korea. And they're coming after the bravest pastor in Korea, and that's Pastor Son. And they kept him there 5 months through a channel, the door open for them to get the word to Vice President Vance, who commented to the president from South Korea when he visited. And of course, Pastor Son was released. We went back to celebrate, and I was excited. I'd been busy since Charlie died. I've been traveling nonstop, and I had scheduled the last 2 weeks of July and the first 2 weeks of August to just go spend time with my wife and remind her what I look like. And then I realized we have to keep him out of prison. And I said, can you come to the States so we can make the circuit and get eyes and ears on this in our country? And he said, yes. He says, when do you have time for that? And I said, last 2 weeks of July, first 2 weeks of August. And the first pastor I called was Pastor Allen, as well as a number of them. The first person to respond was your pastor. And I can't thank you enough.
12: I'm so grateful to be here with you guys, with Pastor Allen, Pastor Rob as well, and worship God together. Praise Lord. You guys know it's such a blessing to be with a great congregation and also a great pastor, Pastor Allen Jackson.
13: 특별히 우리 목사님은 너무 겸손하시고 관대하시고 처음 뵙는데도 제가 마음에 많은 위로를 받았습니다.
12: He's such a generous and also humble man. And although it's my first time meeting Pastor Allen, he has comforted me and also moved me deeply.
13: 그래도 여기 와보니까 너무나 닮은 것이 많이 잤습니다.
12: Surprisingly, we had a lot in common.
13: 첫째는 교회 이름이 같았습니다.
12: The name of the church actually is the same. Seguro, to give you guys context, Seguro means world outreach. So Seguro Church is, yeah, so we are basically family.
13: 그리고 교회 거기에 있는 그 표지, 그것도 거의 비슷했습니다. 우리 지구본이 있고 거기에...
12: And the logo as well.
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12: We also started a church, Seguro Church with 25 people and now we have over 10,000 people. Very similar. And also the outlet of the sanctuary is almost the same as well.
13: 그리고 교회 이름을 세계로라고 지었을 때 모든 사람은 미친 사람이라고 이야기를 했습니다.
12: Everyone thought when I tried to name the church Seguro, everyone thought I was crazy.
13: 저를 조롱하면서 왜 세계로냐? 우주로 안드로메다라고 교회를 짓지 않느냐? 이렇게 이야기를 했습니다.
12: Because back then we didn't have as many people and they mocked me. People mocked me saying, "Why don't you name the church just like World Outreach? Not World, but like Space Outreach or like a Mars Outreach Church."
13: 그런 것도 이 교회와 비슷합니다.
12: That thing is really also similar to World Outreach.
13: 어쨌든 귀한 여러분들 만나뵙게 돼서 다시 한번 감사를 드립니다.
12: Anyhow, it's such an amazing experience and also praise God for allowing this time together.
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9: 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Now, let's get back to Pastor Allen with his message called A Warning to the American Church. 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
11: So I'm going to do similar to what we did on the podcast. I wanted to share with you why Korea is important to the United States of America. The Korean Peninsula, and tonight you have homework. I want you to Google the Korean Peninsula at night from space. The north is dark and the south is lit with industry. One has communism, the other doesn't. The South Korean Peninsula was evangelized by American missionaries who are, many of them are buried in Korea, and they honor this gravesite. They had an enormous influence on the Korean people and codified their language. They didn't have a written language. They were crushingly poor. And then the World War II broke out, and Korea became part of the Imperial Japanese Empire, and all of the Koreans were considered slaves and servants of the Imperial Japanese. And the pastors that stood in defiance to the Imperial Japanese, they would abuse and cut their hair, which they valued, and this was, they tried to shame them and shut them down. But these Christians stood strong in Korea, and it's been a presence ever since the American missionaries were there. The founding father of South Korea is a man by the name of Syngman Rhee, who was educated by Christian missionaries, as were half of the founding fathers of Korea, and came to the United States to study our Constitution and our Declaration of Independence and formed their Constitution off of ours. And they put into that the protection of religious liberty. Like John Adams said, only a moral and religious people can govern a republic. And they followed the concept of America completely. They became a nation in August of 1948, and they were the poorest country in the world. And then the North came down with the Russians and took half of the country and called it North Korea. And these two nations now were the poorest in the world. Well, as you know, following World War II, a few years later, the Chinese, Russians, and North Koreans decided they wanted all of the peninsula, so the Korean War broke out. They got all the way down to Seoul in the south, and they were about to lose everything. General MacArthur, with American troops and UN forces, by the way, went into the middle of the country, cut it off, and the Korean War began. America lost 36,524 U.S. military personnel to establish the 38th parallel, which is where the border is today. And the North got all of the farmland. The South got the rocky coastlines. The South got freedom and the North got communism. For those young people in the room who think communism or socialism works, there's not a single example of success in all the history of the world. It just results in billions being dead. And so this occurred, and the reason why it was successful in Korea and not in Vietnam is because of the Christian population in South Korea. Yes, amen. So this became what is called the Korean miracle. From the poorest nation on the face of the earth to the sixth wealthiest nation in the world of GDP, it became the Korean miracle. It is the cleanest country I've ever been to. I left my wallet and my cell phone on the bench in the busiest mall in Seoul. Left it there for 2 hours because I was exhausted. I'm an idiot. I came back. It was still there. There's no theft, no murder. It is an amazing country. And just like America, the only way you can destroy a country like that is from within, not from without. We've had soldiers stationed there. We have succeeded in giving them peace and prosperity. And now this country is falling to a socialist government that just took over from the previous president, put him in jail, the old FCC director, and they're coming after the churches. They know that's the strength of the nation. Also, tragically, this isn't tragic. Koreans value education, and they send their children to the finest schools, and they encourage them to get the highest education. The congregations thought sending their pastors to America to get their master's degree and doctorates in American seminaries would be the best. And they came and were educated and indoctrinated at these liberal seminaries, came back, and the churches suffered. The common Christian in Korea is fervent. The pastors there are struggling. They're not all like Pastor Son. When he was imprisoned, it was much like I said earlier with Reverend Dr. Martin Luther King Jr. when he was put in a prison in Birmingham, Alabama, and all the pastors in the town said, "You're on the wrong side of history, you're in jail." And he said, "No, you're on the wrong side of history, you're not in jail with me." Yeah. When Pastor Son was arrested, smaller churches stood, larger churches remained quiet. But now they're realizing that they can't remain quiet. Christians are starting to rally, and I want to tell the young folks here, the folks that are enlisted and doing the greatest work in Korea are the young people. They are on fire for the Lord, and they are the ones who are going to save this country. It's unbelievable. When I found out the last visit to Korea that Pastor Son was going to be arrested again, he hasn't done anything. I mean, the first imprisonment was a result of the fact that he showed the platforms of both candidates and said, "This is more Christian than this." And they said, "That's a violation of church and state." And they arrested him. Korea is where America would be had Kamala Harris won. 4 years of Biden, then Kamala Harris. What would have happened? That's where they are. And so they're going to put him back in prison in September, late September, early October. And God opened the door for him to come to the United States of America. So not only would we pray for him and encourage him, but we would awaken the nation, because right now we are in a bloodless civil war as we're watching young people buy into communism. And they call it Democrat socialism. That's funny to me. Socialism is dog do. Democrat socialism is sprinkles on the dog do. I just thought I'd point that out to you. Is that fair enough? Is that okay? And the only place it works are in universities. It doesn't work anywhere else. And socialism only works till you run out of the other person's money. So this is where we are in America. This is a wake-up call. And Pastor Son's voice tonight, as you'll hear from him, is a clarion call, not only that you would pray for his nation, but to be mindful of what's happening in our nation. He said this earlier. He said, "I had America to come to and President Trump to appeal to. But if America falls, where will anyone go?" Over 80 cents in every dollar in evangelism comes from the United States of America. There will be no truth on the earth if the church doesn't stand. And so I'm going to turn it over to you, Pastor Allen. You're going to ask the questions, I guess, and we'll go from there. And that's all I have to say. God bless you guys.
10: I know we've got to wrap up. We've got things to do, but I think I don't want us to miss how rapidly the change has come to South Korea. North Korea is a communist nation and the people are starving. South Korea is one of the most dynamic economies in the world. But really, since COVID, the communists are on the brink of taking over that country. And it's been, they changed their education. They've changed their approach to citizenship. and now they control the media. I think I would ask a question, and I'm not exactly sure, but it has to be a shock to see how quickly the nation has changed. What would be your advice to the Americans who are being enticed by socialism today?
13: 우리는 마음을 같이 해서 싸워야 됩니다.
12: We have to come in one and fight.
13: 자유는 영원하지 않습니다.
12: Freedom can slip away suddenly.
13: 대한민국도 몇 년 전만 해도 예배드릴 자유가 있었습니다.
12: We had freedom. We used to be a free society, South Korea, just a few years ago.
13: 이렇게 법안들을 무지막지하게 발의시켜서 성경의 가치를 딱 없애려고 합니다.
12: They are proposing all these legislation, bills, acts, and laws to basically go against the Bible.
13: 한국도 차별금지법이 발의되었을 때에
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12: As we witnessed from the video, we saw there was a 1.1 million people gathered in center Seoul to oppose this.
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12: And until now, they're not mentioning about this law or legislation. It has been paused.
13: 우리의 자유는 언제 빼앗길지 모릅니다.
12: Once again, we don't know when freedom will be slipped
13: 한국이나
12: away.
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12: It's the same for South Korea and the U.S.
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12: It might seem peaceful, prosperous, and feel like nothing would happen in the U.S. However, you don't know when this will be taken away.
13: 이를 위해서 우리는 기도해야 됩니다.
12: We have to pray for this.
13: 뜻을 같이 하는 사람들끼리 모여서 함께 기도해야 됩니다.
12: We have to pray all together.
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12: If anything, we have to gather million people, 2 million people in D.C., Tennessee, Nashville, Murfreesboro to go against this.
13: 기독교인이 하나만 된다면은 어떤 정부도 기독교를 이렇게 건드리지 못할 것입니다.
12: As long as we become one, there would be no government that would be proposing such laws.
13: 사회주의와 공산주의자들은 사회주의와 공산주의자들은 호시탐탐 우리를 노리고 있는데 기도하면서 이겨나가야 될 줄로 믿습니다.
12: Socialism and communism at your doorstep. It is already in our household in South Korea. So we gotta realize that and fight.
15: Well, I asked Pastor Allen for the privilege to exhort the youth tonight. Because all this that's happening here is a result of the work of Charlie Kirk. So I want to say to you, in my generation, it took 3 times my annual salary to purchase a house. For your generation, it's 7 times. The American dream is out of your reach. And so communism and socialism seems enticing to you that if you can't have the American dream, well, then might as well burn it down, AOC, Mamdani. And we're seeing people divided against one another. This is what happens when you abandon Christ. And you think government's the answer. God is bigger than government. Charlie always knew that, and he was fighting for you. Go get him. God bless you. We're with you. And all of us older folks, let's fight for that generation. We're not giving up on this nation. And thank you, Pastor Sohn, and thank you, Chance, and more importantly, thank you, Pastor Al.
10: Amen. Thank you so much. Okay, God bless you.
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4: 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As we are learning, becoming a Christian will change the way we think about everything, including the world around us, all of creation. The book we are recommending today will encourage you to slow down, spend more time in nature, and form a deeper relationship with the Creator. The book is called The Language of Rivers and Stars, How Nature Speaks of the Glories of God. This book reflects on the beauty and power that is displayed in nature and the cosmos, how it reveals the creativity, the intelligence, the awesomeness of the Creator. The author uses the days of creation, as described in Genesis, as a framework to invite you to discover, interpret, and respond to the voice of God in all His many varied wonders. Reading this opens your senses to your surroundings and makes you more aware of how God speaks to you through His creation, even in the desolate places. 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Here's what Alistair said about the book. He said, "This is unlike any book I've ever read. 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I'm Bob Lapine. 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Hope you have a great weekend and are able to worship with your local church. Next week, we'll consider the return of Christ. 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
11: I would like to introduce you to Nicole Lauren.

courage, his strength of character. Thank you that he didn't just sit back and let the lies run on, but he became your spokesman, which guides us even as late as the 21st century in time. Now, Lord, may we be dismissed with a reminder that you are for us, and therefore who can be against us? He who spared not his own son, but delivered him up for us all, how shall he not with him freely give us all things? We exult in this, your grace. In the name of Jesus, our Lord and powerful Master and Savior, we pray. Everyone said, amen.

0: Romans 8 verse 32 says, "He who spared not his own son, how shall he not with him freely give us all things?" If you're walking through a season of false accusation right now, those words are for you. Job's story reminds us that God sees what others distort. He knows what others deny, and he will not abandon those who trust him with the truth. 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Chuck Swindoll titled today's message, Responding Wisely When Falsely Accused. As much as we might try, we can't dismiss the raw authenticity of Job's story. It's not just a distant parable, something tragic that happened to someone else somewhere else a long, long time ago. We know it's relevant because we've been there. We've been wounded by friends and those we love. Their words are like arrows that pierce our heart and destroy our confidence. Here's what Chuck Swindoll wants you to know. Job was a real man. His heartbreaks were real heartbreaks. And the God who met him in the pain of it all is the same God who is present in yours. That's the message in a powerful book Chuck wrote, Finding God When the World's on Fire. 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
5: This is Hugh Hewitt for townhall.com. The Islamic Republic is reeling as summer closes. Operation Economic Outcast is squeezing an already flustered and failing regime. As that regime grows increasingly desperate, there are warnings that Iran may well be considering one or even many October surprise attacks on Israel, the United States, or any

0: aware that its weapons or terrorists can reach. America's military is certainly prepared, but the public ought to be braced too. Aging revolutionaries in Tehran, whose dreams and fantasies lie in ruins around them, are unlikely to surrender power and go quietly into exile. So the idea of a grand gesture through suicidal attacks has to appeal to the remnants of the once powerful but now nearly spent regime. Fanatics with nothing to lose pose a specific kind of threat, and it's not a rational one. Americans should support President Trump, the efforts of Operation Economic Outcast, and the military as the Islamic Republic plays out its last few desperate moves. I'm Hugh Hewitt.
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8: 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Here now is Dr. Michael Youssef to begin this Leading the Way audio message called The Warring Faith.
7: There's a legend that goes something like this. One day, Satan was auctioning his tools in his toolbox. And as they were all gone for sale in an auction, he held his most prized tool for the highest price. His most valuable tool. Guess what it was? Discouragement. I know it's a legend, but there's a lot of truth in that. Because Satan knows that discouragement is the opposite of courage. That discouragement is the enemy of courage. That discouragement is the tool of his choice to keep us from being courageous, for keeping us from doing courageous things and from doing and changing and impacting our world for Jesus Christ. So here's the question, where does this courage come from? And the answer comes screaming to us from the scripture. That courage comes from faith. Faith in the power of God. Faith in the character of God. Faith in the promises of God. Faith in the Word of God. In fact, J.P. Phillips has written a little book many years ago entitled, Your God is Too Small. And the bottom line of this book is this, that if the God you worship is a tiny God, then you should not trust Him. For only the true God of the Bible is the God who is sovereign, is the God who is holy, is the God who is loving, is the God who is faithful, is the God who's omniscient, is the God who's omnipotent, is the God who's omnipresent. Only that God is worthy of all of our trust. And only when we fully trust in Him will we have true courage. In fact, courage is the hallmark of faith. Courage is the clearest indication of faith. Courage is the manifestation of faith. Courage is the flag that flies high that says, faith is in the house. Courage says, here I am, Lord, send me. Not here I am, Lord, send my sister. We got plenty of that courage around these days. We got plenty of that. It reminds me of a true story of a couple who went to the dentist, Mr. and Mrs. Appleton. And they went to the dentist, and Mr. Appleton said to the dentist, he said, Doc, he said, we're in a hurry, and we need you to extract this bad tooth very quickly. Don't worry about using Novocaine. Don't use drugs. Don't use painkillers. Just yank that bad tooth out. And the dentist said, man, I admire your courage. Show me which tooth it is. Upon which Mr. Appleton turned to Mrs. Appleton and said, honey, show him the tooth that is hurting. I need to be extracted. That kind of courage is plentiful. We got plenty of that. I wanted to hear me right on this. Because the faith that believes and obeys God is a courageous faith. The faith that is full of confidence that God cannot and will not lie is a courageous faith. The faith that is confident that God cannot and will not make a mistake, that is a courageous faith. The faith that knows that God cannot be wrong is a courageous faith. The faith that is confident that God cannot and will not be defeated is a courageous faith. But what does that mean? What does that mean to us? Well, it means that your courage that comes from faith in the Word of God and in the character of God and the promises of God depends on your attitude toward God. That's the bottom line. How you view God determines your life, whether you are walking by faith or you are walking by sight. So now I want you to turn with me to Hebrews chapter 11, verses 30 to 40. And the writer to the Hebrews bunches a whole lot of names together. He was going through the others one by one, but then he comes at the end and he gives us a whole gamut of people who have one thing in common, and that is courageous faith. They all had courageous faith. This courageous faith can be seen in three different ways in this particular passage. Their courageous faith was a vanquishing in their struggle. Verses 30 to 34. Secondly, it was victorious in the suffering. Verses 35 to 38. And finally, it was valiant in their salvation. Verses 39 to 40. This courageous faith was vanquishing in their struggle. Look with me at Hebrews 11, beginning at verse 30. The first example he gives us is the fortified walls of Jericho. Archaeologists said that these walls of Jericho were so wide that two chariots could ride on top of it side by side. And yet, obedience of faith produced the courage that unarmed Israelites were to cause this magnificent fortified wall to crumble by a shout. God delights in courageous faith, but listen to me, by the same token, God delights in slaying man's pride. God allowed the pride of Jericho to be vanquished by a shout, because God delights in demolishing pride, which can only be considered foolishness when you think about it. Whoever heard of a shout that can bring fortified wall crumbling down? But that's how God works. That's how God operates. You know, it was said of William Wilberforce, who single-handedly ended the slave trading in the British Empire. It was said of William Wilberforce that he was frail, that he was weak voice, but his faith in Jesus Christ, his commitment to his Savior and Lord, gave him unprecedented courage to literally change his world. Boswell said of him, "I saw what seems to me a shrimp became a whale." Vanquishing in the struggle. Verse 31, Rahab, a prostitute, the most unlikely person, be singled out as a candidate for courageous faith, and yet she made it to Faith Hall of Fame. And you think that you are an unlikely person to be used of God? Listen again. God wants to use you regardless of where you are right now. You could never be worse than Rahab. She was surrounded by paganism. She was surrounded by unbelief. And yet she staked everything on the truth that the God of Israel is what he said he is. Gideon was a weak and a frightened man. And yet, courage that came from faith in the word of God and in the promise of God caused him to reduce his army from 32,000 strong to 300 men. But that's not all. He vanquished the Midianites and the Amalekites, whose army was described in the book of Judges as vast as the locusts. And Gideon had only 300 men. They did not have weapons. They did not have swords. They only had trumpets, and they had pitchers with torches inside of them. And yet, they vanquished a mighty army. Only a fool would have attempted such adventure. Ah, but such is the vanquishing and conquering power of our God. Barak is the fourth one that's given to us an example, who was challenged by a woman. And listen to me, that was big time in the Old Testament. For a man, a general, to be challenged by a woman, that was big time. And yet, Barak believed God's promise of victory through Deborah, and he vanquished the enemies of God. Samson, whom we remember only for his bad haircut, but he became known for accepting the call of God and the equipping of God, and delivered Israel from the Philistines. Jephthah, who is known for his foolish vow, trusted in the power of God and vanquished the enemies. David stands out tall in the entire Old Testament as a great man, yet he fell and stumbled all over the place, and so much so that he could say when he was repenting that he was literally covering his bed with his tears. And yet he stood up to Goliath, confronting the giant, trusting only in the one true God of Israel. He too vanquished the enemy. Samuel was the last of the judges and the first of the prophets. He did not fight an external enemies of Israel, but he fought the apathy in the people of God. He fought the unfaithfulness of the Israelites. He called the nation to repentance, and he too vanquished in the battle. Prophets like Daniel, who zipped the mouths of lions, Shadrach, Meshach, and Abednego, who turned the fiery furnace into paradise, they were all vanquishing in the struggle. And God is calling you to be vanquishing over the world, the flesh, and the devil. God wants to give you victory over the enemy who have been enslaving people for too long, and he wants you to help set them free. Amen belongs here. Secondly, they were victorious in suffering. You see, courageous faith cannot be manifested when we're lying on a bed of feather. Courageous faith cannot be manifested when we spend our lives tippy-toeing around the tulips. You see, courageous faith is not going to be manifested sitting in a hot tub. Listen, courageous faith is never without a cost. And that is why verses 35 to 38, it said that these men and women of courageous faith, they stood firm in the midst of the suffering. When the widow of Zarephath ministered to the prophet Elijah, her son died. But through the power of God and faith in the living God, she received her son back from death. When the Shunammite woman, her son died, Elisha brought him back to life. Listen to me. It takes courageous faith to be in a situation in life. And let me tell you something. I have been there and I know what I'm talking about. It takes courageous faith to be in a situation in your life when you don't know why bad things are happening to you. It takes courageous faith when you are puzzled with your circumstances because it does not make sense, or they do not make sense. When you are confused at the suffering that you are experiencing, it takes courageous faith when you are temporary going through the valley and you don't understand why, there is no rhyme or reason for it, and yet you remain victorious in your suffering. How? By continuously taking hold of God, by continuously trusting in the good and holy God who will not make a mistake, by continuously and persistently believing in the sovereign hand of God that is working on your behalf, by taking hold of Him in prayer, by taking hold of Him in your life, by taking hold of Him with your substance. Look at verse 37. They were beaten and tortured. That's a reference to Jeremiah. They were sawn in two, reference to the prophet Isaiah, for that's what tradition have said, how he died. They were put to death by the sword, reference to many of the saints who have died as a result of their faithfulness to God. But even in death, they were victorious in suffering. How? Because this world was not worthy of them. Their courageous faith qualified them to be too good for this earth. And God's throne became their dwelling place. I was thinking about this and I was thinking about an incident in history. Back in 1896, the University of Glasgow was conferring an honorary doctorate of law on David Livingston. And when Dr. Livingston rose to speak, he was received by a respectable silence. He looked haggard, he looked gaunt because of the harsh environment in which he lived in Africa. His left arm hung beside him, helpless because it was crushed by a lion. And he stood there as he announced his resolve to returning to Africa without misgivings. And then he continued. He said, "Would you like me to tell you what sustained me through all the years in exile, living among people whose language I did not understand, whose attitude toward me was often hostile? It was this. Lo, I am with you always, even until the end of the age." And those words, "I staked everything," he said, "and they have never failed. They have never failed." Courageous, real faith is a vanquishing in the struggle. Courageous faith is victorious in suffering. And thirdly, courageous faith is valiant in salvation. You remember after the resurrection of the Lord Jesus Christ from the grave, the Bible said the disciples were terrified. I mean, to say they were shaking in their boots is an understatement. They were literally living in terror. And when they went into the upper room, the Bible said they had all the doors locked. And I can only imagine probably putting furniture behind the doors. Want to make sure that those people who came and took the Lord and crucified him, they would not come after them. And they were living in terror and fear. And right in the midst of them, Jesus appears. The resurrected Christ comes in and said, "Peace to you." Well, there was one disciple was missing at the time, by the name of Thomas. Thomas' temperament and personality probably was the kind of person, he went home, didn't want to stay with the disciples, pulled the cover over his face, and he said, "God, I'm ready to die. Jesus died, and I want to die too." So he missed out on the opportunity of seeing the risen Christ. And so when he comes in, the disciples said to him, "Thomas, where were you? You missed the chance of a lifetime. The Lord is risen. He was here. He talked to us. He ministered to us." And Thomas said, "There's no way. I don't believe you. There's no way. I don't believe a thing you're saying." So the resurrected Christ comes again. A week later, he just shows up. And this time he made sure Thomas was there. And he said to him, "Thomas," he singles him out. He said, "Come over here. Feel my hands and feel the marks of the nails. Thomas, come and feel the scar of the javelin in my side, Thomas." And at that moment, Thomas kneels. "My God and my Lord." And John chapter 20, verse 29 tells us, here's what Jesus said to Thomas. He said, "You believe because you saw. Blessed are those who did not see and yet believed." And beloved, let me tell you something. If you are a believer in Jesus Christ, if you have placed your faith in the death and the resurrection of Jesus Christ, that blessing is yours. You are named in this blessing. This blessing to those who have never seen the resurrected Lord with their own physical eyes, and yet they believed it. Those of us who have put their faith in Jesus' death and resurrection without being an eyewitness are blessed of God in a very special way. Jesus has your name right here. But then, if you look at verse 39 of Hebrews 11, he includes another group of people who have lived before Christ. They too are blessed. Not after Christ like we do, 2,000 years later. But these people have not seen the risen Christ because they lived way before Christ came. Way before Christ died and rose again. But they are commended for their faith according to verse 39 of Hebrews 11. How? By looking forward to the coming of Christ. By looking forward to the fulfillment of the promise of God to Abraham that the Messiah will come and he will bring full and complete salvation. Having gained approval, listen to what the text said, having gained approval through faith, not through works. You see, people were not saved by works in the Old Testament. They were saved by faith. They did not receive what was promised because they were hundreds of years before Christ. They didn't see it, but they believed it. From Enoch all the way to the prophets, they were valiant in their salvation. They knew that God is too faithful not to keep his promise. They didn't see it. And they told the next generation, "You look for the coming Messiah." And they didn't see it. And they said to the next generation, until the time came in the fullness of time and Christ was born in Bethlehem. They knew that God is going to send the Savior. They knew that God is going to complete his final salvation and victory. Listen to what Jesus said. He said, "Abraham looked forward to my day and he rejoiced." 2,000 years before Christ, Abraham looked forward to it by faith. How did Abraham do that? By faith. How are all the people who are saved by Christ in the Old Testament? By faith. How are people saved in the New Testament? By faith. There are two groups of people who are in heaven right now. And Jesus tells us that when he tells the story of Lazarus and the rich man. That Lazarus died and he went to the bosom of Abraham. There are two groups of people who are in heaven right now. The Old Testament believers are in heaven because they looked forward to the coming of Christ. The New Testament believers, that's you and me and everybody else that has gone before us in the last 2,000 years, when we look back at the cross as our only salvation, the only two groups of people in heaven, those who look forward to the cross and those who look back to the cross. The question is this: have you put your faith and complete trust for salvation in the cross of Jesus Christ? If you haven't, you can do that today.
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26: 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It's called Bold Stand. It's a back-to-school faith guide for your young one. It's going to help them take a stand for Christ, even in the public school culture. 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It's a pamphlet. 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
24: 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Now, this is a series about who Jesus really is, not the Jesus of popular opinion, but the Jesus of the Bible, God Himself who stepped into our world. And here, we'll see the most important message any of us could ever hear, that Jesus came to save sinners. You see, the word sinner, it's not a popular word. and telling someone they need Christ can feel like an impossible task. But this is the one message that changes everything and can determine the course of one's eternity. So today, Pastor Jack teaches us that deep down, every heart already carries the weight of guilt, no matter how well we hide it. So when we finally come to Jesus and admit our need for Him, that guilt, it's gone, and we truly are free. Now with his message called Christ and the Sinner, here's pastor and Bible teacher Jack Hibbs.
25: I remember when David Hawking was in this pulpit. It's pretty intimidating to preach after David Hawking teaches, you know. His voice sounds like God's voice. He's about the size of God, I would imagine. Don't you think Paul, God would select a man like Paul? Or a man unlike Paul? Big, boisterous guy. Samuel thought, surely the Lord is picking this son of Jesse. No. He says, Jesse, don't you have any more kids? God said no to every one of these boys. Big, strapping, strong. You know, these guys, who know? You know, they're contractors, they're, you know. Well, something's wrong here. God sent him on a mission. He goes, well, I've got one more boy, but he's out in the field tending sheep. He's a little boy. He's the baby of the family. He's just a runt. Bring him here. And the moment he showed up, God said to Samuel, he said, Samuel, you anoint this kid here. I don't judge according to the outward appearance of man. I judge according to the heart. That's the guy that I have anointed. Jesus says, when the crowd's pressing, it's funny because you see these things on TV. Oh, there's a crowd coming. Rent the stadium another night. There's a crowd coming. Keep the TV rolling. There's a crowd coming. Get more chairs. There's a crowd coming. Jesus says, let's get out of here. Why? Because I've come into this world for one reason, to preach the gospel. And I've got to do it. And for a Christian, you and I, we're to tell people about Christ. What's our purpose for living? I thought it was to give my life to DuPont or IBM or Cisco or whoever you're working for, or raising these kids. That is the greatest evangelistic field. I tell you, if you can win your kids to Christ, you can win the world to Christ. I'm serious. Your kids see every day. And they're smart enough to know what a hypocrite looks like, you know. What a great calling we have. Consciously, man's guilty. And man knows it. And you as a Christian, I want you to know that they know that they're guilty. You used to feel guilty until Christ set you free. That's why we go to them with compassion. We don't knock on their door. Hi, you wretch. You poor, lonely, lost sinner, you. No, man, our heart's weeping before we even knock on their door. We know that if they're rejecting us, they're not rejecting us. They're rejecting Christ. Have you accepted Christ? Have you said, yes, you know what? Man, this is convicting. It's convicting to me first. I want you to know that. But if it's convicting, it's just the Lord putting approval to the fact that, number one, you're a Christian. Number two, there's not much time left. We need to tell people. And they really want and need to be told. Jesus loves you, and he knows you're a sinner. I know you're trying to hide it. He knows you're a sinner. Consciously, man walks around in the condemnation. If that were not true, there'd be no drug problem. If that were not true, there'd be very, very, or I should say, much less sin in the world than there is now, if man was not guilty. I was watching, as I'm a documentary addict, on World War II. And they were interviewing this Navy gunner. And he was talking about how many Japanese planes he had shot down. And the reporter asked him, an old man now, he asked him, how do you feel about that? And he says, well, it was war. And I had to do this. The reporter acknowledged that. And then there's no other question asked. It was silent for a moment. And then that gunner said, I do everything I can to not think about where I sent those men that I shot down. Even though he was fighting, and God, don't email me about this. Read your Bible. God sanctions war. He doesn't approve of it. He sanctions it. He knows how goofed up we are, and we go to war with each other. He's allowed that in his book because of man's depravity. He doesn't like it. Here's a man who's under the sanction of war, shoots down other men, and yet he goes to bed at night at guilt. We've talked to men in the streets of Russia who killed people in Afghanistan, and they're tormented. People who've had affairs, people who've cheated, people who have defrauded their children, or whatever it is, or whatever the case might be, guilt. You see, that's why the Ten Commandments, by the way, is so powerful to the self-righteous. The Ten Commandments just whittles them away. To the person who's already broken by the holiness of God, you don't throw them the Ten Commandments. You might hit them in the head. You give them the grace of God because they're already broken. They know that they're a sinner. But mankind, by and large, though, that the witness is in their head, I'm guilty, I'm guilty, I'm guilty. You'll ask them, are you guilty? I'm not guilty. I'm fine. Let's just be real and honest. Mankind is guilty until they come to Jesus Christ. That's why when you come to Christ, you just, my gosh, what is this? It's gone. You're free. Amazing. Continuing on, the sinner's condition, spiritually hopeless, consciously guilty, physically condemned. When I say physically condemned, I mean body, soul, and spirit. I mean the whole nine yards. Everything. The Bible says that there'll be a resurrection of both the damned and the redeemed. The Bible says in the book of Daniel chapter 12 and John chapter 5, beginning at verse 28, that all mankind will live forever. Did you know that? All of mankind will live forever. Some will be resurrected to everlasting damnation, and some will be resurrected to everlasting life. Where will you be in eternity? Let me ask you this question. Assuming we're all Christians this morning, you are in a church where there's schools of evangelism taking place here weekly. Do you know how to lead someone to Jesus Christ? Or do you say to them, you know what? Listen, do you know what? Can you just admit that Jesus is real? Yeah, sure, Jesus is real. Can you say that he's God and Lord? Yeah, sure, he's God and Lord. That he rose from the dead? Listen, yeah, he rose from the dead. Can you say that he's coming back? Yeah, he's coming back. Do you believe it? Yeah, sure, I believe it. Do you know you can almost give a perfect presentation, but if you leave out the fact that they're sinners, they will be illegitimate children still when you're done with them? Because unless they come to the feet of Jesus and grab hold of his ankles and say, Lord, have mercy on me, a sinner, they're lost. And you say, well, that's a little bit of legalism. It's pure gospel. There's no legalism at all. You see, the church and the 20th and on the brink of the 21st century is so pathetic and so weak that we'd rather have larger numbers than tell people the truth. And the fact of the matter is, we will stand before the Lord and he's going to say, what did you tell people about my son? Moving on quickly to this second point this morning, the sinner's responsibility. The sinner's responsibility is to count the cost. Jesus never, never, never coerced people into the kingdom. In fact, I bet you if we were traveling with Christ, we would have been a little bit upset. Check it out. Jesus is walking on the road, and there comes one running to him. Listen, running, kneeling down, and crying out. Not crying out loud, but crying out. He didn't come kneeling and running, and Jesus says, for crying out loud, who's this guy? He came crying. We know from Matthew, Mark, and Luke, he's the rich young ruler. He comes running. He's heard about Jesus. He comes running up. Falls. Good master, what must I do to inherit? That's all he's into, is inheriting things. Rich young ruler. How can I get some of this eternal life stuff you're talking about? Jesus knew exactly what to do. He didn't say, the grace of God has been shed abroad. And Jesus says, you know the law, you're Jewish. And Jesus went immediately to the first commandment. That's what led him to the Christ. The first thing that is being said in that conversation is the commandments of the 10 that lead to man's dealing with man. That's why he said, as Jesus is talking to him, he says, all these things I've kept from my youth. Then Jesus goes to the very first commandment. And it shut him down. Because this young, rich young ruler had gods in front of God. Now, I don't know, if I would have been Peter, I would have said, Lord, I mean, cut him some slack, will you? Maybe in a couple weeks he'll catch on. Let's visit him again. Let's get his phone number. Let's get his address. Jesus said to him, listen, go sell everything that you have. Is everybody awake right now? I'm going to ask you a question. I'm excited about this because this sets me free. Jesus, why in the world did Jesus say to him, go sell all that you have and come and follow me? Is that the gospel? That is not the gospel. If you sell everything that you have, is that how you get into heaven? No. What was Jesus digging at? He had gods in his life. Things. Toys. Maybe he had a donkey for every day of the week, different color. He was rich. He had his youth. He had authority. He was a ruler. Jesus says, go sell all that you have and come and follow me. And it says that the man went away sorrowful. And it says Jesus too was also sorry and sad. How come Andrew didn't pipe up and say, can you lower the standard, Jesus, a little? Come on, cut the man some slack. No, Jesus saying, come up here. Come up here. Come on.
27: 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And now, let's get back to today's message. 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
25: Jesus, this morning is saying to you, you must make the decision for me. You've trafficked around Christianity. You've played the game. Come on! Make the commitment! But I'm not going to play with you. My goodness, he said, he would say, perhaps, if you could see what's on the other side of this veil of temporal life. There is a world of angels rooting for you and trying to convince you and protect you as I try to reach out to you by my Holy Spirit. And there's a host of hellish demons reaching and clawing and screaming. And like Jesus said to Peter, like it's amazing to me, Jesus said to Peter, Peter, Satan came to me and he asked me about you by name. He wants you to sift you. He wants to sift you like wheat. You know what that means to be sifted like wheat in Israel and Palestine throughout that area? They take a log and they ram nails into the log and they strap it to a donkey or an ox and they pull it all around the grain. The blades are spinning. The nails are churning into the crop until all the thing is broken up. That's the word Jesus used. He said, hey, Peter, Satan came and he asked me. He asked me about you personally by name. If he could sift you like wheat. And Jesus, you said no way, right? And the gospel says, Jesus says, when you've come back around, strengthen your brethren. Wow. Count the cost. Jesus says, pick up your cross and follow me. Pick up the cross. Follow me, he says. The sinner's responsibility is to make a decision. Count the cost. And then be a man, will you? Be a woman. Be an intelligent listener and decide. No more be in the fence. Jesus says, I am the way. Definite article in front each time. The way, the truth, the life. There is no other way to the Father but through me. Well, maybe after I die, I'll decide. The Bible says it's too late. And the Bible says you're a fool. Make a decision. Thirdly, the sinner's responsibility is to turn to the truth. God knows that we're able to come to the truth. He knows that we're able to respond. And we as Christians both being encouraged by this message, I hope, and being challenged to go out and tell people. But maybe they're the non-Christian this morning. God has given you the ability to make the choice about it all, to turn to the truth. I found a perfect example in the mailbox magazine recently, again, on evolution. And then Adam and Eve showed up in your mailbox. Did you see them? I think it's U.S. News and World Report. New discoveries about the Bible. And you know, it's just, usually they're starting earlier every year. Usually they start attacking the Bible like around Christmas, a couple weeks before Christmas and Easter. It's starting a little early. I just warn you, don't get your theology from magazines. I don't care if the guy is the professor of religion from Harvard. That means diddly, and diddly in Hebrew means nada, nothing. That's a joke. Get your theology from the Bible. But turn to the truth. Make the decision. What makes truth? God's revealed word is truth. This book does not contain truth. It is, in fact, truth. Every moment of it. Turn to it. It's reasonable. It's responsible. According to Romans chapter 12, verses 1 and 2, it's the only smart thing to do. You have nothing smarter and more intelligent to do. For sure, certainly. Third, the gospel's priority, and we'll be done with this. The gospel's priority. The first thing that we see is that it's our only remedy. The gospel priority. Listen, not skits at church, or even skits on the street. Not some ragtime band. Not video presentation. Not stage lighting. The gospel is the only remedy of man's soul. Christ in the sinner. He loves us and has loved us so much that he came himself. He sent no one to take his place. He came and did it himself. Don't you appreciate that? Have you ever had something really big pending and an assistant shows up? What is this? Well, you know, I'm acting on behalf of the corporation and, well, what does Fred Flintstone say about this? Well, you know, I talked to him a couple weeks ago and, oh, Jesus says, angel, step back, move out of the way. And he crawls through Mary's womb into the world for us. The gospel. Let's give them the gospel. 1 Corinthians 15. As we saw, verses 1 through 4, Jesus Christ came from heaven. He died. He rose again from the dead. He came to set sinners free, to save them from their sins. Listen, it's our only power. It is our only power, says the scripture. It's our only remedy. It's the only power. 2 Corinthians chapter 6. We're almost done quickly. 2 Corinthians chapter 6, Bible says, verse 1, to he gave them power to be called children of God to all those who believe in him. Paul the apostle said concerning this great power, he says, woe unto me if I preach not the gospel. I'd like to say this, woe unto me if I preach not the gospel. If you're a Christian in here, the Bible applies to us. Woe unto us if we preach not the gospel. What are we doing? What are we doing if we're not preaching the gospel? It's the only remedy, it's the only power, it's the only message. What are we going to tell them? We can fill churches with shows. We can fill churches with all kinds of things. What's the message? The message is the cross. If the Christian today, or professing Christian today, cannot answer the question, on what basis are you saved, I have serious, grave doubts of their position in Christ. Why? On what basis are you saved? It's the cross. It's the cross, and I want to end with this. Listen. Scripture says that the preaching of the cross is foolishness to those who are perishing, but it is the power of God unto salvation to all those who believe, to the Jew first and to the Gentile. That means there's only one way for the Jew and the Gentile. Regardless of some stuff you've heard on TV recently, there's a couple ways to get saved. No, turn that guy off. The cross. Without it, there's no salvation. When you and I are witnessing to people, you start to get dry in your mouth and get a little tensed up. Because you hear in your head the Holy Spirit saying, get to the cross. To the cross. Tell them. You know this is true. If you're just going to tell them little sweet lies, nice lies. Oh, you look so nice today. Oh, you're so sweet and you're so good. You went on. Do you believe in God? Yes. Oh, praise the Lord, sister. Hallelujah. Come. What does that mean? Are you a sinner?

0: You know why? When you look back holding a plow, I don't hold a plow, but you ever look back when you're driving your car on the freeway at 150 miles an hour? We're in Germany. You can look back on our little freeways here, but you go to Germany and look back at 150, and you're in some other country. You look back and the wheel goes like this. Don't look back. Are you freed? To the Christian this morning, it's like, yes! To those of you who are in the balances, it's tragic news today. Christ in the center. He's come to set us free. All those who put their trust in Him shall not be ashamed.
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6: God has caused us to be born again unto a living hope, and that hope is that we will receive an eternal inheritance. The inheritance can never perish. The inheritance can never be defiled, and we can never be disqualified, for we are protected by the power of God.
7: 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Here's a question for you. Is it possible to grieve and yet at the same time rejoice? Another way to ask it is, can you find joy even in the midst of terrible circumstances? Well, if you're a Christian, if you've repented and received forgiveness and confessed Jesus Christ as Lord, then the answer to that question is yes, you can. But practically speaking, how does that work? John MacArthur will help make that clear today, giving you a fresh appreciation for God's redeeming work and showing you how to live with abiding joy. So take your Bible, if you're able, and turn to 1 Peter. Here's John to continue his study, Our Great Salvation.
6: 1 Peter chapter 1, we're looking at verses 6 through 9 in this wonderful epistle. He mentions salvation in verse 5, a salvation ready to be revealed in the last time. In verse 9, the salvation of your souls. In verse 10, as to this salvation, the prophets have made careful search. Three times, from verse 5 to 10, he uses the word salvation. Salvation, then, is an element in Peter's theme. You will notice also in verse 6, that he talks about joy. In this you greatly rejoice. In verse 8 at the end, he says you greatly rejoice with joy inexpressible and full of glory. Now, what I would conclude just very simply from that is that Peter has in mind here that we would not only understand salvation, but its implication, namely joy. Salvation, joy, is on Peter's heart in this passage. It's fitting because it's reflective of what Peter knows about the revelation of God. The psalmist, for example, in Psalm 4:7, says God put gladness in his heart. Isaiah, writing in chapter 35, verse 10, said that the ransomed of the Lord will come with joyful shouting, with everlasting joy. He also said in chapter 61 that Christ was coming to give the oil of gladness. And he spoke for all the redeemed in verse 10 of that same chapter when he said, I will rejoice greatly in the Lord, for he hath clothed me with the garments of salvation. You also remember that when the angels announced the birth of Christ, They said that there was a Savior coming and that His coming was bringing good news of great joy. Luke 2:10. Joy and salvation were linked by the Apostle Paul. He wrote that the Thessalonians had received the gospel message with joy. 1 Thessalonians 1:6. Now, the sum of all of that is simply to remind us that joy is a result of God's gift of salvation. And all of us who are saved should experience that joy. And when, however, sin comes into a believer's life, joy will depart. And David expressed that, didn't he, in Psalm 51:12, when coming out of the terrible sin of adultery and murder, he cried out to God and said, "Restore unto me the joy of thy salvation." Joy is an element of salvation. It can be forfeited by sin, at which point we are to be exhorted to experience again the joy that God has provided for us. Salvation, then, has built-in joy that every believer should experience constantly. Now, the question that comes to our minds is, how do we experience that joy? How do we capture that joy? Let's face it, most of us are not all the time filled with joy. We're not all the time experiencing rejoicing. What then is it that restores that joy? What is it that motivates that joy? What is it that captures that joy? What is it that discovers that joy? Well, that's exactly what we're going to find out from Peter in verses 6 through 9. Before we look at those verses specifically, be reminded that it's important for Peter to bring up the subject of joy because his readers need so much to be reminded of it. They're in a very difficult situation. It was a time that easily could rob them of their joy. And that is why Peter ties joy in to their salvation, reminding them of the blessedness of knowing God through Christ, and that they should know joy in spite of all of that. They're facing difficulties that in no sense should diminish their joy. Now let's look at verse 6 through 9, and you listen as I read. "In this you greatly rejoice, even though now for a little while, if necessary, you've been distressed by various trials, that the proof of your faith, being more precious than gold which is perishable, even though tested by fire, may be found to result in praise and glory and honor at the revelation of Jesus Christ. And though you have not seen Him, you love Him. And though you do not see Him now, but believe in Him, you greatly rejoice with joy inexpressible and full of glory, obtaining as the outcome of your faith the salvation of your souls." That is a rich, marvelous, profound statement. And it opens up to us this whole matter of joy. Peter really answers the question here implicitly that we asked earlier. What do believers in the midst of trouble need to focus on to regain their joy? Where do I go to find my joy when my circumstances aren't all I would like them to be? Joy is produced by things that are much deeper than the things that produce happiness. Positive circumstances produce happiness. A positive relationship with a living God through Christ produces joy. Happiness comes from positive events. Joy comes from a deep down confidence that your life is hid with Christ in God. Joy is connected with salvation. So you say, "Well, John, where do I look at my salvation to get that joy, to discover that joy, to focus on that joy, to capture that joy?" Peter tells us five things. Five points of contact to rediscover your joy. I don't know where you are in your Christian life, but if you're not rejoicing always, if you're not rejoicing always in the Lord, if you don't have that deep down sense of peace and satisfaction, that glowing heart, that burning, exhilarating thrill in your life, no matter what the circumstances are, you need to get your joy back. And Peter gives us five perspectives. Your joy is going to come from deep within. It's not related to your circumstances. It's not related to what you're experiencing in one sense. In another, I'll show you that it is. It comes from confidence in certain things. The first one. It comes from confidence in, one, a protected inheritance. A protected inheritance. This is the first great verity that brings salvation joy. Notice verse 6. In this you greatly rejoice. That word greatly rejoice is a very, very expressive term. Jesus uses it in Matthew 5:12 in the Beatitudes, and it's translated in the Authorized Version, be exceedingly glad. Peter uses it three times, and Paul never uses it. It is a much stronger word than the word to rejoice, kairo, much stronger. It means to be exceedingly glad, to be superabundantly happy in the profound sense, not in the circumstantial sense. And so he calls for great rejoicing. The word is always used of spiritual joy, never temporal joy. It's always used of joy that comes from a relationship with God, never used of joy that comes from a relationship with anybody else. And since it's in the present middle voice in the Greek, it has the idea of a continual, exuberant joy and gladness. You could translate it, be jubilant, be exuberantly glad. And so he calls for great rejoicing. Over what? In this, he says, you greatly rejoice. What does this refer to? We have to go back to verses 3-5. Blessed be the God and Father of our Lord Jesus Christ, who according to his great mercy has caused us to be born again to a living hope through the resurrection of Jesus Christ from the dead, to obtain an inheritance which is imperishable and undefiled and will not fade away, reserved in heaven for you, who are, here it is, protected by the power of God through faith for a salvation ready to be revealed in the last time. We studied that, and we said that Peter here is talking about a protected inheritance that every one of us in Christ have with God. God, through His mercy, has caused us to be born again unto a living hope, and that is a hope that ever lives. And that hope is that we will receive an eternal inheritance. The inheritance can never perish. The inheritance can never be defiled. The inheritance can never fade away. And we can never be disqualified, for we are protected by the power of God. So we have a protected eternal inheritance. In this, he says, you are jubilant. Where are you looking for your joy? That's the question. Are you looking for your joy in your circumstances? It isn't there. Circumstances will betray you. But if you recognize that your joy can be found in your protected inheritance, nothing can touch that. The marvelous promise of God to every believer is that we have an eternal, imperishable, undefiled, unfading inheritance, which is our ultimate glorification in final salvation. It is presently reserved for us, securely held in heaven until the last time when we see Jesus face to face. That glorious eternity which God the Father, by mercy, has granted to us through the new birth is the hope that fills our hearts. In this you rejoice. Beloved, get your eyes off this world. Quit looking for your satisfaction here. It's your eternal glory in heaven that is the focus. Paul said it, set your affections on things what? Above, Colossians 3, not on things on the earth. You have the promise of a full and eternal salvation reserved for you in the safest place in the universe, the holy heaven of God. Nothing can happen to it, and nothing can happen to you. What a source of joy. to realize that our full inheritance is waiting for us, that we are secure. Nothing can ever alter that. And we await that inevitable moment when we receive the inheritance. That is cause for joy. Cause for joy. There was a moment in the New Testament when that joy perhaps was elusive, that joy of a protected inheritance. In John 16, you remember Jesus talking to the disciples? He said, a little while and you'll not see me. Again a little while and you will see me. Truly, truly, I say to you, you will weep and lament, but the world will rejoice. Why? Because I'll be dead. I'll be gone. And you'll weep and the world will rejoice. You'll be sorrowful. And then he said, but your sorrow will be turned to what? To joy. Whenever a woman is in travail, she has sorrow, because her hour has come. But when she gives birth to the child, she remembers the anguish no more for joy that a child has been born into the world. Therefore, you too now have sorrow, but I will see you again, and your heart will rejoice, and no one takes your joy away from you. There was a dark hour, the time when Jesus was in the grave, and joy was really elusive. Because the promised inheritance hadn't yet really been verified. It was fine for Jesus to say, I'm going to prepare a place for you, and I'm going to come again and take you to be with myself. But when he was dead in the ground, it was a little hard to hold on to that. And there was a moment of sorrow. But when Jesus burst out of the tomb and saw those disciples, their sorrow was turned to joy. Because the promise of life after death for them seemed more believable since Christ had conquered death himself. And there was even more implied in that text in John 16. I believe Jesus was even going beyond his resurrection and talking about the coming of the Spirit. There was still a time of difficulty. Even when Jesus rose from the dead, when the disciples were struggling in their hearts with all that was going on because they had not yet received the resident Holy Spirit. And then Jesus said, I'm going to go away and send you the Spirit, and the Spirit will take up residence in your life. And the Spirit is the source of joy. For Galatians 5 says the fruit of the Spirit is love, joy. Jesus had both in mind, no doubt, when he said your sorrow will come, but your sorrow will turn to joy. You'll weep for a while, but then your weeping will turn to joy, which no one will ever take from you, because it is joy based on the resurrection, joy based on the coming of the Spirit. For one brief moment in time, the promises of God through Christ to his own seemed elusive, and the joy seemed absent. But when the resurrection came, and soon after the Holy Spirit came, the joy of future inheritance came to life. And no one will ever take it away again. Never again. That's why Paul in Romans 5:2 says, we rejoice in the hope of the glory of God. That's why he says in Romans chapter 12, in verse 12, rejoicing in hope. Because his hope is in the resurrection. And his hope is generated by the indwelling Holy Spirit, who is, mark it, the guarantee of our protected inheritance. In Ephesians chapter 1, a wonderful portion of Scripture, verse 12 says that we have hope in Christ. And then in verse 13, it talks about the message, the gospel of salvation, and having believed, you were sealed in him with the Holy Spirit of promise. Listen to this. Who is given as a pledge of our inheritance. The Spirit of God is the down payment on your protected inheritance. He is the arabon. Paul uses that word. It means engagement ring, to verify that the wedding will really come off. You can rejoice, beloved, at your glorious inheritance. Kept for you, and you being kept for it. And nothing can ever steal your joy, because that joy is built on a historical fact, the resurrection of Christ. It is built on a present experience, the indwelling power and presence of the Spirit of God. That's joy. And that's joy over a protected inheritance. Now, if you're going through trials in life, instead of looking at this mundane temporal world with all of its problems, you need to look at your protected eternal inheritance. If you're having trouble with that, get the series on heaven and go over it again. Now, I'm not talking about pumping up emotion. You understand that? I'm not talking about something artificial, facetious, or insincere. I'm not asking you to pretend to have a joy that isn't real. I don't think you can manufacture joy. I don't want you to deny pain. I'm not asking you to deny suffering. I'm not asking you to deny sorrow or deny trouble. It's not going to go away, but I am saying decide which way you're going to look. You look out in life of a window. You're like a train. Imagine a train passing through the mountains. We've all had that experience, or most of us. And on this side of the train, and it's a train with a lot of windows to see. Maybe you're up in the observation car. And on this side is a high mountain, and you're running very close to it, and all you can see is dark shadow. On the other side, magnificent valleys and meadows and streams and lakes are in your vision, stretching as far as your eye can see. What are you going to look at? Well, some people in life just choose to stare at the dark mountain. That's their perspective. On the other hand, if you want to rejoice, look at your new life, your new hope, your new wealth, your security in Christ. And undoubtedly the reason that so many Christians are miserable, weighed down with burdens and guilt and unfulfilled aspirations and broken resolutions, is because they don't look at their glorious, protected, eternal inheritance. Your joy, now listen carefully, must be in great part the joy of anticipation. The joy of anticipation. And that's valid. Hey, you live with the joy of anticipation in a temporal sense. You get all pumped up months and months and months before you go on vacation. Usually the anticipation's better than the actuality. You're about 3 days into your vacation and you're saying to yourself, why am I spending all this money? In this case, reality will far exceed anticipation. But anticipation is enough to give you joy. Let's pray together. Thank you, Father, for the rich testimony of Peter, who certainly could have been accused of being a crackers and cheese believer himself, seemingly never able to cash in on what was already his by right because his faith was weak. Thank you for the testimony in his own heart of how his faith was strengthened by the resurrection and the coming of the Spirit. Lord, help us who are so prone to weakness, so prone to spiritual smallness, so prone to the ridiculousness of not taking advantage of the joy you've given to us. Help us to live in the light of a protected inheritance and a proven faith. Help us to rejoice in the life to come because it is an escape from trials into eternal glory, and help us to rejoice in the midst of trials because they prove our faith and we can go on our way rejoicing, knowing confidently that we have a faith that stands. May we know joy in all its fullness, that we might be a testimony to the grace of Christ, whose joy it is that we have received. For he said, my joy I give you. Thank you, Father, for the joy of the Lord, which is indeed our strength. We pray in Christ's name. Amen.
8: 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And then be here Monday when John MacArthur continues to show you the glorious realities of our great salvation. It's another 30 minutes of unleashing God's truth, one verse at a time, on Grace to You.
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17: Near the end of the Revolutionary War, George Washington received a letter from one of his own officers. Colonel Louis Nicola suggested that America might be better served by a monarchy, with Washington himself as king. Washington firmly rejected the idea. He had spent years leading Americans in a fight for independence from a monarchy. He would not see that victory end with America creating a king of its own. He understood that the cause of the revolution was greater than any one man. His example reminds us that power can be offered, earned, or taken. But character determines whether we use it for ourselves or remain faithful to something greater.
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25: And this is again from the book of Proverbs, Proverbs 23, verse 7, and it is a profound concept that your mind controls your life. Through the mind comes the thoughts that direct the things you do. And so how important it is to guard your mind. We're going to talk about this as we open our Bibles today and again on Monday and talk about the importance of your mental self, the importance of your mind and how you think. Friends, we're getting down to the very last couple of days of the month of August, which means I only have two more days, today and Monday, to tell you about this book that we have written that we want you to have. It will get into your mind. You will find you're getting wrapped up in these truths because this book is called God's Heart for Israel. And in a day when the Jewish people and the nation of Israel are taking big hits from people all over the world, including from our own country, it's really important for us to know what the Bible says about God and Israel and us. What should our attitude be toward this nation? I know some people like to write this off and say, the Israel of the Bible is not the Israel of today. But in my estimation, that is nonsense, and it doesn't make any sense at all. Israel is God's nation. It has always been. It will continue to be. And the Bible says that God blesses those who bless Israel, and He curses those who curse Israel. History will demonstrate that God told the truth about that. I want to make sure we stay on the right side of God and the right side of Israel. I've written all about it in this book. It's over 100 pages, beautifully designed in a gift book, and it's yours for the asking when you send a gift of any size to Turning Point today. Thank you for your investment. And now let's begin this two-part message called You Are Not What You Think You Are, But What You Think You Are.
26: Ever have somebody come up to you when you look like you're in deep thought and say to you, what are you thinking about? Happens often between a husband and wife. Don asked me that once in a while. What are you thinking about? And while that is a casual question, it's a very important question, isn't it? What do you think? James Allen has been called a literary man of mystery, but little is known about him. He never achieved fame or fortune. He died at the age of 48, wrote 19 or 20 books, most of which nobody's ever heard of. Yet he wrote one book, one little tiny volume that was discovered after his death. It was the second book that he had ever written, and perhaps the one which he himself felt that it wasn't very good. And that little book that was discovered from the writings of James Allen has sold millions of copies. And it has influenced countless number of lives. Let me tell you a little bit about him. He was born in England. His father was grappling with a failing business and was almost bankrupt. He traveled to America searching for a new job, and instead he was waylaid, robbed, and murdered. And back in England, the family's ensuing financial crisis forced young James Allen to drop out of school at the age of 15 and get a job. He became a personal assistant in the world of British manufacturers, and he worked at that profession until 1902. And then at the age of 38, one day he just walked in and he quit and walked away. James and his wife moved to a little coastal town in England, and he lived there for about 10 years before his early death. He kept a strict routine. Each morning he'd get up before dawn and hike to the top of the nearby hillside and spend an hour in meditation. Then he would return to his house and devote the morning to writing. And then in the afternoon, he would work in his garden or involve himself in his hobbies. As far as we know, James Allen was not a Christian. But one little book he wrote was based on a Bible verse from the book of Proverbs. And that small volume almost single-handedly gave rise to the self-improvement and positive thinking movement of the past 100 years. The book is entitled, As a Man Thinketh. And it's based on Proverbs chapter 23 and verse 7, which says, For as he thinks in his heart, so is he. Say that with me out loud. For as he thinks in his heart, so is he. The point of As a Man Thinketh is simple. Our thoughts are the most important thing about us. All that we achieve or fail to achieve is the direct result of the way we think. Our thoughts are like seeds that produce crops. James Allen wrote in his book, Good thoughts and actions can never produce bad results, and bad thoughts and actions can never produce good results. And this is but saying that nothing can come from corn but corn, nothing from nettles but nettles. Men understand this law in the natural world and they work with it, but few understand it in the moral world, though its operation is just as simple and undeviating. His point is that what we think is what we are, and our lives run in the direction of our thoughts. If we think angry thoughts, guess what? We'll be angry. If we think positive thoughts, we'll be positive. If we think negative thoughts, we'll be negative. The mind is like a garden and we have to cultivate it, and we are responsible for the kind of seed that we drop into the furrows of our mind. To quote Allen again, a person's mind may be likened to a garden which may be intelligently cultivated or allowed to run wild. But whether cultivated or neglected, it must and will bring forth fruit. If the useful seeds are not put into the garden, an abundance of useless seeds will fall upon it and will continue to produce their fruit. This is a particular application of the proverb that says in Galatians 6:7, Whatsoever a man sows, that shall he also reap. Proverbs 23:7 teaches us that what we think is what we become. And while this is an important principle of the Word of God, I need to tell you it's also been used to build the case for many unscriptural ideas. The positive mental attitude industry has used this verse in almost all of its literature. Maybe you've heard it something like this: Whatever your mind can conceive and your heart can believe, you can achieve. Or maybe you've heard it this way: think your way to success. Many other such ideas. But this is not what the proverb is teaching. We do not have the power to think things into existence, no matter what anyone says. This view of thinking is ungodly humanism. But to understand that our thoughts are powerful is not humanistic at all. It is very, very biblical. The Bible teaches us that our thoughts are important and that we cannot change our lives unless we change our thoughts. What we do with our thinking determines what we become. We are not what we think we are, but what we think we are. An anonymous author explained this concept in these terms. He says, whatever you hold in your mind will tend to occur in your life. If you continue to believe as you have always believed, you will continue to act as you have always acted. And if you continue to act as you have always acted, you will continue to get what you have always gotten. If you want different results in your life or in your work, all you have to do is change your mind. Now, this is borne out a lot of times in Scripture, and I want to just use one illustration about a man whose story is told in the book of 1 Kings. We all know this man. His name is Elijah. If you were to chart the life of Elijah, the highest point on your chart would be his victory on Mount Carmel over the prophets of Baal, when he mocked the gods of the ungodly prophets. And then after he had won a tremendous victory and the fire of God came down and licked up his sacrifice, we're told that Elijah went and slew all the prophets of Baal. There could not have been a more wonderful, victorious moment against ungodliness than there was that night. Take it in the Old Testament context as you will. That was the mountaintop experience for Elijah. How many of you know that quite often after a mountaintop experience, you have one that's just exactly the opposite? The height of the mountain, sometimes says, is often determines the depth of the valley. And the next time we look in on Elijah, he's gone from the mountaintop to the valley. In fact, the queen went to see Ahab, the king, and when King Ahab told Jezebel what Elijah had done to all her favorite clergymen, she was furious. And the Bible says she brought everything to power that she as a queen could bring, and she chased Elijah. And Elijah, in a moment's time, went from exhilaration to depression. In fact, I don't have time to take you to that scripture, but let me give you some expressions out of the dialogue that Elijah had with God. He's running from this woman, just one lone woman, after him. And he says he felt worthless. He said, I'm no better than my ancestors. He felt hopeless. He ran for his life. He felt isolated. I am the only prophet left, he said. And he was unable to cope. I've had enough. In fact, he actually told the Lord, if it's all right, just take my life. I'd like to die. This is a prophet who just came down off the mountain. And the Bible says that after God provided some food and rest for his embattled prophet, he restructured his thoughts and gave him some life. He showed himself to Elijah. The Bible says, the Lord is about to pass by. He filled his future with hope because God would accompany him, encouraged Elijah to go back the way he came. He revealed that he was not isolated as he thought he was. In fact, God gave him some statistics. He said, I still have 7,000 prophets in Israel who have not bowed the knee to Baal. Elijah, you're not alone. And he infused Elijah's life with meaning. He gave him a mission for him to accomplish. Now, Elijah thought his problem was Jezebel. But there will always be problems like Jezebel in our lives. The real challenge for Elijah wasn't Jezebel. The real problem for Elijah was what was going on between his ears. In his mind. It is surprising, is it not, as we look around, how much we can observe about this principle. And it's very surprising to look into the Bible and to see how much the Bible has to say about the power of our minds and our thoughts. And the more we learn about the complexity of our minds that God has given us, the more we can understand why it's a priority in Scripture. In my study, I found a description of the human mind. I just cannot tell you how awesome this is. The human brain's 12 to 14 billion cells are only a shadow of its complexity. For each cell sends out thousands of connecting tendrils so that a single cell may be connected with 10,000 neighboring cells, each of which is constantly exchanging data impulses. These 12 to 14 billion brain cells times 10,000 connectors make the human mind an unparalleled computer. The mind's activity has been compared to 1,000 switchboards, each big enough to serve New York City, all running at full speed as they receive and send questions and orders. Put another way, there is more electronic equivalent in one human brain than in all the radio and television stations of the entire world put together. The human brain does not miss a thing. It's capable of giving and receiving the subtlest input, from imagining a universe in which time bends to creating the polyphonic texture of a Bach fugue, or transmitting and receiving a message from God, a feat that no computer could ever accomplish. I want to take you to several passages of the New Testament that outline the priorities of this incredible mind that God has given to each one of us, and especially to each of us who are followers of Christ. First of all, I want to talk to you about the priority of a devoted mind. In Matthew 22:37, in response to a question, Jesus said, "You shall love the Lord your God with all your heart, with all your soul, and with all your mind." Now, most of us have a pretty good idea of what it means to love the Lord our God with all of our heart and with all of our soul. But how do you love God with your mind? What does it mean to love God with your mind? It means, first of all, to understand that the mind is important. That's a good beginning place. And I say that because during my years as a pastor, I have run into many individuals who have denigrated the importance of the mind by saying that we need to be guided by the Spirit and not by the mind. They have even postulated that we are at our best when we put our minds into neutral and let our emotions and our spirits take control. And so we have come up with this term, mindless Christianity, which describes an anti-intellectualism in much of evangelicalism and the total abdication of the mind in much of emotional Christianity. The Bible does not give us that option. In fact, one of the general principles for all of us who follow Christ is that we're to do everything to the glory of God. 1 Corinthians 10:31 says, "Whether you eat or drink or whatever you do, do all to the glory of God." We evangelicals characteristically pit our heart against our head. And we opt for the heart as being more spiritual than the head. We are like the Tin Woodman in the wonderful Wizard of Oz, who chooses a heart rather than a head. If you know that wonderful story, you probably remember the dialogue that goes something like this: "Why didn't you walk around the hole?" asked the Tin Woodman. "Well, I didn't know enough," replied the Scarecrow. "My head is stuffed with straw, you know, and that is why I'm going to Oz to ask him for some brains." "Oh, I see," said the Tin Woodman, "but after all, brains are not the best thing in the world." "Have you any?" inquired the Scarecrow. "No," he said, "my head is quite empty. But once I had brains and a heart also, so having tried them both, I should rather have a heart." "All the same," said the Scarecrow, "I shall ask for brains instead of a heart, for a fool would not know what to do with a heart if he had one." "I shall take the heart," said the Tin Woodman, "for brains do not make one happy, and happiness is the best thing in the world." Many Christians have made the same choice as the Tin Woodman, exchanging their mind for their heart. And we know now how unbiblical such an exchange really is. For the Bible says we're to love the Lord our God with all our heart and with all of our soul and with all of our mind. This can only mean a determination to develop our thinking process to its fullest potential. We must learn how to love the Lord our God with all of our minds. But before we move on to the next thing, let me tell you about something I read from Benjamin Warfield, who was a great scholar who taught for 34 years at Princeton Seminary. He pleaded with his students never to exchange the mind for the heart or the heart for the mind. This is the greatest statement I've ever read about this controversy. He said, "Sometimes we hear it said that 10 minutes on your knees will give you a truer, deeper, more operative knowledge of God than 10 hours over your books." Why should you turn from God when you turn to your books, or feel that you must turn from your books in order to turn to God? Put your heart into your studies. Do not merely occupy your mind with them, but put your heart into them. They will bring you daily and hourly into the very presence of God. What a great instruction for students. The Bible says that when we study, we should put our heart into it. And when we worship, we should put our mind into it. That we should not play this game of the dichotomy which says it's the heart versus the mind. It's both. Listen again to the commandment. You shall love the Lord your God with all your heart and soul and mind. In other words, with all that you are, you're to love the Lord your God. That's the priority of a devoted mind. But then there's the priority of a dedicated mind. Did you ever read these verses from Philippians and Corinthians? Philippians 2:5, let this mind be in you, which was also in Christ Jesus. Or, who has known the mind of the Lord that he may instruct him? But we have the mind of Christ. To have the mind of Christ does not mean that we are infallible and we start playing God. To have the mind of Christ means to look at life through the Savior's point of view. Looking at life through his values and the desires in his mind. It means to think God's thoughts and not think as the world thinks. Now stop again and think with me about the power of your mind. The dizzying potential of the human mind reaches its apex in the possibility of possessing the mind of Christ through the ministry of the Holy Spirit. A possibility affirmed by Paul when he said, "We have the mind of Christ." No computer will ever be able to think God's thoughts, nor will any device ever be able to know the heart of God or do his works, but the mystery which resides between our ears has this capacity. It was created for this very purpose, to have the mind of Christ. A dedicated mind. What about the third one, the priority of a disciplined mind? 1 Peter 1:13. Therefore, gird up the loins of your mind and be sober and rest your hope fully upon the grace that is to be brought to you at the revelation of Jesus Christ. And 2 Corinthians 10:5 puts it this way, casting down arguments and every high thing that exalts itself against the knowledge of God, bring every thought into captivity to the obedience of Christ. The disciplined mind. First of all, 1 Peter says we're to gird up the loins of our minds. When soldiers would go to war, they would take their long flowing robes and tuck their robes into the belt that went around them so that the robe wouldn't get in the way of their ability to move quickly in the battle. And Peter uses that to give us a picture of how we're to deal with our minds. It all is about focus. We're to get rid of the extraneous things, the things that get in our way, and focus our minds. Be proactive about the use of your mind. Don't be just kind of mindless, just letting whatever happen. But remember, the screen of your mind is totally under your control, and there are choices you can make. And the Bible says you're to bring every thought into captivity unto Christ. That seems like an unreasonable and impossible task. But let us not be discouraged by the fact that it is a goal that is very high, but let it motivate us to say that as much as it's possible for me, I'm going to have a controlling interest in what crosses my mind. I'm not going to feed my mind with things that will be destructive to me or will not be positive or beneficial to me. Oswald Chambers wrote, "God will not make me think like Jesus. I have to do it by myself. I have to bring every thought into captivity to the obedience of Christ." And let me just stop for a moment and say, in this culture, when we are bombarded by so many impulses from so many different places, this is much more difficult than it's ever been in any culture in the history of the world. And it is not something that will happen naturally. It will take action on our part, discipline on our part. I don't know if you remember this. When I was growing up, this really dates me, but I remember when television kind of came along. My father was a pastor. My father was really concerned about TV, even though the one we had was so small, you had to be almost sitting right on top of it to see it, and it was all fuzzy. I remember that. Every time a commercial came on, especially if it was a beer commercial or a cigarette commercial, my father would get up and either turn the channel or turn the volume down. We didn't have remote controls back then. But as time went along and things got a little bit more relaxed, we who were the children, we became the remote controls. Dad would say, "Turn that off. Turn that off. Go on, turn it off." He didn't want that stuff going through our mind. He didn't want us to be impacted by the commercials that were on TV that he thought could be hurtful to us. Now, how many of you know we've come a long way from that? I mean, the commercials we got on TV right now are not fit for anybody to see, some of them, let alone children. I've always been impressed with my kids. We have them at our house a lot, and I never have talked to them about this, but they

0: think of anything that would do more good for the children of our world than for that to be true. Because the vast majority of the things that are on the internet are not productive for kids or for anybody. And they get these kids wrapped up and subjected to all of this. And it's, well, I just think it's a good thing to step back and say, wait a minute. While there are good things that can happen through the internet, and we're grateful for those things, we need to be more disciplined in managing the things that are hurting our families and hurting our children. We'll have more about right thinking when we get together on Monday. In the meantime, have a good weekend. Be sure to get to church and be an encouragement to somebody over the weekend. I'm David Jeremiah. Thankful to have you with us. Have a good day.
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5: Near the end of the Revolutionary War, George Washington received a letter from one of his own officers. Colonel Louis Nicola suggested that America might be better served by a monarchy, with Washington himself as king. Washington firmly rejected the idea. He had spent years leading Americans in a fight for independence from a monarchy. He would not see that victory end with America creating a king of its own. He understood that the cause of the revolution was greater than any one man. His example reminds us that power can be offered, earned, or taken. But character determines whether we use it for ourselves or remain faithful to something greater.
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0: Welcome to Somebody Loves You Radio, the Bible teaching ministry of Raul Reese in Diamond Bar, California. Today is another installment in our study of God's Holy Spirit. Raul will establish what it means to receive the baptism of the Holy Spirit. We'll hear how this concept has been misunderstood and abused in the past, and we'll find out the critical role that it plays in our lives as believers. Today's lesson is titled, The Baptism of the Holy Spirit. In Acts chapter 1, verse 8, here's Raul Reese.
1: This morning we want to take you to the book of Acts, but what I want to do is I want to give you a biblical background and doctrinal study concerning the baptism with the Holy Spirit. This is something that has been not only taught so much, but is probably one of the gifts of the Holy Spirit that surely has been abused and mistaught by many people. May the Lord this morning open our hearts to receive this wisdom and this power that God has in store for each one of us in this body here this morning. There's nothing really weird about receiving the baptism with the Holy Spirit. As a matter of fact, when you study the Gospels and you come to the book of Acts and through the epistles, you will find that there are many phrases that are used for the baptism with the Holy Spirit. For example, some of the terms used in the scripture is baptized with the Holy Spirit. Another term used in the Bible is filled with the Spirit. Then another is the Holy Spirit fell upon them. And then the gift of the Holy Spirit, and then endued with power from on high. And so we have these phrases that are given to us in the scriptures, especially in the New Testament. And when you study the various phrases that are given here in its context, it became very clear that as you study these phrases, they're all the same experience. These are not different experiences that the Bible speaks about. For example, turn to the book of Matthew. Chapter 3 this morning, as we begin to look at the study of the baptism with the Holy Spirit. Here in chapter 3 of Matthew, we have where now Jesus Christ has been around about 30 years. And he's now about 30 years in age, and he's going to begin his ministry with his disciples. And right before he even chooses his disciples, as he is now coming forth and becoming that prophet and that king, he actually goes down to the Jordan River. And there his forerunner by the name of John the Baptist, not only his first cousin by family name, but as he goes down to the Jordan River there, he goes to be baptized by John the Baptist and also to receive the baptism of the Holy Spirit in his own life. Look what it says in chapter 3, beginning with verse 16. And then Jesus, when he had been baptized in water, he came up immediately from the water. And behold, the heavens were opened to him, and he saw the Spirit of God descending like a dove and alighting him upon him. And suddenly, a voice came from heaven saying, "This is my beloved Son in whom I am well pleased." We notice that the baptism of the Holy Spirit was also descending upon the life of Jesus Christ. It is important to understand that we need the baptism with the Holy Spirit in our lives. For example, in verse 11 of chapter 3, as Jesus again, he says, "And he will baptize you with the Holy Spirit and fire." Jesus would become the actual baptizer with the Holy Spirit. The Holy Spirit would come and he would descend, and he would be the baptizer that would come upon your life and my life. For example, once Jesus Christ was baptized, you know that in chapter 4, verse 1, it says, "And then Jesus was led up by the Spirit into the wilderness to be tempted by the devil." Jesus himself would not dare go to the wilderness unless he had the full power of the Holy Spirit in his life. For that is the only way that he could actually stand against Satan. So many times when we stand against temptation or against Satan himself, if we don't have the power of the Holy Spirit, then we're not able to overcome temptation. When you study the Greek language and you're looking at these verses such as these, as Jesus Christ was baptized with the Holy Spirit and as he was led by the Holy Spirit into the wilderness, we begin to see that we have three prepositions in the Greek that are very important and we have to know them. First of all, the first preposition in the Greek that is given to us in Scripture in John 14, 17 is the word with, or the Greek word para, P-A-R-A. This is when somebody already has been witnessing to such a person or they've been praying for such a person, when the Holy Spirit now begins to work in the life of that person's life and begins to work on that person's life to bring them to repentance. But it doesn't make them Christians. A person where the Holy Spirit is dealing with their lives does not make them a believer. It is not until you have the second preposition in the Greek, and that is the preposition where we use here the word in, E-N, or in. That is, when the person comes to repentance in his or her life and asks Jesus Christ to come into his heart, at this particular time, the Holy Spirit comes within that person's life. And now that person becomes a Christian. A believer. And then most people stop within experience. That's it. When yet we have a third preposition in the Greek, and that is the word upon, or epi in Greek. And that is the gift of the Holy Spirit that is given to us to receive dunamis power over our lives. Not so that we can speak with other tongues, but the scripture is very clear that the baptism of the Holy Spirit is given to the child of God so that you can have power to witness and power to serve the Lord in his service. That's what it's for. Now you say, well, does everybody receive the gift of tongues? No. Because the gift of tongues is not really the evidence of the baptism with the Holy Spirit. The true evidence of the baptism of the Holy Spirit, it is a life of power over sin. It is a life that gives you the power to witness, the power to serve the Lord. That's what the scriptures teach. It is so important that we study the Word of God. Jesus himself in the Gospel of Luke in chapter 4. In chapter 3 he receives the baptism of the Holy Spirit. But then in chapter 4 verse 1, listen to what he says. And then Jesus being filled with the Holy Spirit returned from the Jordan and then was led by the Holy Spirit to be tempted by the devil. You see, you need the baptism of the Holy Spirit so that you can not only be filled but be led by the Spirit of God to overtake Satan's strategy. Now, are we baptized in the Holy Spirit only once? No. It is a continual infilling of the Holy Spirit in my life. Turn to John chapter 7. Jesus here is teaching on this. Verse 37 of chapter 7 of John's Gospel. And on the last day of the great day of the feast, Jesus stood and he cried out and said, "If anyone thirsts, let him come to me and drink. And then he who believes in me, as the scripture has said, out of his own belly will flow or gush out or gushing over or overflowing will be rivers of living water. But this he spoke concerning the Spirit, whom those believing in him would receive, for the Holy Spirit was not yet given, because Jesus was not yet glorified. Did you notice what he said? If you have received the baptism of the Holy Spirit, you are overflowing with God's love, in God's grace, in God's power. If every one of us here this morning would allow God's Holy Spirit to come over our lives and to submit and to yield to the power of the Holy Spirit, and then take your talents and the gifts that God has given to you, can you imagine what kind of a church we would have? We would go back to the first century church. That's the kind of power you find in the book of Acts. But today the church is in a state of carnality. In a state where we're not really yielding ourselves completely to God. We are disobedient. We're not obedient to God. And at the same time, as we live a life of disobedience, we're praying and we're lifting our hands and we're asking God to fill us, when yet our hearts are not with Him. God help us to be an open vessel so that He can fill me over and over and over until my cup runneth over. That's what I desire of Jesus Christ.
0: 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And Raul's seven-part series titled Filled, Empowered, and Equipped is available on CD and thumb drive, and we'll tell you how you can get your copy in just a few moments. But first, back to more with Raul Reese.
1: Another situation that we see here as we begin to look at the baptism with the Holy Spirit. As I was studying this passage, it just clicked into my own mind that I need more power every time I preach or I teach, or when I'm going to witness, or when I'm going to do anything in the service of God. I need that power to have the boldness to teach or to preach. Otherwise, how can we be strong in the Lord? There are many of you that are sitting here this morning that are totally living lives of frustration. Now, the reason you're living these lives of frustration is because you have one foot in the world and one foot with Jesus Christ. You have a divided heart. God wants a complete heart. He wants a whole heart. He wants you like Peter and James and John and like the rest of the apostles, when they came and they waited upon the promise of the Holy Spirit. They waited. They were all in one mind and one unity. And then the Holy Spirit came and baptized 120 of them in the upper room. Now, I think it's important that as we do deal with the baptism with the Holy Spirit, that we understand that the baptism with the Holy Spirit is not the within, but it's the upon experience. Acts 1:8 says, "But you shall receive power," dunamis power. We get our word from the English power here, the word dynamite or dynamic. You see, you will receive dynamite power when the Holy Spirit has come upon you. There is the AP experience, not the with or in. This is the upon. You're already a Christian, but you're seeking for the power of the Holy Spirit in your life. And when that power comes upon you, then you shall be witnesses to me in Jerusalem and all of Judea and Samaria and to the ends of the earth. You see, the purpose of the baptism with the Holy Spirit is to equip you and to fit you for service in the kingdom of God. That's what it's all about. It's nothing to be weird. God wants to equip you for service. He wants to empower you for service. He wants you to be a great witness of the gospel of Jesus Christ. A.W. Tozer says this about the Holy Spirit: "I think there can be no doubt that the need above all other needs in the Church of God at this very moment is the power of the Holy Spirit. We do not need more education, better organization, finer equipment, more advanced methods. What we need is more life, and that life through the power of the Holy Spirit." I agree with A.W. Tozer. We need the power to overcome sin. Some of you are defeated Christians. You're living the life like the children of Israel in the wilderness. You're wandering. You have no victory, no joy in your lives. God wants to bring joy and victory to your lives, but He needs you to submit to Him. And yet, when you come to the place in your own personal life and you ask the question, what is the baptism with the Holy Spirit? Let me say to you that the baptism with the Holy Spirit is a definite experience of which one may know whether he or she has received it or not. You should really know if you have it or not. What kind of power do you have this morning in your life? Are you overcoming your tongue? Are you overcoming your temper? This is what he's talking about. You see, the baptism with the Holy Spirit is received by faith, not by emotion or feeling. By faith. You have to come to a place in your life where you'll tell Jesus Christ, "Jesus, I am so sick and tired of my life that I need you to control my life. Lord, here is your vessel. Fill your vessel until it's overflowing." God needs that from your lives. You see, first of all, it is a command to be filled with the Holy Spirit. In Acts chapter 1, verse 4 and 5, the command is very clear here in the book of Acts. It says, "And being assembled together with them, he," Jesus, "commanded the disciples not to depart from Jerusalem, but to wait for the promise of the Father, which he said, 'You have heard from me.' For John truly baptized you with water, but you shall be baptized with the Holy Spirit not many days from today." Jesus taught it. He commanded it. As a matter of fact, secondly, the promise of empowering in the life of the believer came, and is very clear, at the last words of Jesus in Acts chapter 1, verse 8, where I read to you again, "But you shall receive power when the Holy Spirit has come upon you, and you shall be witnesses to me in Jerusalem, in all of Judea and Samaria, and to the ends of the earth." Now, this power can only be received through prayer. As you come before God and you spend time in prayer with God. In the Gospel of Luke, it is very clear in chapter 11, verse 13, Jesus' teaching said this: "If you then, being evil, know how to give good gifts to your children, then how much more will your heavenly Father give the Holy Spirit to those who ask Him in prayer?" I mean, if you're a mother or a father, and if your child would ask you for a piece of bread, would you give him a stone and say, "Here, kid, chew on this"? No. That would be sarcastic. That would be a dirty trick. So how much more, if you're a good father and a good mother and you give everything to your children, then how much more will your heavenly Father give you the Holy Spirit if you ask Him by faith through prayer? God wants to baptize you. God wants to baptize me. Fifthly here, the Holy Spirit is given to us not at tarrying meetings, but waiting on God's time to be baptized. God's timing is perfect. In Luke 24:49, Jesus said, "But behold, I send the promise of my Father upon you." There's your P experience again. But tarry in the city of Jerusalem until you are endued with power from on high. You see, the disciples could go nowhere to preach and to teach or to witness until they were endued with power from on high. If they needed power, then how much more do we need power today? How we need to ask God to fill us. But let me say to you my fifth point here. That in order for you and myself to receive the baptism with the Holy Spirit, there needs to be true repentance in our lives. We need to be sincere with God. You can't be playing little games with God. You can't be living a life of sin and asking God to baptize you with power, because He won't do that. You have to repent. You have to change. You have to do what is right through obedience to God. In the book of Acts chapter 2:38, it's very clear. Peter said unto them, "Repent, let every one of you be baptized in the name of Jesus Christ for the remission of sins, and you shall receive the gift of the Holy Spirit." It is only through repentance that this can come about. You see, the baptism with the Holy Spirit is not just once that He fills you. But the Holy Spirit in the book of Acts indicates that there are times that there is one baptism, but many infillings of the Holy Spirit. How I need for God to fill me not only once or twice or three times or four times, but 100 times and 1,000 times. I need the power in my life. I need God to fill me with His Holy Spirit. You see, the power of the Holy Spirit gives you not only the baptism, gives you the power to defend the faith, but also it gives you power against rebuking the powers of Satan and his demons to become overcomers in the kingdom of God. Not so easily to be deceived or seduced by the enemy. The baptism of the Holy Spirit is a definite experience in which one may know whether he received it or not. We already told you that. Secondly, the baptism with the Holy Spirit is the work of the Holy Spirit. Distinct from what? From regeneration, from being born again of the Holy Spirit. This is a separate experience. Thirdly, the baptism with the Holy Spirit is always connected and is primarily for the purpose of your testimony and your service to Jesus Christ. That's what it's for. Your testimony, your witness, and your service in the talents and the gifts that God has given to you in the kingdom of God.
0: 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Today's lesson was titled, The Baptism of the Holy Spirit. If something you've heard today has resonated in your heart, we encourage you to get the complete copy by calling us at 800-634-9165 and sending a gift of $5 or more to offset expenses. 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
10: Near the end of the Revolutionary War, George Washington received a letter from one of his own officers. Colonel Louis Nicola suggested that America might be better served by a monarchy, with Washington himself as king. Washington firmly rejected the idea. He had spent years leading Americans in a fight for independence from a monarchy. He would not see that victory end with America creating a king of its own. He understood that the cause of the revolution was greater than any one man. His example reminds us that power can be offered, earned, or taken. But character determines whether we use it for ourselves or remain faithful to something greater.
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13: Shalom, and welcome to Messianic Perspectives, a daily program where we look into the Scriptures from a distinctive first century Jewish point of view. Today, our Bible teacher, Stephen Gehr, continues his five-part series on Messianic prophecy in the Pentateuch. And now, with today's teaching, here's Stephen Gehr.
14: Shalom, this is Stephen Gehr. We're continuing our series on Messianic prophecy in the Pentateuch, and we are smack dab in the book of Numbers. We are in Numbers 23 and 24 today. These are the four oracles of the Gentile seer, the Gentile soothsayer, the Gentile prophet by the name of Balaam. Balaam, you may remember from Sunday school donkey fame. That's in chapter 22, but we're in the actual oracles, the prophetic oracles of Balaam regarding Israel. You'll remember the setup. King Balak of Moab sees Israel amassing on his border, and he decides the best defense is a good offense. He hires Balaam of Mesopotamia, who apparently has a tremendous publicist and has a reputation of being a very powerful soothsayer. And he hires them. He hires Balaam to curse Israel. And there are four attempts that Balaam makes to curse Israel. Now, prior to this in chapter 22, God has told Balaam, do not curse Israel. It's not going to go so well with you if you do. So don't curse Israel, bless them. But nonetheless, Balaam is going to make an attempt. Let's see how it works out. In the initial oracle, which is a fancy term for a particular prophecy, there are two reasons why Balaam is unable to fulfill his commissioned mandate. Remember, Balak hired him, curse Israel, and he tells us in the first oracle why he cannot curse Israel. First point, as God's covenant chosen nation, Israel is to be different, distinct, and separated from other nations. As Balaam says in verse 8, how shall I curse whom God has not cursed? And how can I denounce whom the Lord has not denounced? As I see him from the top of the rocks and I look at him from the hills, behold, a people who dwells apart and will not be reckoned among the nations. So, first reason, Israel's different. Israel's distinct. And the second reason why Balaam could not curse Israel is that Israel was blessed by God. And the nation's numerical strength should recall to mind, well, if you're a careful reader of Scripture, God's covenantal promise in the Abrahamic covenant to Abraham of incalculable, innumerable numbers of descendants. Verse 10, who can count the dust of Jacob or number the fourth part of Israel, says Balaam? Let me die the death of the upright, and let my end be like his. And you got to love that in verse 10, that this whole prophecy against Israel concludes with Balaam's expressed wish that his final destiny would be like Israel's. Well, put yourself in Balak's shoes for a moment. King Balak, you hire a guy to do a job, and he's doing the opposite. Well, Balaam's blessing doesn't sit very well with his patron, King Balak. What am I hiring you to do anyway? And so he tries again. And in the second prophetic oracle, in the second prophecy, attempting to curse Israel, touches upon Israel's future and alludes on the one hand to a messianic kingdom and on the other to a messianic king. This second prophecy, this second oracle, refers to an ideal future moment in Israel's history when Israel is at peace with their God. And I can say this because in 23:21, in the middle of this particular prophecy, Balaam says, he, the Lord, has not observed misfortune in Jacob, nor has he seen trouble in Israel. The Lord his God is with him, and the shout of a king is among them. We're obviously not talking about Israel's present, just coming out of Egypt. Certainly there was plenty of sin to be had by this point, golden calf, etc., etc. And Moses is not a king. This is looking forward into an ideal future moment called the Messianic Age, because the Messianic King is in their midst. And by the way, this is the traditional Jewish view of this passage. And this second oracle concludes with Balaam's expressed recognition that neither divination nor magic is going to be able to unravel or reverse the Lord's divine blessing on Israel. No nation is going to ultimately be able to prevail upon them or over them. And Balak the king gives a response. If you, Balaam, if you, my hired seer, if you cannot say anything subversive, then it's better to say nothing at all. So if you can't say anything mean, don't say anything at all. And at any rate, you gotta knock these blessings off. These blessings must cease. Look at how 23 and 24 read. There is no omen against Jacob, nor is there any divination against Israel. In the proper time it shall be said to Jacob and to Israel, what God has done. And now we get to the third attempt to curse Israel. The third prophetic oracle of Balaam. Now, this is a little bit different from the previous two, because rather than going off alone and seeking to commune with the Lord in solitude, Balaam stays with the king. He wants to show the king, look, I'm not doing anything, it's the Lord who's making this happen. And rather than seeking a locale that, as he is able to attempt to curse, he affords a visual overlook on Israel as they're encamped, Balaam says, I'm not going to even look at them, I'm simply going to look at the desert. But the third oracle, instead of containing curses, contains a litany of blessings for Israel. And Balaam expresses how his eyes are now opened, and his open eyes allow him to perceive God's perspective on Israel and God's position regarding Israel, and these blessings accumulate until in verse 24, 7, 8, and 9, there's a prophecy of a coming messianic king. This king who will rule over an exalted messianic kingdom, which exercises dominion over the nations. And the messianic figure is going to be superior to the royal dynasty of the Amalekites, Israel's archetypical enemies. Let's see how this particular verse ends. This oracle ends. 24, verse 9. Blessed is everyone who blesses you, and cursed is everyone who curses you. Again, if you know the Abrahamic covenant, you're cheering as a reader, you're cheering in your seat that no matter how the attempt goes to curse Israel, it can't be done because God is with his people and they belong to him. But by now, Balaam has so aggravated King Balak that he loses his temper and he demands Balaam get out. No refund, no nothing, just leave. But before Balaam departs, this Gentile soothsayer leaves his former patron with a fourth prophecy, which will again express blessing over Israel. And the fourth oracle begins with the mention of the uncovering of the seer's eyes. And the topic is the prophetic future, specifically the Messianic Age, the Messianic Era. Balaam spoke of an extraordinary individual in Israel's far future, a star. And that star comes forth from Jacob, and a scepter rises from Israel. Let's look at this verse in chapter 24. Verse 17, I see him, but not now. I behold him, but not near. A star shall come forth from Jacob, a scepter shall rise from Israel, and shall crush through the forehead of Moab, and tear down all the sons of Sheth. Now, if you paid attention when we discussed in a previous session the prophecy of Genesis 49:10, you will see that this prophecy, in combination with the one from Genesis 49, solidifies the messianic identity. That he's a Jewish king. And not only a Jewish king who will hold the scepter, but his coming would be heralded by the astronomical sign of a star. Now think about how the New Testament uses this passage, and how important familiarity with this passage is in understanding what the Gospels say. Not just the Gospels, but the entirety of the New Testament. Because this prophecy of Balaam, of the star, should be indelibly inscribed in every believer's heart. Because when we get to the familiar story, told and retold annually, of wise men from the east, likely Mesopotamia, the region of Balaam, who followed the star and sought to find the one who was born king of the Jews, we all should see that connection. And in fact, the imagery of Balaam's prophecy is evoked at the very end of the New Testament itself, with John's description of Jesus as the morning star. Numbers 24:17 has traditionally been seen by the Jewish people as messianic prophecy. If we look at the Targums, it reads, "A king shall rise out of Jacob and be anointed the Messiah out of Israel." That's how they paraphrase this phrase. Another Targum reads, "When the mighty king of Jacob's house shall reign, and the Messiah, the power scepter of Israel, be anointed, he shall slay the princes of Moab. From them their king shall arise, and their redeemer be of them." And you know, this prophecy was infamously ascribed in the 2nd century A.D. to the disastrously failed Messiah named Bar Kokhba by the great Rabbi Akiva. The revered rabbi set alight the hopes of millions and lit the second Jewish rebellion against Rome when he renamed Simon Bar Kosaba with the messianic title Bar Kokhba, the son of a star. Unfortunately, the great Rabbi Akiva recognized only the victorious royal half of Scripture's prophetic messianic portrait, and, well, he consequently backed the wrong messianic horse, and that resulted in his own death, and the death and enslavement of countless fellow Jews and dispossession of Jerusalem and the land of Israel. And finally, the great Rabbi Maimonides of the 12th century saw in this passage two anointed ones, King David in the first half, and in the second half, future Messiah. "I see him, not now." He says, "That's David. I behold him, but not near. This is the Mashiach. A star has shot forth from Jacob. This is David. A brand will rise up from Israel. This is Mashiach." Nonetheless, it is inarguable that it is clearly the teaching of the New Testament and of rabbinic literature that Numbers 23 and 24 are powerful messianic prophecies.
13: 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This is Chris Rodriguez. 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
17: To say I don't know much about home improvement is an understatement. A few years ago, I had a contractor come to the house to assess some water damage I had. He told me it was a simple fix, probably a weekend DIY project. And I nodded and smiled at the guy, said thanks. But when he left, I had to go to my wife and say, "What does DIY mean?" And that's embarrassing to admit. A lot of couples, though, find home improvement a mystery, whether it's fixing a water leak or fixing a marriage. Some couples know how to paint a room or build a deck, but they scratch their heads when it comes to improving their relationship. They don't know how to communicate or to resolve disagreements. If you can relate, there are a couple of ideas to keep in mind, and they're as important to renovating your marriage as they are to renovating your home. The first is to get a game plan. Ask yourself what your marriage needs. Would a few adjustments do, or would you benefit from a counselor who can draw up a blueprint? To get the marriage you want, you need a strategy. Then you need to get to work. 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Read a marriage book together. Seek professional help. Good things happen when you invest yourself. If your marriage could use some improvements, this is one DIY project that doesn't have to scare you. If you have a good plan and you're willing to work, you can have a marriage that's built to last. 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
0: This is John MacArthur. Please join me for today's Portraits of Grace. I once read a conversation between a patron and a curator of the Louvre, the museum in France. This patron spoke quite disdainfully of a well-known masterpiece to a friend. The curator said to him, "Dear sir, if I may interrupt, that painting is not on trial. You are. The quality of that painting has already been established. Your disapproval simply demonstrates the frailty of your measuring capability." Similarly, Jesus is not on trial either. Men are on trial before him. He's not on trial before them. He has already been approved by the Father. Those who arrogantly dismiss him as unworthy of their devotion simply demonstrate their inability to recognize the most precious treasure of all. This is John MacArthur encouraging you to live as portraits of grace.
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35: Acme has knowingly been making dangerous products for decades.
36: In the new movie Coyote vs. Acme, Wile E. Coyote is still chasing the Roadrunner. He's been at it since 1949, in fact. so you really can't fault his determination. But after 8 decades, Wile E. Coyote realizes maybe the problem isn't his predatorial determination. Maybe the problem is with the Acme gear that always blows up at the wrong time, usually in his face. So our intrepid Coyote decides it's time for another approach. He's going to sue Acme, and a commercial on TV helps him find his lawyer, Kevin Avery. Have you ever set a big stack of TNT on the road hoping to blow up your nemesis? Kevin asks. But when you press the detonator itself explodes. It's not your fault. There's probably someone to blame. And just like that, Wile E. Coyote trades in Southwestern Highways for a titanic legal battle that might just level

0: 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We're all trying our best out here. Thank you.
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0: When Christians live their lives in a way that is pleasing to God, people should notice. Today on Truth for Life, Alistair Begg examines the Apostle Paul's teaching to find out how we can point others to Jesus, even by the way we grieve and prepare for death. Let's turn in our Bibles to 1 Thessalonians chapter 4.
1: To become a Christian is a mind-altering experience. Anyone who says it isn't, it doesn't understand what it means to be a Christian. We are not to be afraid of that phrase, although it has negative connotations in certain places. To become a Christian is to change our mind about everything. Now, for those of us who are brought up in Christian homes and wonder about this and say, well, you know, I haven't been living long enough to be like a hell's angel and everything and go worship in his shrines. What's supposed to happen to me? Let me tell you what's happened to you. If God in his grace has reached out to you in your tender life, understand this, you have been saved from a lot of stuff. And it will become increasingly apparent to you the older you get. Some are saved out of a lot of stuff. And if you talk

0: up with them, they surely would love to have been saved from it rather than out of it. But whether you were saved from it in prospect or out of it in reality, it is a radical change. Now, I want to say to you that the absence of such teaching has not only led people to spurious professions of faith in Jesus Christ, but confuses the watching world about what it means to believe in Jesus Christ. Because if what we present to people is this, listen, all that it means to become a Christian is you just do this belief thing. It's a kind of esoteric thing. You trust Jesus. Well, what does that mean? Well, I don't really know what it means, but you just do that. And then you can do what you like. And there's an awful lot of people who apparently plugged in and are going with the flow, and they don't know who in the world they are, what they are, and nobody knows what to do with them. The difference and the difficulty is that someone never told them, listen, new life, new lifestyle. Before you got married, ladies, you had a certain name. When you got married, you got another name. You got a change of name and a change of identity. Your husband loves you exclusively or should, demands all of your affections, share a little with the children and your parents, but by and large, all of your affections, all of your time, all of your devotion, and rightly so. It's the expulsive power of a new affection. The old guys, the old cronies, the old haunts, the old places, they're gone. Why? Because I have a relationship with this individual. It would be a strange husband who said, now look, I want you to sign here and I want you to become my wife, but I want you also to know you can do what you like, anytime you like, with anyone you want, anywhere you want. You look at the guy and say, I don't think that's a marriage. I don't know what it is, but I don't think it's a marriage. And you would be right. It's not a marriage. Let me tell you, young people, you commit your life to Jesus Christ, you just signed up for a holy life. You just signed up for a different life. You signed up for a radical change. There must be a change in your behavior. There must be a change that issues from the way you think. Previously, you thought about things in a certain way, and now you think differently. And the reason you think differently is because the Spirit of God has come to live within your life. And like the people there in Thessalonica, they turned from the lifeless idols to the worship of the living God. And their friends said, they no longer worship at those shrines. It's got something to do with Jesus. I haven't had time to ask them. Oh, you say, well, that's Thessalonica. 2,000 years ago, this is Cleveland. Let me tell you something. Cleveland is full of idols. Contemporary Western culture is full of idols. People have come out of a week of worshiping idols, worshiping money, worshiping power, worshiping fame, work, sport, entertainment, food, alcohol, drugs, sex. There are at least half a dozen magazines dedicated to every idol that is in offer. Just go in Borders bookstore and drown yourself under the magazine racks. And if you look at them, they are the preoccupations of our culture. They are idols. Now, if Jesus Christ cannot break the bondage of those idols, then he is less than the person he claimed to be. But in the case of these Thessalonians, he broke the bondage for them. They were once always there, now they're over here. And people said, why is that? And they were unashamed. A radical shift had taken place on account of their discovery of the gospel and of the grace of God. Biblical standards of behavior are absolutely vital. And so it is that to suggest that Christianity is a private, internal experience which matters a little bit to us and may be interesting to others is to misunderstand the New Testament. These Thessalonians were committed to a life that is pleasing God, and that's why in chapter 4, Paul says, we instructed you how to live in order to please God. You see, they're no longer like the rest. Let's finally get to the verses that we're supposed to be studying. Verse 13 says, brothers, we don't want you to be ignorant about those who fall asleep or to grieve like the rest of men. Just look at that little phrase, like the rest of men. That is an obvious distinction, right? It's a distinction between the rest of men and them. Who are the rest of men? And were they once like the rest of men? Absolutely. That's the point. They were once like the rest of men, and the rest of men were without hope and without God in the world. That's what Paul says in Ephesians. He says you were formerly without hope and without God. Phillips paraphrases it in this way. You were without Christ. You were utter strangers to God's community. You had nothing to look forward to and no God to whom you could turn. That's a picture of the rest of men. The rest of men this morning in contemporary culture have got nothing to look forward to and no God to turn to. And that's why hopelessness so pervades our generation. That's why after all the anticipation and all the excitement of the 60s, that you've got to admit it's getting better and it didn't get better, we went into the 70s trying to fix what we broke in the 60s. We went in the 80s to try and fix the 70s, and now the children of the 90s have grown up with no basis of belief whatsoever, and they're checking out faster than we can ever stop them. Why? Because they have no God to whom they might turn, and they have nothing to look forward to. Do you realize that's the average teenage kid in America? No God to whom they may turn, and nothing to look forward to. And so they got to fill their life with something. And that's why at the end of the week, on Friday, the radio stations, all the DJs are always hyping it up. Well, it's the weekend. Oh, we're looking forward to the weekend. You get them on Monday morning, tomorrow morning, tune in 5:30. Oh, well, I've just had my 15th cup of coffee trying to get started. What a drag, man. Monday. Don't worry. It's already 6:30. We've already been through an hour of it. We'll get it hyped up. And then they find little things to help you. You're driving in your car. There's nowhere to go. Nothing to look forward to. And then it says, Channel 43, plays favorites. And say, oh, yeah, Channel 43, favorites. And say, Hogan's Heroes tonight at 9 o'clock. It says, I know nothing. He said, yeah, I like Hogan's Heroes. That gives me something to look forward to. Yeah, okay. So you make your calls, cold calls, hot calls, medium calls. And you say, you know what, I'll get some peanuts and I'll sit down, I'll watch that stupid, dumb program, and then I'll check out, and then I'll have got rid of Monday. And then I'll give Tuesday a shot. You see, the great sense of utter emptiness and alienation, and I don't care what level you're living at. I don't care whether you fly executive jets. I don't care whether you make $1.5 million every month. Let me tell you, the more I live and move and breathe in this wonderful country, it doesn't matter how many zeros are at the end of these guys' paychecks. They are without anything to look forward to and no God to whom they can turn. And it is the responsibility of the Christians so to behave our belief that they will be caused to say, excuse me, could you come into my office and close the door? Not so that they might fire you, but so that they might say, I noticed there's something different about you. I had a wonderful testimony just this week from one of the streets in Seoul, and I asked a young man, I said, and how did you come to faith in Jesus Christ? He said, we noticed that the couple across the road had gone weird on us. I said, what do you mean gone weird on you? He said, well, we used to do a lot of things as a family. We'd go over and do things in the backyard and everything else. And we had the father said they'd run a dirty jokes that could just knock your socks off. And suddenly this couple stopped laughing at the jokes. That was the first sign we had. Now, why did they stop laughing at the jokes? Because a change of belief brings a change in behavior. And he said, eventually, they remained so nice, such wonderful neighbors, that when we were having one of these backyard events, I asked one of the kids, what's the deal? And the boy told me that he had trusted in Jesus Christ as his Savior. And I said to him, why don't you tell me more about that? And he told me more about that, and I trusted in Christ. And my brother asked me, and I told my brother. And my mother did the same thing, and my father came last. And the whole family today has had a profound, personal, permanent change as a result of the inroads of discovering a radical new belief. In the context of the world in which Paul was writing, you see, the hopelessness was revealed in the most obvious of ways. The tombstones revealed emptiness. But down in the catacombs, in the dungeons where the Christians were being kept for hors d'oeuvres, for the lions, the story was different. So up on the high street, you had all these tombstones that basically said, we're without God and without hope in the world. And then you went down into the catacombs where the Christians had been imprisoned, ready for their imminent death. And you found scrawled on the walls, Jesus is coming back. Jesus is alive. We're looking forward to seeing Jesus. Our world today, with all of its technological progress, is unable to address the real software issues. Because the real software issue is the software issue of the human heart. And they're not a computer program that can answer the cries of the human heart. America might be online with itself, but it's out of line with God. And to those of us who've been put online with Jesus Christ has been given the responsibility of going to those who are out of line with God and telling them about this same Jesus and that he's definitely coming back. Do you believe he's coming back? Lord Shaftesbury, one of the prime social movers in Great Britain in an earlier generation, said, "I do not think that in the last 40 years I have lived one conscious hour that was not influenced by the thought of the return of Jesus Christ." One of the key politicians of the day. "I haven't lived one conscious hour," he says, "without the thought of the return of Jesus." It absolutely fired him. Soon and very soon we're going to see the King. Soon the roll will be called up yonder. They'll call your name tomorrow in various contexts. Some of you go back to school. They'll get you in a room. They'll take one of those computer printouts. They're going to read the list. They're going to call your name and see if you answer. There's a day coming when God is going to read the list. He's going to call the names. If your name's there, fine. If not, you got a problem. See, I like to know the end of the story, don't you? I like to back my car into parking spaces. I don't like these signs, "Nose in only." I know what it's about. Seemingly, it's to speed up the progress of getting you in, and consequently, to slow up the process of getting you out. So as long as no one's looking, I always back in. Because I'm thinking about leaving when I'm arriving. Now, let me tell you something. If you haven't started thinking about leaving, checking out life, you're not in any position to face Monday. You got to get your exit planned so that you can enjoy your time at the game. You got your exit planned? So you got to know what the downside risk is in going into an investment, don't you? What's the worst possible scenario here? How much do I lose on this deal? I mean, what if it goes belly up? What happens to me? Let's find out what the eventuality is before we all chip in. You guys do that all the time. Well, have you done that with life? Do you know what the downside risk is of continuing to disbelieve in Jesus Christ? The Bible says it's eternity in hell. That's quite a downside risk. And yet some remain stubborn in our unbelief, unprepared to face the challenge. Now, all of that by way of introduction to the sermon which will follow next Sunday. Let me make some concluding statements to the longest introduction for a while. People are asking, where did I come from? Where am I heading? What will happen when I die? And how is this all going to end? They are. They may not be asking it just in that way, but they drive in their cars and they every so often say to themselves, when the sky comes really dark and it's 3 o'clock in the afternoon, you get one of these dreadful thunderstorms, some bright sparks bound to say, "I think it's the end of the world." And everybody laughs, a kind of nervous laugh, hoping, of course, that it isn't. And wondering how it will be. Some have decided that history is circular, it's not linear, that like the Hindus, we're just coming around and around and around. If history is linear and has a point of beginning and a point of conclusion to which we're moving, as the Bible says it does, then we can look back to the beginning and we can look forward to the conclusion. And here it says that Jesus, who died, who was buried, who was raised to life, is coming again. Now, for some of you, I recognize that in speaking to your friends, until you deal with the issues of the death and the resurrection of Jesus, you're not going to be able to deal with his return. And that is why we labored so hard in 1 Corinthians 15 to provide material on the resurrection of Jesus Christ, because it is such a pivotal doctrine. Paul says, because we believe that Jesus died and rose again, and so we believe he's coming again. See, because anybody's got every right to say to us, "Oh, well, how do you know it's just not a pipe dream? How do you know it's not just something you dreamt up? After all, life is tough and then you die, and so the Christians just made it up, pie in the sky when you die. And you need to have something to look forward to. You mentioned that earlier, and so you got this idea that Jesus is coming back again. Where do you dig that up from? That's a good question. What do you say to the person who says that? Well, that's just my belief. The person says, well, guess what? It's just not my belief. Someone says, well, it's my belief over here. So here's the question. Does belief make it so, or is truth the basis of belief? We were eating in a hamburger joint in Santa Barbara last week. The waitresses were an interesting group. Every so often they grab the ketchup bottles and use them as dummy microphones. And then they sang to the music that was playing in the background. In the course of engaging them in conversation, we asked one of the girls, where do you study? Presuming she studied. I mean, we felt sorry for her. We hoped she wasn't simply spending the rest of her life grabbing ketchup bottles and singing, doing that kind of stuff. And she said that she was a student at the University of California in Santa Barbara. And I said, well, what are you studying? She said, well, I'm studying philosophy. I said, what do you want to be? She said, I actually want to be a professor of philosophy. Well, I said, a professor of philosophy that pretends that ketchup bottles are microphones and sings in a hamburger joint. She says, yeah, I suppose, anything for a buck. So I said to her as she was coming back and forth, I said, hey, by the way, Samantha, what do you think of the idea of objective, absolute truth? She said, I think it's a crazy idea. She went back somewhere else. She came back again. I said, hey, Samantha, is there anyone on your faculty that would believe in objective, absolute truth? She thought for a while. She said, well, there's one guy who's really, really, really weird, way out. I think he might. She said, but nobody does. Now, so I said to her, I said, do you know that I'm seated in the heavenly places with Christ Jesus? No, I didn't. I didn't. I said to her, we got a lot of discussions to have. We got some major discussions here. And so we started at first principles, the whole idea of conscience, the whole idea of an innate awareness of morality. Where does it come from and everything? So that we might eventually get to the person and say, do you ever consider the thought that Jesus of Nazareth might be the person he claimed to be? That starting point. No, I never. Why would I ever? How would I ever go about considering that? Well, the Gospel of John would be a help to you because John said these things were written that you might believe and that by believing you might have life in his name. And we're going to have to talk about the fact that Jesus of Nazareth died. And he died for an express purpose. He died on the basis of sin. And that means you and me, therefore we got a problem. And that he was risen from the dead, and that's a complete mind blower. And that'll take time. And here's the real piece de resistance. He's coming back again. Personally, visibly, bodily. It's going to be dramatic. It's going to be decisive. It's going to be like lightning across the sky. Can't you just see her picking up the ketchup bottle saying, excuse me, there's a whole lot of shaking going on. Because the fact of the matter is that the culture into which you and I are returning tomorrow morning, and understand this clearly, you can talk to them and they might listen, but nothing will make a greater impact than when your business buddies, your college roommates, your high school friends, your bridge playing partners see that you have turned from idols to serve the living God. True belief issues in transformed behavior. New life, new lifestyle. Let's pause just in a moment of prayer. I could probably call that the sermon that might have been. And I recognize that it's not where we thought we would go, but it is where we've been. For those of us who profess to be changed, but whose behavior is less than it might be, we know, Lord, that you are speaking to us concerning that. And as we think of this afternoon and the opportunities of telling others We pray that the thought of the soon return of Jesus Christ may produce within us a desire to live a holy life and a genuine desire to see our friends and our neighbors become committed followers of Jesus Christ. Lift our gaze to the time when Christ will come and take us home. For Jesus' sake we ask it. Amen.
1: 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As we are learning, becoming a Christian will change the way we think about everything, including the world around us, all of creation. The book we are recommending today will encourage you to slow down, spend more time in nature, and form a deeper relationship with the Creator. The book is called The Language of Rivers and Stars, How Nature Speaks of the Glories of God. This book reflects on the beauty and power that is displayed in nature and the cosmos, how it reveals the creativity, the intelligence, the awesomeness of the Creator. The author uses the days of creation, as described in Genesis, as a framework to invite you to discover, interpret, and respond to the voice of God in all His many varied wonders. Reading this opens your senses to your surroundings and makes you more aware of how God speaks to you through His creation, even in the desolate places. 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Here's what Alistair said about the book. He said, "This is unlike any book I've ever read. 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I'm Bob Lapine. 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Hope you have a great weekend and are able to worship with your local church. 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
10: 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Colonel Louis Nicola suggested that America might be better served by a monarchy, with Washington himself as king. Washington firmly rejected the idea. He had spent years leading Americans in a fight for independence from a monarchy. He would not see that victory end with America creating a king of its own. He understood that the cause of the revolution was greater than any one man. His example reminds us that power can be offered, earned, or taken, but character determines whether we use it for ourselves or remain faithful to something greater.
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17: God has caused us to be born again unto a living hope, and that hope is that we will receive an eternal inheritance. The inheritance can never perish. The inheritance can never be defiled, and we can never be disqualified, for we are protected by the power of God.
18: Welcome to Grace to You with John MacArthur here on AM 630 The Word. Here's a question for you. Is it possible to grieve and yet at the same time rejoice? Another way to ask it is, can you find joy even in the midst of terrible circumstances? Well, if you're a Christian, if you've repented and received forgiveness and confessed Jesus Christ as Lord, then the answer to that question is, yes, you can. But practically speaking, how does that work? John MacArthur will help make that clear today, giving you a fresh appreciation for God's redeeming work and showing you how to live with abiding joy. So take your Bible, if you're able, and turn to 1 Peter. Here's John to continue his study, Our Great Salvation.
17: 1 Peter chapter 1, we're looking at verses 6 through 9 in this wonderful epistle. He mentions salvation in verse 5, a salvation ready to be revealed in the last time. In verse 9, the salvation of your souls. In verse 10, as to this salvation, the prophets have made careful search. Three times, from verse 5 to 10, he uses the word salvation. Salvation, then, is an element in Peter's theme. You will notice also in verse 6 that he talks about joy. In this you greatly rejoice. In verse 8 at the end, he says you greatly rejoice with joy inexpressible and full of glory. Now, what I would conclude just very simply from that is that Peter has in mind here that we would not only understand salvation, but its implication, namely joy. Salvation, joy, is on Peter's heart in this passage. It's fitting because it's reflective of what Peter knows about the revelation of God. The psalmist, for example, in Psalm 4:7, says God put gladness in his heart. Isaiah, writing in chapter 35, verse 10, said that the ransomed of the Lord will come with joyful shouting, with everlasting joy. He also said in chapter 61 that Christ was coming to give the oil of gladness. And he spoke for all the redeemed in verse 10 of that same chapter when he said, I will rejoice greatly in the Lord, for he hath clothed me with the garments of salvation. You also remember that when the angels announced the birth of Christ, they said that there was a Savior coming and that his coming was bringing good news of great joy. Luke 2:10. Joy and salvation were linked by the Apostle Paul. He wrote that the Thessalonians had received the gospel message with joy. 1 Thessalonians 1:6. Now, the sum of all of that is simply to remind us that joy is a result of God's gift of salvation. And all of us who are saved should experience that joy. And when, however, sin comes into a believer's life, joy will depart. And David expressed that, didn't he, in Psalm 51:12, when coming out of the terrible sin of adultery and murder, he cried out to God and said, "Restore unto me the joy of thy salvation." Joy is an element of salvation. It can be forfeited by sin, at which point we are to be exhorted to experience again the joy that God has provided for us. Salvation, then, has built-in joy that every believer should experience constantly. Now, the question that comes to our minds is, how do we experience that joy? How do we capture that joy? Let's face it, most of us are not all the time filled with joy. We're not all the time experiencing rejoicing. What then is it that restores that joy? What is it that motivates that joy? What is it that captures that joy? What is it that discovers that joy? Well, that's exactly what we're going to find out from Peter in verses 6 through 9. Before we look at those verses specifically, be reminded that it's important for Peter to bring up the subject of joy because his readers need so much to be reminded of it. They're in a very difficult situation. It was a time that easily could rob them of their joy. And that is why Peter ties joy in to their salvation, reminding them of the blessedness of knowing God through Christ, and that they should know joy in spite of all of that. They're facing difficulties that in no sense should diminish their joy. Now let's look at verse 6 through 9, and you listen as I read. In this you greatly rejoice, even though now for a little while, if necessary, you've been distressed by various trials, that the proof of your faith, being more precious than gold which is perishable, even though tested by fire, may be found to result in praise and glory and honor at the revelation of Jesus Christ. And though you have not seen him, you love him. And though you do not see him now, but believe in him, you greatly rejoice with joy inexpressible and full of glory, obtaining as the outcome of your faith the salvation of your souls. That is a rich, marvelous, profound statement. And it opens up to us this whole matter of joy. Peter really answers the question here implicitly that we asked earlier. What do believers in the midst of trouble need to focus on to regain their joy? Where do I go to find my joy when my circumstances aren't all I would like them to be? Joy is produced by things that are much deeper than the things that produce happiness. Positive circumstances produce happiness. A positive relationship with a living God through Christ produces joy. Happiness comes from positive events. Joy comes from a deep down confidence that your life is hid with Christ and God. Joy is connected with salvation. So you say, well, John, where do I look at my salvation to get that joy, to discover that joy, to focus on that joy, to capture that joy? Peter tells us five things. Five points of contact to rediscover your joy. I don't know where you are in your Christian life, but if you're not rejoicing always, if you're not rejoicing always in the Lord, if you don't have that deep down sense of peace and satisfaction, that glowing heart, that burning, exhilarating thrill in your life, no matter what the circumstances are, you need to get your joy back. And Peter gives us five perspectives. Your joy is going to come from deep within. It's not related to your circumstances. It's not related to what you're experiencing in one sense. In another, I'll show you that it is. It comes from confidence in certain things. The first one, it comes from confidence in, one, a protected inheritance. A protected inheritance. This is the first great verity that brings salvation joy. Notice verse 6. In this you greatly rejoice. That word greatly rejoice is a very, very expressive term. Jesus uses it in Matthew 5:12 in the Beatitudes, and it's translated in the Authorized Version, be exceedingly glad. Peter uses it three times, and Paul never uses it. It is a much stronger word than the word to rejoice, kairo, much stronger. It means to be exceedingly glad. To be superabundantly happy in the profound sense, not in the circumstantial sense. And so he calls for great rejoicing. The word is always used of spiritual joy, never temporal joy. It's always used of joy that comes from a relationship with God, never used of joy that comes from a relationship with anybody else. And since it's in the present middle voice in the Greek, it has the idea of a continual, exuberant joy and gladness. You could translate it, be jubilant, be exuberantly glad. And so he calls for great rejoicing. Over what? In this, he says, you greatly rejoice. What does this refer to? We have to go back to verses 3-5. Blessed be the God and Father of our Lord Jesus Christ, who according to His great mercy has caused us to be born again to a living hope through the resurrection of Jesus Christ from the dead, to obtain an inheritance which is imperishable and undefiled and will not fade away, reserved in heaven for you, who are, here it is, protected by the power of God through faith for a salvation ready to be revealed in the last time. We studied that and we said that Peter here is talking about a protected inheritance that every one of us in Christ have with God. God, through His mercy, has caused us to be born again unto a living hope, and that is a hope that ever lives. And that hope is that we will receive an eternal inheritance. The inheritance can never perish. The inheritance can never be defiled. The inheritance can never fade away. And we can never be disqualified, for we are protected by the power of God. So we have a protected, eternal inheritance. In this, he says, you are jubilant. Where are you looking for your joy? That's the question. Are you looking for your joy in your circumstances? It isn't there. Circumstances will betray you. But if you recognize that your joy can be found in your protected inheritance, nothing can touch that. The marvelous promise of God to every believer is that we have an eternal, imperishable, undefiled, unfading inheritance, which is our ultimate glorification in final salvation. It is presently reserved for us, securely held in heaven until the last time when we see Jesus face to face. That glorious eternity which God the Father, by mercy, has granted to us through the new birth is the hope that fills our hearts. In this you rejoice. Beloved, get your eyes off this world. Quit looking for your satisfaction here. It's your eternal glory in heaven that is the focus. Paul said it, set your affections on things what? Above, Colossians 3, not on things on the earth. You have the promise of a full and eternal salvation reserved for you in the safest place in the universe, the holy heaven of God. Nothing can happen to it, and nothing can happen to you. What a source of joy to realize that our full inheritance is waiting for us, that we are secure. Nothing can ever alter that. And we await that inevitable moment when we receive the inheritance. That is cause for joy. Cause for joy. There was a moment in the New Testament when that joy perhaps was elusive, that joy of a protected inheritance. In John 16, you remember Jesus talking to the disciples? He said, a little while and you'll not see me. Again, a little while and you will see me. Truly, truly, I say to you, you will weep and lament, but the world will rejoice. Why? Because I'll be dead. I'll be gone. And you'll weep and the world will rejoice. You'll be sorrowful. And then he said, but your sorrow will be turned to what? To joy. Whenever a woman is in travail, she has sorrow, because her hour has come. But when she gives birth to the child, she remembers the anguish no more for joy that a child has been born into the world. Therefore, you too now have sorrow, but I will see you again, and your heart will rejoice, and no one takes your joy away from you. There was a dark hour, the time when Jesus was in the grave, and joy was really elusive. Because the promised inheritance hadn't yet really been verified. It was fine for Jesus to say, I'm going to prepare a place for you, and I'm going to come again and take you to be with myself. But when he was dead in the ground, it was a little hard to hold on to that. And there was a moment of sorrow. But when Jesus burst out of the tomb and saw those disciples, their sorrow was turned to joy. Because the promise of life after death for them seemed more believable since Christ had conquered death himself. And there was even more implied in that text in John 16. I believe Jesus was even going beyond his resurrection and talking about the coming of the Spirit. There was still a time of difficulty. Even when Jesus rose from the dead, when the disciples were struggling in their hearts with all that was going on because they had not yet received the resident Holy Spirit. And then Jesus said, I'm going to go away and send you the Spirit, and the Spirit will take up residence in your life. And the Spirit is the source of joy. For Galatians 5 says the fruit of the Spirit is love, joy. Jesus had both in mind, no doubt, when he said your sorrow will come, but your sorrow will turn to joy. You'll weep for a while, but then your weeping will turn to joy, which no one will ever take from you, because it is joy based on the resurrection, joy based on the coming of the Spirit. For one brief moment in time, the promises of God through Christ to his own seemed elusive, and the joy seemed absent. But when the resurrection came, And soon after the Holy Spirit came, the joy of future inheritance came to life. And no one will ever take it away again. Never again. That's why Paul in Romans 5:2 says, we rejoice in the hope of the glory of God. That's why he says in Romans chapter 12, in verse 12, rejoicing in hope. Because his hope is in the resurrection. And his hope is generated by the indwelling Holy Spirit, who is, mark it, the guarantee of our protected inheritance. In Ephesians chapter 1, a wonderful portion of Scripture, verse 12 says that we have hope in Christ. And then in verse 13, it talks about the message, the gospel of salvation, and having believed, you were sealed in Him with the Holy Spirit of promise. Listen to this. Who is given as a pledge of our inheritance. The Spirit of God is the down payment on your protected inheritance. He is the arabon. Paul uses that word. It means engagement ring, to verify that the wedding will really come off. You can rejoice, beloved, at your glorious inheritance, kept for you and you being kept for it. And nothing can ever steal your joy, because that joy is built on a historical fact, the resurrection of Christ. It is built on a present experience, the indwelling power and presence of the Spirit of God. That's joy. And that's joy over a protected inheritance. Now, if you're going through trials in life, instead of looking at this mundane temporal world with all of its problems, you need to look at your protected eternal inheritance. If you're having trouble with that, get the series on heaven and go over it again. Now, I'm not talking about pumping up emotion. You understand that? I'm not talking about something artificial, facetious, or insincere. I'm not asking you to pretend to have a joy that isn't real. I don't think you can manufacture joy. I don't want you to deny pain. I'm not asking you to deny suffering. I'm not asking you to deny sorrow or deny trouble. It's not going to go away, but I am saying decide which way you're going to look. You look out in life of a window. You're like a train. Imagine a train passing through the mountains. We've all had that experience, most of us. And on this side of the train, and it's a train with a lot of windows to see. Maybe you're up in the observation car. And on this side is a high mountain, and you're running very close to it, and all you can see is dark shadow. On the other side, magnificent valleys and meadows and streams and lakes are in your vision, stretching as far as your eye can see. What are you going to look at? Well, some people in life just choose to stare at the dark mountain. That's their perspective. On the other hand, if you want to rejoice, look at your new life, your new hope, your new wealth, your security in Christ. And undoubtedly the reason that so many Christians are miserable, weighed down with burdens and guilt and unfulfilled aspirations and broken resolutions, is because they don't look at their glorious, protected, eternal inheritance. Your joy, now listen carefully, must be in great part the joy of anticipation. The joy of anticipation. And that's valid. Hey, you live with the joy of anticipation in a temporal sense. You get all pumped up months and months and months before you go on vacation. Usually the anticipation is better than the actuality. You're about 3 days into your vacation and you're saying to yourself, why am I spending all this money? In this case, reality will far exceed anticipation. But anticipation is enough to give you joy. Let's pray together. Thank you, Father, for the rich testimony of Peter, who certainly could have been accused of being a crackers and cheese believer himself, seemingly never able to cash in on what was already his by right because his faith was weak. Thank you for the testimony in his own heart of how his faith was strengthened by the resurrection and the coming of the Spirit. Lord, help us who are so prone to weakness, so prone to spiritual smallness, so prone to the ridiculousness of not taking advantage of the joy you've given to us. Help us to live in the light of a protected inheritance and a proven faith. Help us to rejoice in the life to come because it is an escape from trials into eternal glory, and help us to rejoice in the midst of trials because they prove our faith and we can go on our way rejoicing, knowing confidently that we have a faith that stands. May we know joy in all its fullness, that we might be a testimony to the grace of Christ, whose joy it is that we have received. For he said, "My joy I give you." Thank you, Father, for the joy of the Lord, which is indeed our strength. We pray in Christ's name. Amen.
19: 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And then be here Monday when John MacArthur continues to show you the glorious realities of our great salvation. 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
11: Thank you for joining us. As believers in our Lord and Savior, Jesus Christ, it is vital that we possess the mind of Christ. How do we do that? By consistently studying and applying God's Word daily. We are compelled to let the mind of Christ be in us and assures us that as the children of God, we can have the mind of Christ. 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
12: And tongue, and people, and nation. Jesus just didn't die for the Americans, or the Canadians, of the Africans, of the Koreans, of the Iranians, of the Israelites. He died to make salvation available to all nations, tribes, and tongues. I'm so glad Jesus was not a racist. I don't know what to do. Verse 10 says, and have made us kings and priests to our God, and we shall reign on the earth. What a divine privilege it will be to reign with Christ as he rules in heaven and on earth during the millennial kingdom, which comes after the tribulation period. In verses 11 and 12, it says, then I looked again. Look, then I looked again and I heard voices. Look, of thousands and millions of angels around the throne of the living beings and the elders. We said the living beings, angels and the elders. Verse 12. And they what? Sang. Underline it. They sang in a mighty chorus, worthy is the Lamb who was slaughtered to receive power and riches and wisdom and strength and honor and glory and blessings and blessings. Wow, sang. They're singing. Oh, this is a chapter on singing and singing and singing. In other words, myriads of angels, too numerous to affix a number to, erupted and broke out in singing and praise with loud voices. They didn't say, blessed be the name, blessed be. And some of you just look at other folk, why are they singing? Well, they're supposed to be singing. Where is your song? If you can't sing in church, that means you sure not singing anywhere else. They sang with loud voices. Loud voices, chorus, in reverence. They sang reverently. They sang with excitement. They sang with enthusiasm. Unlike the worship of many saints today who give spiritually dry praise to God. You sang like you are hurting. Many saints are unmoved in the worship service. They are distracted in the worship service. Many saints are unmotivated in the worship service. Well, what nobody, no one was unmotivated.

In heaven, no one was asleep in heaven, because you know in heaven you won't go to sleep. You can't. You won't need a clock to wake you up. You won't need none of that. No more night there. No more fatigue there. No more dusk there. Many saints sleep in church. They say they're praying, but they sleep. And many are even anxious to leave the house of God early because of the busyness of life. But not so in this scene. Oh, not here. Where the name of Jesus and the person of Christ are celebrated in songs with exuberant joy. Verse 12. Y'all hanging with me? And they sang. Underline that again. See? And they sang in a mighty chorus, "Worthy is the Lamb who was slaughtered to receive power and riches and wisdom and strength and honor and glory and blessing." Now, listen to this. Music is synonymous with heaven. Music is synonymous with heaven. Many ask, do angels sing? I've been asked that question. I was even asked recently here. Do angels sing? Of course they sing. This text is replete and filled with angels singing. This verse is clear that angels do sing. It says that myriads of angels sang in a mighty chorus. Beloved, not only are the 24 elders who represent the Old Testament saints and the New Testament church singing, but also the heavenly host of heaven, the angels, join in this mighty chorus and sing gloriously to Christ who sits on the throne. Unlike many songs today, the lyrics in this is mighty chorus, a mighty chorus. You didn't have to force folk to sing. They weren't talking while during the singing. They weren't mumbling. They weren't grumbling. There's no mumbling and grumbling and distractions in heaven. The lyrics were Christ-centered biblical lyrics saying, "Worthy is the Lamb." Only Christ is worthy, which means that he is most deserving. When you say Christ is worthy, he is most precious. When you say Christ is worthy, he possesses incomparable worth. Incomparable worth. When you say Christ is worthy, it means that he has immense value. This also means that he is worthy to receive, look, power in the text. Power, which means that Christ is omnipotent. He is all powerful. What are the attributes of God? You say, you have a scripture? Yes, I do. 1 Corinthians 1:24b says, Christ is the power of God. I like that. Christ is the power of God. Worthy to receive riches. You see riches? Some translations may say wealth. Riches means that Christ has vast. It means that Christ has vast riches because he is the owner of heaven and earth and has wealth beyond measure. You say, how do you know that? Because of Haggai chapter 2, verse 8, which says, "The silver is mine and the gold is mine, says the Lord of hosts." Worthy to receive, the next word is wisdom. Say wisdom. Means that he possesses infinite wisdom, perfect knowledge. Perfect knowledge. Wisdom means he has perfect understanding, perfect intelligence, and perfect discernment all out of his wisdom. 1 Corinthians chapter 1 verse 24c says, Christ is the wisdom of God, which refers to Christ being the all-wise God. Again, 1 Corinthians chapter 1 verse 24c says, Christ is the wisdom of God, which refers to Christ being the all-wise God. Worthy to receive strength. Look at that word strength. Means that Christ possesses supernatural power that forever endures and his power never diminishes. Never diminishes, not one iota. Ephesians chapter 6 verse 10 says, finally be strong in the Lord and in the strength of his might. You want to be strong? It's in Christ. Weights doesn't make you spiritually strong. You can pick up 1,000-pound weight and still be, you might have biceps and muscle, but you're spiritually weak. You can lift weights and be lost. Lifting weights don't get you into heaven. Now, physical fitness is good, because if you're in physical shape, you could do more for God than you can kind of just barely moving. And matter of fact, take care of your body. Amen? Take care of your body.
Now, you got some, thank you, Holy Spirit. You got some folk give Satan all their best days. All their best, when they're young, 30, 40, 45. Oh, they all zipping and zapping and zinging it. They all down in Vegas. They over here and they over there. They in the clubs. They at the parties. They just movers and shakers and they just everywhere. And then when they get 80 and can barely walk, they say, "Here, my, send me." Now God will use you on a walking cane, but how much more can He use you in the zenith of your life, in your 15, 18, 20, 25, 30. Don't give the devil your best days and then give Jesus chump change. Now, God will use you in any season of life. Caleb at 85 said, "Give me this mountain. Moses was 80 and God used him. His brother Aaron was used by God. So God uses seniors. You seniors ought to be saying amen. How many seniors in here want God to use you? You look, this is not no time to be in a hammock with all this hellishness. Satan's not in a hammock. Satan's not on a beach putting his feet in the sand. This is time to work. The scripture says, "I must work the works of him that sent me while it is day, the night cometh when no man can work." You're not too old. Stop saying you're old. If you're too old to work, then you're saying I'm ready to die. As long as you have breath in your body, you have worth. As long as you have breath in your body, you have value. There's a great responsibility laid on you. Look at me. I'm not 25 anymore. My son is past that. But I thank God I can move. I thank God I got a sound mind. And I thank God I can preach. And I'm going to preach until I can't preach no more. If you don't get happy, that's okay. I'll preach myself happy. Then you got honor. Honor. Honor means to esteem, to reverence, to esteem God. Honor means to reverence God. Honor means to worship and adore God. Honor means to exalt and praise God. Honor means to extol God. Honor means to glorify Christ. Be mindful, Christ receives in heaven what he did not receive on earth. He received in heaven. He got honor, glory. He got all of that in heaven, but he didn't get that on earth. What did he get on earth? He was reviled. He was ridiculed. When our Lord was here on earth, he was disrespected, blasphemed, dishonored, and crucified on a cross. He's receiving now in heaven what he did not receive on earth. He came to his own on earth, but his own received him not. Look at the next word, glory. Glory is the majesty and splendor of Christ. It is the majesty and splendor of Christ. It also means to honor Christ. To glory means to honor Christ, to magnify Christ. Glory means to praise Christ, to glorify and worship Christ. And look, and Christ is worthy to receive blessing, blessing. And here, listen, this literally means to eulogize. Literally means to eulogize, which is normally done when someone dies. However, here it is to acknowledge Christ's worthiness. Worthy, because Christ is not dead now, he's alive. Amen. It is to acknowledge Christ's worthiness. Eulogy here, to eulogize here, means to speak well of Christ, of the great things he has done. To eulogize also means to speak words of commendation and blessings that belongs to Christ. Beloved, Christ is worthy of all praise. Christ is worthy of all commendation. Christ is worthy of all blessings. Our Redeemer is worth it all. Verse 13. And then I heard every voice in heaven and on earth and under the earth and in the sea. They sang blessings and honor and glory and power. You see that word sang again? Power belongs to the one sitting on the throne and to the Lamb forever and ever. What is so striking is that even wicked people, listen to this, even wicked people, demons, Satan, atheists, agnostics, blasphemers, and all under the earth will bow the knee to Jesus and acknowledge him as God.
even under the earth, they will bow in reverence to Jesus, but it won't change their destination, which is hell, which will eventually be cast into the lake of fire. However, they too will bow even under the earth. In other words, absolutely no one is exempt from worshiping Christ in heaven, on earth, and under the earth. Everyone will bow down in worship and acknowledge that Jesus is God. This includes those in the Unification Church. These are false churches. The Unitarian Church, Universalism, Jehovah's Witnesses, false churches, the Baha'i Faith, the Islam, the Mormons, the humanists, the skeptics, the Scientologists, the wicked world leaders, Satan, demons, and many, many more, to name a few. Be careful where you worship. Every church that has Baptists on it or denominational on it or whatever, you better check out the doctrine that is taught in that church. Amen? Because some are teaching the doctrines of demons. Philippians chapter 2 verse 10 says, so that at the name of Jesus, say name of Jesus. Oh, that's kind of weak. Say name of Jesus. Say name of Jesus. So at the name of Jesus, every knee will bow of those who are in heaven and on earth and under the earth. Universal worship is worship that flows from around the throne of Christ and extends throughout the universe. Praise is not only restricted to heaven. Every creature is called to praise, whether in heaven, on earth, under the earth, or in the sea. All must give him blessing and honor and glory and power. Even those who rebel and are defiant against God will one day bow the knee and acknowledge him as God in their designated location. But when they bow the knee, even in the underworld, that will not get them out of heaven. God is just letting them know down there who's in charge. And that's God all by himself. Verse 14 says, and the four living creatures said, amen, say amen. Amen. And the 24 elders fell down and worshiped the Lamb. When the four living beings say amen, you know what amen means? It means so let it be. Or it means it is truth. So let it be. Or it is truth, which affirms the truth about God, which affirms the truth about Christ, the Lamb of God, as the heavenly hosts worship him. In verses 9 through 14, the new song of the redeemed acknowledges Jesus as worthy because he alone is worthy to be worshiped for taking the scroll and opening its seal. In verse 9, it gives us reasons the Lamb is to be worshiped. The scripture says, and they sang a new song saying, you are worthy to take the scroll and to open its seal, for you were slain and have redeemed us to God by your blood out of every tribe and tongue and people and nation. Question, why is the Lamb, the Lord Jesus Christ, worthy of worship? Why is the Lamb, the Lord Jesus Christ, worthy of worship? Why is the Lamb, the Lord Jesus Christ, worthy to be worshiped? Number one, Jesus is worthy to be worshiped because he alone is the King who has all authority. Jesus is worthy to be worshipped because he alone is King who has all authority. Revelation 5:9a says, you are worthy to take the scroll and open its seal. Number two, Jesus is worthy to be worshipped because he redeemed and saved us from our sins. Jesus is worthy to be worshipped because he redeemed and saved us from our sin. Revelation 5:9b says, for you were slain and have redeemed us to God by your blood out of every tribe and tongue and people and nation. All will worship Christ by singing praises to him because of his holiness. They will be singing praises to him because of his divine sovereignty. They will be singing praises to him because of his redemptive work for lost humanity. Number three, Jesus is worthy to be worshipped because he is our blessed hope. Revelation 5:7 says, he stepped forward, the Messiah, and took the scroll from the right hand of Almighty God sitting on the throne. You see, Christ is our blessed hope because he alone is worthy and able to take the scroll out of the hand of Almighty God, which gives us hope
gives us hope. Believers should be the most optimistic people on earth. Jesus taking the scroll from the hand of Almighty God means that he is in charge of human history and has a definite plan and purpose in these last evil days. We should live in hope and not in fear of criminal activity. We should not be afraid of all the violence. Live in hope. Even through the mass shootings, live in hope. Even through political upheaval, live in hope. Even in the midst of an unstable economy, live in hope. Even in the midst of wars and rumors of wars, live in hope. Even in the midst of natural disasters, live in hope. Christ is on the throne. How many of you know Christ is on the throne? Christ is on the throne. I submit to you today, Christ is on the throne and is going to bring human history to a climax and establish his righteous rule throughout all the earth in the millennial kingdom. Number four, beloved, our worship on earth is a prelude to our worship in heaven. Beloved, our worship on earth and in this church and in your home, wherever you worship, beloved, our worship on earth is a prelude to our worship in heaven. Worship of Christ resonated. Look, worship of Christ resonated throughout Revelations chapter 4 and 5. You see nothing but worship. You see worship in Revelation chapter 4, 8 through 9. You see the four living creatures worshiping Christ. In Revelation chapter 4, verses 10 through 11, you see the 24 elders fall down and worship Christ, who is seated on the throne. In Revelation chapter 5, verses 11 through 14, the elders and myriads of angels worship Christ, the Lamb of God. Our worship and singing in heaven will be unhindered by Satan. This is what's going to make you talking about worship. We're going to be shouting and worshiping. You say, why is it going to be so good? Because Satan won't be there. You know why it's going to be so good? Satanic distractions will not be there. You know why the worship going to be good? Jealousy will not be there. You know why worship going to be so good? Nobody going to say she messed up the song. No criticism there. You know why worship is going to be so good? There are no ill motives there. You know why worship is going to be so good in heaven? There's no self-promotion there. You know why worship is going to be so good in heaven? There's no gossip there. There's no pride there. There's no hypocrisy there. There's no stress there. There's no worry there. And there's no fatigue. You sang one song and you're out of breath.

12 says, then I looked again and I heard the voices of thousands and millions of angels around the throne and of the living beings and the elders. And they sang in a mighty chorus, worthy is the Lamb who was slaughtered to receive power and riches and wisdom and strength and honor and glory and blessing. Look how they honor God with all of these attributes. Number five, we worship the Lamb because he redeemed us by his own blood. We worship the Lamb because he redeemed us by his own precious blood. Beloved, Jesus' blood is available to the entire human race. Regardless of your ethnicity, his blood is available to you. Regardless of your place of origin, his blood is available to you. Regardless of your socioeconomic status, his blood is available to you. Regardless of education or no education, his blood is available to you. Regardless of your circumstances, his blood is available to you. Regardless of your physical characteristics, his blood is available to you. You know the amazing thing about heaven? You won't even need makeup anymore. No, man, you want to do your eyebrows, don't have to lipstick, you want to, man, that's a big savings up there. All gone. Don't have to worry about wigs, you don't have to wear a tie it in, don't have to worry about all this stuff. You can have a perfect lip, a perfect length, hair, you know, maybe you want it curly, it'll be curly. If you want it straight, it'll be straight. If you want it short, it'll be short. I mean, God might just give you what you want. Oh my goodness, no more makeup? Mary Kay gonna be out of business. Regardless of your disability, the blood is sufficient for you. Regardless of your sinful past. How many of you got a sinful past? All of my hand and feet go up. All have sinned. Now if you didn't raise your hand, you need to come up here and get saved. Because you can't get saved until you first realize you are a sinner. Revelation 5.

0: You cannot sing down here. I was in with the early morning group and I had one of the brothers. I say, sing. He told me he couldn't sing. I said, you telling God what he can't do? And he looked at me and everybody started laughing. I said, now you sing the Lord a song. He said, oh, I said, you really can't sing. I said, you're right. You can't sing. You sure got to wait on your transformation, buddy. And then I told another one to try to sing. And I told another one to try to sing. Just wait until you get to heaven, you're gonna be singing up there. I personally believe it may be a song about the blood of Jesus. The songs sung in heaven reveals to us that God is on the throne, and those songs are theologically correct. They give God glory. They are redemptive songs in nature. In verse 9, it says, for you were slain, that's redemptive, and have redeemed, that's redemptive, us to God by your blood, that's redemptive. I like that song that says, all hail the power of Jesus' name. Let angels prostrate fall. Bring forth the royal diadem and crown him Lord of all. O seed of Israel's chosen race, now ransomed from the fall. Hail him who saves us by his grace and crown him Lord of all. Let every tongue and every tribe responsive to his call, to him all majesty ascribe and crown him Lord of all. Beloved, are you glad that you're redeemed? Don't fool me now. Are you glad that you are redeemed? I don't think you heard me. Are you glad that you are redeemed? Are you glad that you have been bought with the price? Aren't you glad that you have been washed in the blood of the Lamb? If you're glad about it, why don't you give God a shout? Why don't you say hallelujah? Why don't you say praise the Lord? Why don't you say glory to God? Well, since we all gonna be singing up there, we may as well tune up down here.
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2: 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Whatever your story is, as always, we are so thankful that you are joining us. And again, we are really starting to hit our stride here with this program. We kind of took a step or two back to re-look at some different things, and we have really honed in on some ideas of how we want to move forward, and we want you to join us. If you are a Christian-owned business especially, and you want to reach a growing audience of believers that are serious about their faith, are serious about taking the gospel to their neighbors, to the people they work with, to their families, then you want to get in contact with us, because we have some amazing opportunities, both digital-wise and radio-wise, that we can talk to you about and partner with you about, because we want to be able to do that. One of my favorite things that I love about radio and podcasting is being able to kind of be a bridge builder. I have my audience here that are my friends that I get to talk to and interact with every single day, and I get these business leaders slash church leaders slash ministry leaders that want to get their message out, and I get to kind of introduce them and have them shake hands and become friends themselves. So I would love to be able to introduce your company to our growing list of listeners. So if you'd like to be a part of what we're doing here, let me know. 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I can get you in contact with people that can help you out. 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Again, that email address is steve@salemmedia.com. All right, we get started today with something that happened to me as normal. I kind of just live my life and don't try to get in other people's business. But I was just listening to the radio one day, driving into work, and I heard a lady talking about the power of yet. She had been talking about how she had been involved in therapy because she had had some real issues that were really stuff that she couldn't handle. And so she was going through therapy, and she said that her therapist said, you've got to use this one little phrase, this one little word, actually, as a stress reliever, as something to dissolve anxiety, and that is the word yet. So when those anxious thoughts of, I don't know what I'm going to do, add the word yet to the end of it. I don't know what I'm going to do becomes, I don't know what I'm going to do yet. I don't know how I'm going to pay this bill becomes, I don't know how I'm going to pay this bill yet. And there is power in that. And it just goes to show exactly what the Bible talks about. There's power in our words. There's power in our tongues to be able to heal, but also to be able to tear down. And that's what we've been learning with our Faith Between Our Ears verse that we do every day at the end of the program, which, by the way, we'll have that memorized by the time we're finished today, Proverbs 15:6. But when you start thinking about that little phrase and how that just kind of changes everything, I thought it was a brilliant idea. Because here's the thing. We all have anxieties. We all have stresses. We all have times when life just comes, it smacks us from completely out of the blue, and everything goes from just a kind of a normal routine day to just this crazy wild roller coaster that you all of a sudden are on, and it's dropping you, and it's twisting and turning, and you just didn't even see any of it coming. But our faith is so much a mindset. And I know I talk about that a lot, but I really think this plays into it, because when we understand some basic principles and have those things in between our ears that we talk about all the time, it makes life a little bit easier. Now, it's not going to be easy by any stretch of the imagination. Jesus has never promised us easy. You can't find anywhere in Scripture where he says, hey, following after me is going to be sunshine, roses, lollipops, and waterfalls. It's going to be just the best thing ever. No, you don't ever find that. What you find is, yeah, there's going to be difficulty. Yeah, there's going to be heartaches. Yeah, there's going to be injustice. But be of good cheer, because I've overcome all of that, and that I'm right there with you through it all. And that's what we have to really stand on and really lock into, because there are certain promises that God has given us, and there's certain promises that God is, that we just have to settle it in our hearts and settle it in our minds that this is true. One of them being, God is good. Situations in life aren't good all the time. Relationships with people and coworkers are not always good. Relationships with family is not always good, but God is. God always wants what's best for you. That's a promise that you've got to keep in between your ears. You've got to get your heart and your mind settled on that. That's not pie in the sky. That's not hopeful wishing. That is what the Bible says. He has certain things planned out for you, and these things that he's planned for you aren't to hurt you, but they are for your good. Now, sometimes we don't see it as that, but it is for our good. We have to settle on that. And when we can do that, and we can change our mindset about the things that we experience on the day-to-day, just nitty-gritty of life, and we can add the word yet to the end of these things, it's really going to help us. So when you come to the point of, I just lost my job, I have no idea where to go, what to do, yet. When you can have the power of yet, it's so freeing and so liberating. And again, does that make it all right? And does that make all the stress go away? No, of course it doesn't. But what it does do is allow you to think different about the situation. You're not hopeless as a believer in Christ. You're not left as an orphan wondering what to do with no protection, with no one there for you. You aren't on an island. You are loved. God is good, and God wants what's best for you. And you have to make sure those things are in the forefront of your thinking when bad times come, because without it, you're just going to be like the book of James talks about. You know, he talks about how we're just kind of blown around with the wind and the waves. You know how a wave is just kind of blown from one side to the other through the wind? Yeah, whatever way the wind blows, that's where the waves are going to blow. And those of us that don't have that assurance of those key things that God is really in control, and that God really does love me, and that God really does have a plan for my life, then we're just kind of tossed by the wind. And every kind of thing that happens, it amplifies the negative, and it amplifies the anxiety, and it amplifies the stress. Jesus doesn't want that for us. Jesus wants us to rely on him, to trust in him, that even though we can't see our way out of the valley, he's promised he's right there with us. And he's promised that he's going to bring us to the other side. That's not hope so, and that's not, you know, just throwing good vibes out into the universe. That's standing on what the Word of God says to you and to I. And we just have to settle it and make sure that it's reality for us. More coming up.
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2: 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Okay. So every week we like to review a newspaper, magazine that is kind of keeping up with things that are going on in the world. And most radio shows / podcasts will do people from the, or stories from the Politico, or maybe from the New York Times or the LA Times, maybe even the New Orleans Times Picayune. Probably not, but I just like saying Picayune. Here's the deal. We don't do that here. No, sir. not on my watch. What we do here is review the best satirical website on the interwebs, and that is the Babylon Bee. This is a website that was created by believers poking fun at not only the church bubble, but yes, they get into some political stuff too. So all that to say, it's hysterically funny and I love it. And I'm a little bit jealous that I didn't create it myself, as how much I think of this website. So let's get some appropriate Babylon Bee review music going here. And I just love this story. This is designed for single people. And being a person that works with a lot of college students, a lot of them looking to get married, looking to find that right special person. Well, here's the Babylon Bee suggestion. Pickup lines to use on a girl of every Christian denomination. Are you paying attention, fellas? I hope that you are. Because if you're a Christian guy looking to find a godly wife, you know how hard it is to start a conversation with a girl. But the Babylon Bee has so much riz, we're reliably told that this pickup line to use for each girl of a Christian denomination works. So let's see. Let's start with Episcopalian. Oh no, that's not a girl. Run! Yeah, that's fun. Those that attend Joel Osteen's Lakewood Church, the pickup line would be, "Hey there, I'm naming and claiming your heart. You're my best girl now." Best girl now. I love that. That's old school. There you go. How about an evangelistic megachurch? You go to one of those, guys, here's how you approach the young ladies there. "I'd be honored if you'd go on a date with me at one of our church campus's 14 convenient coffee shops. If you attend a Methodist church..." Well, the Bee says, does anyone know anything about Methodists? Let's do some research and be able to fill this joke out before publishing. Yeesh, missed that one. All right, let's move on. Church of Christ. Yes, if you attend a Church of Christ, here's how you approach the females there, single fellows. "I think you and I could make a great melody together. A cappella, of course." About for Lutherans, if you go to a Lutheran church, fellas, there's no pickup line needed. Just nail 95 reasons she should go out with you to her door. Well, there you go. That might be the winner. That might be the best one of all, right? All right, let's continue on with the Babylon Bee's list of pickup lines to use on girls from each Christian denomination. We've made it up to the Amish. If you're an Amish person listening to this show, I'm not sure how that's possible, but we'll go with it. Says, "I just talked to your dad. We're getting married Saturday." How about Anglican? Well, it's the same pickup line as for with Catholics, but they just say it in an English accent. Well, what was the Catholic one? Well, "Go out with me. I'm speaking ex cathedra, so you don't have to." There you go. How about this one for the non-denominational crowd? Guys, if you want to approach a girl there, just say this. "Girl, I just want to just, you know, get to know you more and just, you know, really feel your presence in this place. And girl, I just ask that, you know, girl, that you just, you know, just go out with me this Saturday night. Amen." How about Presbyterians? Yep, we haven't forgot about you. Guys, approach the lady and say, "You're so cute. It's almost enough to make me express emotion." Almost. For Pentecostals. Pentecostal boys head out to the girls and say, "Hubba hubba. Wabba wabba. Bee." Okay. And then finally, we're not going to leave out Baptists. If you are a Baptist young man looking for that special godly lady to share the rest of your life with, in order to make conversation with her and start the ball rolling, here's the best pickup line for you. "Want to see how many chairs I can carry? Then carry a lot of chairs." There you go. So now, if you don't get that, that's because we're always asked to break down and set up stuff.
10: at Baptist churches. You know, especially the younger guys, that's always kind of the rite of passage, you know. So if you have to ask, you probably just don't know. So there you go. There's a complete stock of godly one-liners for that special someone that you've had your eye on. And look, there's no need to thank the Babylon Bee nor us here at the Steve Marston Show. Just classic stuff. Babylon Bee's just the best. When we come back, we're supposed to be joined by our buddy Paul Acey from PluggedIn.com. We're going to review some movies and other entertainment things with him. He's just the best. We'll talk to him about all things entertainment coming up. And before too much longer, we're going to get to some other stories that you may have missed, as well as the dad joke of the day. And this one's really pretty good. You're going to enjoy it, I think, when we come back. All right, so stay with us. The Steve Marston Show rolls on before you know it here on a fun Friday. Don't go away.
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2: Okay, we're back here on the Steve Marston Show. 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We have got it all new and revamped for you. Lots of shorts, lots of long-form videos, lots of conversations with people just like the guy who's joining us now, Paul Acey, who is the director of PluggedIn.com, a ministry of focus on the family. Welcome back to the show, my friend.
21: I am always happy to talk with you, Steve. This is always a thrill.
2: Well, I'm glad that's
10: You said that, and then number two, you must have a pretty boring life outside of this. If this is a highlight of your day, I'm not joking around with that at all. All right, as we look at the slate for this weekend, as far as movies go, in theaters, probably the one that makes the most sense for our family-type audiences, but also is getting a lot of pub just regardless, is Coyote versus Acme. This is the Looney Tunes come to life.
21: Yeah, it absolutely is. It is. This had an interesting journey even to get into theaters. Originally, Warner Brothers wanted to shelve it for tax purposes. They wanted to take a big write-off, and no one was going to see this movie until Catch-Up Entertainment actually swept in and bought it and distributed it. And I got to tell you, for me personally, I'm super happy that they did, because this is a fun movie. I really enjoyed it. The setup is essentially this. Coyote's been chasing Roadrunner for how many decades now? Mm-hmm. Never had a lot of success with that. He decides that probably one of the problems is all these gadgets that he buys from Acme. They never work, and sometimes they literally blow up in his face. So he decides that maybe the next thing he's going to do is actually sue Acme because of, they have all those defective products. He finds this lawyer named Kevin, and they take Acme to court. And who is Acme run by? None other than Foghorn Leghorn, believe it or not. So that's sort
10: of
21: the
10: right
21: setup.
10: Oh. Well, see, and that's so funny that you have to say that, because you and I are old enough to remember the Looney Tunes cartoons, but I guess there's a whole generation that really maybe not as familiar with Coyote and Roadrunner and Acme and all the hijinks that happens.
21: I think that's really true. That is really true. You do sort of think that there's a certain cultural awareness. People are familiar with Bugs Bunny, but they didn't grow up with it probably like we did. I remember watching these Roadrunner cartoons all the time on Saturday morning TV, right?
10: Oh, sure.
21: So this is a movie that's meant for kids, and yet there's a lot of nostalgia for adults, too. And I think one of the things that this movie does well is that it embraces that nostalgia while updating it for a new audience. And it even comes with a nice message about continuing to try in the face of failure. Coyote's done that a lot.
10: Yes, he has. He certainly has. And there's some big...
21: It's not a perfect movie. There are definitely some anvils to avoid. But in terms of just the movie quality, it's fun.
10: Yeah, and there's some big name heavy hitters in this. Will Forte plays the lawyer. And then you even got John Cena in this, for crying out loud.
21: I know. And he is, I hate to say it, he is super funny in this. Now, one of the things that you don't hear is Coyote.

0: for it. So that's really good. I'm glad that's the way that they are approaching the movie. Because, again, that's the one thing when I heard people start talking about this movie, I was like, well, how many kids know about Coyote nowadays? But the parents will bring them to see it, and they'll love it and fall in love, all, and it'll spark a new generation.
1: Well, and I do think that we do have to offer just a few content caveats as we talk about this movie, because it is rated PG and it fits nicely there, but it does have a little bit of mild language, which parents might be surprised about. Mm. There's a few sensual asides that are there, and of course, you know, there's all the violence. Right. There's tons and tons of very cartoonish, very slapstick violence. But it doesn't end. If you're familiar with the original Looney Tunes cartoons, you know what to expect. But if you're not, and you don't want your kids seeing a lot of people getting pounded on the head or blown up, this might not be the movie for you.
0: Yeah, yeah, no doubt. So take those into consideration. Paul Acey is our guest. He's the director of Focus on the Family's PluggedIn.com, which reviews all things technology and entertainment, including the movies and streaming and music and games and even books. So, I mean, it is just it's just information overload in the best possible way. So that's kind of the biggest movie that's out for this weekend. Where else will we want to go and talk about entertainment stuff this week? What else is on the agenda?
1: You know, for people who can find it in their towns or their cities, you might want to, and you're just looking for a very nice Christian movie, you might want to check out Beyond Belief. This is a new movie that's just coming out. If you're familiar with the band, I don't know if you remember the band Petrus. I don't know if you're old enough to remember them.
0: Sure.
1: I certainly am. this is sort of in some ways, this is a movie that brings in a lot of those old Petra songs that maybe a lot of Christians grew up with. It takes place in the 1980s. There's this kid who wants to do a battle of the bands with his band, and the prize is a big one. You get to go on tour with Petra. You get this recording contract, and that's a big deal for this kid because his family is in dire financial straits. His dad died a while ago. They're trying to save the family church that they've run for so long. He believes this might be the answer. But he also gets a literal word from God, and that word is run. He decides that means that he needs to run a marathon, and the marathon that he decides to run, it actually takes place on the same day as Battle of the Bands. This is a nice movie about following God's call, even when it doesn't make sense, and even when it's scary. And I think that those are some really nice messages. And this is a nice film. It's not going to necessarily win any Oscars, but for those who are looking for a nice Christian film to go to, this definitely fits that definition.
0: That's awesome. And to bring back the band Petra is cool because, you know what, they're still touring. I think this is their 50th year, is that right? I saw either that or 40th year where they have been releasing music, and they've got a whole new album and a new tour coming out. So this works really nice with that for sure.
1: Yeah. And for fans of that band, you hear their music all throughout, and you even get to see a couple of the original band members make what I think is kind of a delightful cameo.
0: Oh, really? Oh, great.
1: Yes. So for fans of Petra, this will definitely scratch maybe a long time itch.
0: Well, that's great. Now, I know one of the movies that was, I think, maybe had more expectation than what it kind of delivered was Toy Story 5. And it hit theaters, and now it seems like you turn around good, and it's now on streaming. That's never really a great sign, is it?
1: You know what? Actually, I think that it's pretty typical nowadays. The turnaround can be quick. Toy Story 5 actually it's right now the third highest grossing movie of the year behind Spider-Man, Brand New Day, and The Odyssey. So it did pretty well.
0: Oh, okay. I stay corrected. I just remember it was like, man, wasn't that just in theaters and now it's on streaming?
1: I tell you, these things move to streaming quickly. There are sometimes, honestly, where I'm still talking about a movie in theaters

0: It's still making money in theaters, and yet it's already gone to Netflix or Amazon Prime or whatnot. So it's more common for these quick turnarounds because I guess the it's harder to keep a movie in theaters quite as long as you used to because so many people watch most of their movies on streaming these days.
1: Yeah, that's true. And now Toy Story 5 was all about, you know, I guess the dichotomy between, you know, actual physical toys and, you know, the tech savvy kind of gaming and stuff, right?
0: Mm-hmm. Yeah, absolutely. It has a really nice plugged in message, if you will. We're always talking about the problems with screen time. Mm-hmm. Toy Story 5 really leans into that, where it talks a little bit about how these screens, it takes place, the main little girl here, she doesn't have a screen, but all of her friends do. And so she feels like she's totally left out. It's sort of all the toys just seem to be so screen based now. Her parents get her something called a lily pad, and that sort of vaults the story into what it becomes. She is able to connect with friends, but then she gets a little bit bullied. Meanwhile, all the toys that we're so used to seeing, especially Jessie, her favorite toy, all of a sudden they see these screen based toys as threats. So that is a really interesting theme as the story goes through. I don't think it's nearly as strong as the original first three Toy Story movies, but yeah, it has some great messages and the characters are still delightful.
1: Well, that's great because that's one of my favorite franchises. And every time I see those great classic franchises come out with a new sequel and another. It makes me, it just, do we have to, you know, that kind of thing. But you're right. This sounds like a really great message, especially timely for the age that we're living in. So, that's what I wanted to talk about. Anything else on your list as far as things we need to be on the, lookout for entertainment stuff this weekend?
0: You know, a couple of things that you might not want to watch, I'll just mention. The Dog Stars is probably going to be the big new release this weekend,
1: right,
0: outside of Coyote versus Acme. That's a dystopian story directed by Ridley Scott, who's done some amazing things in the past, but they're always very harsh things. This one has a lot of blood and a lot of profanity. And then there's a movie called It Ends, which is also R-rated. And it's about these four kids who just graduated from college who wind up taking a bad turn and wind up on a road that actually doesn't end, or at least it doesn't end for a good long while. They're stuck and they can't get off. And so they talk a little bit about life and meaning and where they are. Are they in some sort of purgatorial realm? So there's some interesting thought experiments that go there. But yeah, it's a pretty harsh and profanity-laden movie that I would probably not recommend.
1: I get you. I understand that for sure. Paul Acey is our guest. He's the director of Focus on the Families, PluggedIn.com. And just looking at, like, for instance, going back to the Coyote versus Acme, when you pull up that on the website, you get these different categories: positive elements, spiritual elements, sexual and romantic content, yeah, believe it or not, violent content, crude or profane language, drug and alcohol content, other noteworthy items, and conclusion. So there's at least a couple of paragraphs on each of those topics, and you can read all this information for yourself and then, like I say, decide whether this is something you want to go spend your money on. And they do it so well, and I'm so thankful that, you know, Focus does stuff top notch, and I really appreciate everything that you guys do and the time and the effort you put into it, Paul.
0: Well, thank you so much. It is interesting. A lot of people would love to have our job, and we're very aware of that. But at the same time, I never really realized how many movies people would actually literally need to pay me to see.
1: Yeah.
0: And that is sort of the realization that you get when you become a plugged in viewer.
1: Well, that is such a neat perspective, because you think for sure, oh, this guy goes to movies all day. Well, you know, when I got to go out and, you know, dig ditches or whatever. But that almost takes the fun out of it. I bet the last thing you want to do with you and your family as a recreation is go see a film, right?
0: You are not kidding. You are not kidding. You just see so many movies, right? And every time you walk in, you're sort of thinking, where's my pad of paper that I need to write all these notes for? So I still love these stories. I still do enjoy movies, but man, it does bring something new to the table, and that I can't tell you the last time my wife and I saw a movie just for fun.
1: Yeah.
0: It's been a while.
1: Well, you know, my wife is the same way with me. Whenever we're just driving in the car, have the radio on, and I'm critiquing the radio. You know, can't you just please not say anything? Just enjoy the music, enjoy the talk show, whatever we're listening to. No, I get it. It takes all the fun out of it when you're in the midst of it. But that's so much fun. Paul Acey is our guest here. In our final couple of minutes we have, let's talk about the different tutorials you guys have, the blog, the YouTube page. I know it's all intertwined and it all works to help give parents a great resource to be able to decide what's good and what's not for their family.
0: Yeah. It really does all work in unison, and especially those things that you were talking a little bit about, the blog and the tutorials. Those are things we deal a lot with entertainment, but we also do deal with technology as well, screen time issues, social media. These are worlds that oftentimes parents can feel like they don't know nearly as well as their kids, and it can be a bewildering world at that. So we try to give some really concrete nuts and bolts advice on how to navigate those worlds. And as a matter of fact, we do something that is called Parents Guide to Technology. This is a free download that I'm super proud of our team for putting it together, quite honestly. It's 125 pages of great practical information that can help parents sort of navigate these bewildering worlds and try to get a handle on how to help guide their kids through social media, through screen time, through these issues that are just a part of 21st century society. And so you can get that free download if you go to PluggedIn.com. 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
1: Paul Acey, we're just out of time, my friend. Have a great weekend. We'll talk to you again soon.
0: Hey, thanks so much, Steve. Appreciate it.
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1: 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You can check this out. It's 5 tips for Bible study. This is something we came up with because I think it really is helpful. And I don't think there's a whole lot of people saying, hey, here's how you study your Bible, because we need that. And look, I'm all for workbooks. I'm all for devotionals. I really am. But sometimes we want to go deeper. And sometimes you want to read your Bible and be able to rightly handle it and to be able to, you know, discern exactly what it's meaning and interpret it well. Well, these strategies can help you do that. And that's all they are, strategies. They're not hard and fast rules, but they are good tips to be able to incorporate when you sit down to open your Bible to make sure you get the most out of it. And I really think learning God's Word, being in God's Word, is the number one way for us to grow our faith and to be what God has called us to be. And that's living that victorious, abundant life. But we got to know His Word. And so I think this really will help. Again, I didn't come up with all of these. I did tailor them to my style and stuff. But I think I'm so much like you are, it should be something that you can take advantage of as well and really get some use out of. So again, it's absolutely free. You just go to stevemarstonshow.com, click the free PDF, fill out the little form, and it comes to you as a direct download. So you have it, boom, instantly. Just go, again, stevemarstonshow.com and get your free PDF of 5 tips of how to study the Bible. Okay, let's get to some stories that you may have missed. Let's see, this one is about Rebecca St. James. I don't know if you know that name. If you're as old as I am and have been around the Christian music scene for a lot of years, well, you'll know her. Back in the 90s, she was really popular. She had kind of a different sound. I mean, it wasn't your contemporary Christian type music. It was that, but it had an edge to it. And she was really good. In fact, I'm sure you know her brothers for King and Country. Those two guys are her younger brothers. And Rebecca St. James has kind of stepped away from the spotlight over the last couple of decades, but she's made some music here and there. And she has come out with a story about what secondary fertility has taught her about God. She said when she reflected on the heartbreak of her second infertility and miscarriage, describing the years of uncertainty as a winter season that ultimately grew her trust in God, strengthened her marriage, and deepened her gratitude for her family. She said, I struggled with secondary infertility after my first, and so we were trying for a couple of years, and that was really challenging, she said. I miscarried a couple of times, and I just remember being really heartbroken. Now, I didn't know what secondary infertility was, but it's when a couple struggles to have a child after mom has previously given birth without the aid of fertility treatments. So it goes on to talk about how she said, you don't know how long of a season it's going to be. There's a lot of uncertainty. Will I ever get pregnant again? Or, you know, for somebody that's miscarrying and they haven't had any children, I think about the uncertainty being even greater. It's like, will I ever get pregnant? And the pain and the grief in that is just really heavy, she said. And then she went on to talk about how she was able to experience motherhood more than she ever hoped. She got married at age 33, had her first daughter at 36, but then that's when the troubles came, and she was able to find her strength and her solace in God. She said, when you know you're pregnant and you start visualizing that little boy or girl in this new life that's being created inside of you, there's a dream that's born immediately. And so when you find out you're miscarrying or have miscarried, it's the loss of a dream. And then she winds up by saying, so there's like the most, there's almost like resilience that I have found in our marriage now, because we have navigated through these hard things and we're so grateful for the season as we were deepened as a family and with the children that we love. So she's got kids now, ages 12, 8, and 5. And she said she's tremendously grateful in her heart to be able to have those children. Anyway, a wonderful story about navigating some really tough, tough waters with Rebecca St. James. That was an article on churchleaders.com by Jessica Maurer, if you want to check that out. There's also a story you may have missed. There's a Dare to Share organization. Have you heard of them? It's a group that's encouraging teenagers to live out their faith as a part of the Global Day Youth Evangelism. The guy's name is Greg Steyer, and he said that we're living in a time where they're going to have this event that's going to be all over the world as far as viewership. He said we've flown in speakers from all around the world, an English-speaking team and a Spanish-speaking team. It's going to be translated into Portuguese, French, and Arabic, and it's also going to be in Hindi and will be shown all over the world on November 14th as a part of the Day of Global Youth Evangelism. He said last year, 298,000 teenagers from 87 countries were trained, equipped, and mobilized. This year, Dare to Share is praying for participation to surpass 1 million teenagers. So this is a global effort that they're trying to do, and he's encouraging all the pastors to make sure their kiddos are going to be involved with this. Again, November 14th, this worldwide Dare to Share event, and you can find out more at their website, daretoshare.org. There you go. That's some couple of encouraging words right there. Let's see. One other story that you may have missed. This is about the Netflix miniseries that's coming out. You remember a couple of years ago, there was this really weird case about a pastor who had a wife that passed away, and it was really suspicious. Well, the docuseries Death of a Pastor's Wife is about the tragic death of Micka Miller and her relationship with Pastor John Paul Miller, and it reveals details about the sexual and spiritual abuse John Paul allegedly committed against his wife. The evidence is presented in the docuseries. In fact, it's going to be hitting Netflix. In fact, I think it already has back on a couple days ago. And it's powerful, and it's kind of feeding into exactly what happened, because I know a lot of people saw that story and was kind of like, eesh, there's a lot there. Hopefully it'll shed some light on it and we can see exactly what happened. All right, more after this. Stay with us.
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1: The dad joke of the day comes to us from the home office in Ward, Arkansas. How does a penguin build its house? How does a penguin build its house? It glues it together. Well, of course it does. Just wouldn't make any sense any other way, would it? Steve Marston Show continues. Discipleship has never been more fun, and we encourage you to join our podcast ranks. I know a lot of you listen already, and that's awesome, but we don't have everybody as subscribers. I would love for you to do that. That way you can be notified exactly when a new one updates. So it'll slide right into your phone. You won't have to go searching for it. So please look for us wherever you get your podcast, because we're on all the major platforms, and we'd be much obliged. So again, just look for Steve Marston Show wherever you listen to those fine other podcasts that you partake in. All right, as we close up shop for this week, it's time for us to kind of review our faith between our ears verse where we have learned all week. And I hope by now you have it memorized, because it's not very difficult. It really is just a handful of words, but they're so powerful and so good. Proverbs 15:4. So I'm going to cover my eyes and I'm going to try to recite it without looking at it. Okay, here we go. Gentle words are a tree of life. A deceitful tongue crushes the spirit. Yeah, that's it. I got it right, so not bad. See, it's easy to memorize when you just put the effort into it. And again, it's so worth it when we're talking about God's Word and having His Word in between our ears so that we know exactly what it says whenever life starts throwing things at us. We'll have another verse for us to start learning and start memorizing coming up on Monday here on the Steve Marston Show, which, by the way, before we get out of here, I do want to encourage you to be in church on Sunday, because it's always important. I know when life gets busy and things start going north and south and east and west all at the same time, it feels like God sometimes gets put on the back burner. Let's make a commitment that we're going to be in our church this week, and that we're going to serve God and not only be in church, but really truly worship. Let's make that a goal as we get ready to close up things for the weekend. Every day we like to leave you with a call to action, a tangible thing that you can do, and we call it your next step. And I really think that our faith is so much between our ears. It's so much of a mindset that we need to start today, if we haven't already, to realize the truth of God's Word and to just do whatever it takes to get it into our brains, that whatever the world says and whatever situations come up at us, those things will always change. But God's promises will never change. That's why we can trust them, and that's why we can put our faith in them. But we have to know what they say. So let's start the process, if you haven't already, in doing that. As I say, be in church on Sunday. Have a tremendous weekend, and we'll get back together on the radio at 3 o'clock Monday afternoon, Lord willing, online everywhere else at stevemarstonshow.com. Talk to you soon. Adios.
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2: Near the end of the Revolutionary War, George Washington received a letter from one of his own officers. Colonel Louis Nicola suggested that America might be better served by a monarchy, with Washington himself as king. Washington firmly rejected the idea. He had spent years leading Americans in a fight for independence from a monarchy. He would not see that victory end with America creating a king of its own. He understood that the cause of the revolution was greater than any one man. His example reminds us that power can be offered, earned, or taken. But character determines whether we use it for ourselves or remain faithful to something greater.
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0: Welcome to the program. Thanks for tuning in. I'm Pastor Ron Arbaugh from Calvary Chapel in San Antonio, Texas, and this is the Friday edition of The Word to Stand On for Life, a program dedicated to taking your phone calls and answering your questions, Bible questions, stuff in your life questions, whatever's on your heart. 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Hey, lots going on. It's weekend. I love Fridays tonight. Pastor Ken will be teaching from the Gospel of John. On Sunday, I'm going to be teaching the first five verses of Revelation chapter 17. It's actually only sort of a foundation for the rest of that chapter and chapter 18. So on Sunday, Revelation chapter 17, we'd love to have you join us. You can watch all of the services live stream at calvarysa.com. Okay, let's get to questions that have been sent in. A couple of them particularly interesting. Here's a question, and I can only give an opinion on this. How should we be when our kids are throwing a tantrum in public? Do we spank in private or public? Anonymous, I wish you had asked this question yesterday when Paula was here. I think she handled our kids' tantrums in public better than anybody ever. What she would do, she would just look at them and laugh. It was that simple. We sat down with the kids, told them, okay, you get one temper tantrum. Just one. Ronnie had his. He was our oldest. Ronnie had his, and Paula just looked at him. It was in a, if I remember right, it was in a department store in a mall or something. And she just said, and she walked away from him and left him there. When Terry tried it, our younger son, sometime later, Ronnie looked at Terry and said, it won't work. I tried it. So, you know, they just need to understand that they're not going to be taken seriously when they throw a tantrum in public. But I would never spank a child in public. That's something that's in private. You don't want to do it when you're embarrassed. You don't want to do it when you're angry. You want to let them know that we're going home right now. And when we get home, then we'll deal with this. Make them think about it for a little while. Discipline, even when the Lord does, it has to be reasoned and reasonable. The discipline and punishment has to match the crime. But there has to be an understanding. This is why you're being spanked. I told you if you did it, you'd be spanked. So this is how you're going to do it. Paula, she's just very direct with kids. We had our grandkids here, and just the grandkids. None of our sons or daughters-in-law. Just the grandkids. They spent 4 or 5 days with us. And Paula would take them to a movie, or she'd take them to a restaurant. Or one day they were all fighting, fussing, and arguing, and Paula said, "Nope, we're not going to do that." And they continued to do it, and Paula said, okay, everybody in the car, we're leaving right now. But we haven't eaten yet. You said we could have ice cream. And Paula said, you just forfeited those rights, so we're going home. And one of the daughters looked at her and said, you're a grandma, you're supposed to do whatever we want you to do. And she said, you got the wrong grandma here. So I just think you have to be consistent, and they need to know. One final thought on this. Our kids, Ronnie and Terry, we could take them anywhere. Literally, we could take them anywhere. And the reason is because they behave themselves. And they realize that they got to do a lot of things that other kids don't get to do because they appreciate it. They express that appreciation through being orderly kids. So it was just fun for us, and that's what we did. But never spank in public. It's not something you're to embarrass them by. It's just something that needs to be done in a very reasoned and rational manner. Thank you. Good question. Here is a question. This one is from Richard. And he says, hello, Pastor Ron. I've been listening to a lot of Dave Ramsey lately. He got me intrigued into what he was saying because he's a professing Christian. He does talk a lot about money. That's his business, by the way. And talks about how wealthy he is because of the discipline he has. He has all these baby steps he calls for us to be debt-free and wealthy. It had me thinking, what does the Bible say about us investing and money? Should I be listening to Dave Ramsey? Thank you. Richard, Dave Ramsey is okay. He is a Christian, by the way. I have no doubt about that. But this isn't a ministry that's in Christ. He's a money guy, and his focus is on money. And I've heard him give wonderful advice, and I've heard him give terrible advice. You know, he doesn't talk a lot about the motives for saving, the motives for being a good steward. He's faithful to say you need to give the first tenth to the church, to the local church. And he gets that, and you know, if you've been listening to this program any length of time, the idea of a tithe or a tenth is certainly not a New Testament principle at all. We should give God everything. So I think his priorities, at least in terms of advice, is good. But I think sometimes his counsel is pretty worldly, and I've heard both of it, both sides of it. And I just don't know. I have a dear friend who's a pastor in Alaska who took Dave Ramsey to heart, and he straightened out their life financially. And they have done very, very well and invested. So I just think it all depends on your integrity, your commitment to the Lord, and your focus. So listening to Dave Ramsey, if you are discerning, no problem. Now, you asked, what does the Bible say about investing in money? The Bible says that, I'm talking New Testament, the Bible says it's all belongs to God. He's the one to give you the ability to earn it. He's the one that provided the opportunity for you to earn it. And it all belongs to him. God loves a cheerful, or the King James says, a hilarious giver. And if God loves a hilarious giver, that means he loves somebody who understands that the money I have, the time I have, and the talent I have, all of it is from God. Thus, it belongs to God. And because it belongs to God, then, Lord, I'm going to say, what do you want me to do with your money? And I think, Richard, that's the perspective that we have to have. But the idea that you set aside a tenth for the Lord, and then you can do these other things. Budgeting is a good thing. Being a good steward, paying your bills, all of that's really good stuff. I am a huge fan of being out of debt. A huge fan, and I share that with Dave Ramsey. So I hope that helps a little bit. Thank you, Richard. Here's an anonymous question. Pastor Ron, I believe I have the gift of giving. God bless you. But I don't have much to give. What am I supposed to do with this gift then? I'm not expecting to get $1 million, but I don't know why I have this gift if I don't have money. Thanks for the help. I'm not making value judgment, but I hope you're a young man or woman. And I hope that, because what God is doing is preparing you for what he's going to give you. You know, the Bible talks about generosity a lot. I'm going to be doing a psalm next Wednesday, Psalm 112, which talks about being a generous man or woman. Proverbs chapter 11, a generous man himself will be blessed by God. I mean, the idea of generosity. So here's what you do. Whatever you do have, you give him. It's that simple. Just give him. Don't hold on to money. Don't hoard it. Don't use it just for your own entertainment. It's okay to buy stuff that you want. But if you have the gift of giving, you give. And whatever you have, you ask the Lord, Lord, how much do you want me to give to the church, my church? Lord, how much do you want me to give? You hear somebody who's in some difficulty, having some problems. Give them some money. Just say, hey, can I help? Don't lend it, give it. That's what God did for us, and it's what we should do for him. So trying to understand why you have the gift is irrelevant. The fact that you have it, this is a wonderful gift, and I cannot tell you how many people have been blessed by those with generosity. And here's the deal, when God can trust you with his money, then he'll bring more of it. It's that simple. Now, if you're an older person and you're still waiting for money, just be generous with what you've got. The reward is exactly the same as if you gave $1 million or $10 million. If you have $20 and you help somebody out with $10, God bless you. And God will bless your generosity. So be generous. Be faithful with what you have. Don't worry about what you don't have. Be faithful with what you have. Now, you know the story of the rich young ruler, I'm certain. The rich young ruler came to Jesus knowing he was lacking something. He said, what do I have to do to obtain eternal life? And Jesus told him, sell everything that you have and give it to the poor and follow me. Now, Jesus isn't against people having a lot of money. He doesn't want us to be poor. That's not the point of the story. The point of the story is Jesus looking into this man's heart, he knew that this man's money owned him. It wasn't the other way around. The money owned him. And it says he walked away sad because his wealth was greater. He had much in the way of worldly possessions. This is about priority. Who comes first in your life? Where does your security come from? There's another story, Jesus with his disciples, and they're from a little distance. They're watching the line of Jews at the temple treasury, and they're lined up to give their offerings to the Lord. And a bunch of rich people give in a lot of money, and then there's this poor widow, and she's got two mites, the equivalent maybe of two pennies. And that's all she has. And when she put those two pennies in the offering box at the temple, in the treasury, Jesus looked at his disciples, and basically he said, now that's faith. Did you see that? And they would said, what? And Jesus said, that woman put in more than all of the others. And the sense there in the Greek is that she put more in than all of the others combined. Now the disciples could see, and they could count. They knew there was a lot of people putting a lot in, and she only put this little tiny bit in. And Jesus said, this woman put in all she had. The others gave out of their surplus. But this woman put in all that she had. And the point is, this woman is the one with the greatest faith. All of the others went home. They still had money. They were going to have dinner that night. They were having a roof over their heads. This widow put in everything that she had. And when she walked away from the temple treasury, she had only God to trust. Now, we don't get any more information in the story, but here's what I'm betting. I'm betting Jesus made sure that she was taken care of. This woman has put in more than all of the others combined. So it is a wonderful gift. Nourish it. Be faithful with what you have. Don't worry about what you don't have. And see what the Lord will do. Boy, that's a great gift. Great, great gift. I have something in common with you. I also have the gift of giving, and I don't have any money at all. So, and when I did have a lot of money before Christ in the business world, I squandered it. I used it for my own pleasure and certainly didn't want anything to do with God. And God now has given me the gift of generosity, and it's just a wonderful way to live. 210-340-9585 for your live calls and questions. Here's an anonymous question. Pastor On, if I'm not mistaken, God started everything from Abraham, even priestly lines. But when Melchizedek shows up, he already is a priest of God. So this has to be Jesus, right? Or is this the same thing as when Elijah thought he was the only one left, but God already had others? Hope this wasn't confusing. Not at all. In fact, just on Wednesday night in our study in Psalm 110, we talked about Melchizedek. You know, he's an interesting figure. He shows up early in the book of Genesis after the victory over the five kings with 315 men. Abraham and God destroyed five kings in their armies, had a great victory. And suddenly, with all the spoils of war there, suddenly this strange person shows up, a priest after a completely another order, not a Levite, and he shows up, and Abraham gives him a tenth of the spoils. That's worship. This man was the prince of Salem. That's peace, prince of peace. He was the king of righteousness. Nobody in the Old Testament could be a king and a priest. I made note of Uzziah, of a wonderful king, a prosperous king for a long, long time, over 50 years. And he took upon himself the priestly duties, and God struck him with leprosy. So no kings could be priests, no priests could be kings. And yet here's a guy that shows up out of nowhere and is both. So who was he? Well, without father, mother, without genealogy, Prince of Peace, King of Righteousness, when Abraham came to him, he had bread and wine, symbols of communion. Who was it? I think you're right, Anonymous. It was Jesus in pre-incarnate form. So there are people who don't really believe in the supernatural that way. They're wrong, but you know, there are other opinions about Melchizedek. But I think very strongly, personally, it's obvious that this was a pre-incarnate appearance of Jesus Christ. Anonymous, if you're interested, there's a book I recommend often when we talk about these theophanies or Christophanies. It's called Christ Before the Manger, written by a man named Ron Rhodes, Dr. Ron Rhodes, R-H-O-D-E-S, and it's wonderful. And it deals with all of the appearances of Jesus before he was born to Mary. All of those appearances in the Old Testament, and it's just fascinating to me, and this is one of those appearances. So it is Jesus, that's, I think, obvious, and pretty much seems like that's what the Holy Spirit is telling you as well. Imagine, before I go to the next question, imagine what it was like for Abraham, surrounded by pagans. The five kings, they want to give Abraham more, and he says, nope, I don't want anybody to be able to say I made Abraham rich. I serve God. God provides for my needs. And he's around all of these pagans and all of this war, and suddenly a man of God, a man with his heart, shows up. What true fellowship. Abraham would have wanted to hold on to him. Said, no, can't you stay longer? So that was it. Here's a question from SS. It's directed to me personally. If you could trade places with one person in the Bible for one day, not Jesus, who would you choose? What day in their life would you want to experience, and why? For me, this is a really easy question. But I know we think about all of these Bible heroes, and certainly I have them. But SS, for me, if I could trade places with one person for one day, it would be Adam. And the reason would be Adam, because I'd want to see perfection. I'd want to walk in the cool of the garden with God before the fall. I'd want to be there to wake up and see Eve laying beside me. We have no conception of perfection, and Adam is the only human being who's ever seen it. So that's who I would want to trade places with. I'm really anxious, not for all the reasons most people would suggest, but I'm really anxious to see Adam when I get to heaven. I'm just fascinated by the things that we don't know about his story. So SS, that's what it would be for me. I'd be interested. You can email me back and tell me who you would trade places with for one day, not Jesus. For me, it would be Adam. Good question. Thank you very, very much. Here is a question from, hold on, I got to find it, Mark. Mark says, it seems to me that many churches are nothing more than positive thinking, self-help types of churches. How did we get here? Easy question, Mark. The answer is obvious. We got here because we abandoned the teaching of the Word of God. Now, all of these positive thinking, self-help, prosperity type churches, feel-good churches, seeker-sensitive churches. You know, they'll talk about the Bible. They'll try to weave Bible verses into their messages. And sadly, you know, I'll ask people, say, so why do you go to a church like that? And they'll say, well, they teach the Bible. And they can't answer even basic questions. So they're not being taught anything. But we got here because we've abandoned the Word of God. It's that simple. We've decided as a church culture. Now, obviously, there are exceptions. And I hope to God that I'm noted in heaven as one of those exceptions. But we just don't get fast enough results. We get impatient. Teaching the Bible is going to bore people. If I talk about sin, it's going to offend people. But if I make people happy, if I give them goosebumps, if I make them promises that God never made, then they will come back. The seats will be full. And the devil is so clever that he convinces us that we're serving God. Hey, look at all the people. I can tell you, the biggest churches in this country are some of the worst churches in terms of faithfulness to the Word of God. So, Mark, we got there simply by abandoning the verse-by-verse, chapter-by-chapter teaching of the Word of God. You know, it's been more important to entertain people than it is to teach them. And we want to be popular. We want people in the seats. And so what we do is we end up in this place. So hope that helps. It certainly doesn't make us feel good. That's just the way it is. Okay, I got to pick one now because I got only a couple minutes in this half. I got one I can do. How would you respond to someone who says that morality is subjective and cannot be objective? Matthew, I would tell them they know that's not true. It's simple. It's not that true. If somebody killed your family, and I would ask them this directly, if somebody killed your family, would you say that their morality is subjective and what they did is okay? Well, no, it's not okay. Well, why isn't it okay? If morality is subjective, and if that person did that, and to them they had no conscience that bothered them, then Why wouldn't you go along with it? And of course, their answer would be, because that's my family, and they didn't do anything, and they took the people I cared about. Well, you either are subjective or you're objective. Now, the world that we live in tries to make morality, homosexuality, transgenderism, abortion, I could come up with all kinds of other things, but the world that we live in tries to make all that okay. Well, my truth is this, and your truth may be different than my truth, but if your truth and my truth are different, then either one of us is wrong, or both of us are wrong. But truth remains true, always, no matter how long that truth has been established. God said something was wrong 5,000 years ago. It's still wrong today. If God said something was wrong or right 5,000 years ago, it's still right today. Those things don't change because God never changed. So that's the thing we need to remember. Everything is objective. You can't disagree with God and claim to be a Christian. There's no room in our Bibles for that kind of option. So that's what it is. It's and nobody ever can answer a question like that when you respond. So that's how you respond. We've got 30 minutes left in the program. We'd love your live calls and questions. 210-340-9585. This is the Word to Stand Up for Life. I'll be back in 2 minutes.
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1: Welcome back to the second half of our Friday program, which means this is the final 30 minutes of the week. I don't know why, but Fridays, the phones are really, really quiet. So we would love your calls, questions, or comments, 210-340-9585. Our first question this half of the program is from Brittany. She said, Pastor Ron, what parts of TULIP are biblical and why? Brittany, this is a long discussion. I'll try to condense it. I was just talking to my producer, said, you know, I talk too much. So I want to try to condense it, but from the perspective of a Calvinist and the way they understand the words, all 5 points of TULIP are unbiblical. All 5 points are unbiblical. Total depravity. Now, I would agree to the point that there's nothing good in me. And my flesh is just as ugly as it was the day before I got saved. It's that ugly today if I get in the flesh. But the idea, the Calvinist perspective of total depravity, is that we're so dead that we can't even make a choice to serve God, which flies in the face of Scripture over and over and over. Choose this day who you will serve. But as for me and my house, we're going to serve the Lord. And that's not just Joshua. That theme runs through both the New Testament and the Old Testament. And they say, no, you're a dead man. Dead people can't do anything. So God does all the work. Now, we understand that God initiates salvation, but we have to partner with Him. And their concept of total depravity is contrary to that. The U is for unlimited election. The idea God can do what He wants. I can choose you for heaven. I can choose you for hell. And it's just done, period. Who are you? He's the potter. We're the lump of clay. The clay doesn't talk back to the potter. That's contrary to the character and the nature of God. The call of God goes to everybody in the world, not just the elect, to everybody in the world. It's just that more reject it than not. So their perspective on election is all wrong. They forget all about God's foreknowledge. The L is for limited atonement. God only died for the elect. Forget the fact that the most well-known verse in our Bibles is, for God so loved the world that whosoever, it's a call to everybody everywhere. And they say, oh, no, that's just, you're misunderstanding the verse. It's only to the elect, and that's simply not true. The I stands for irresistible grace. And this is the silliest one of all. They say, you know, nobody can resist God's grace or God's will. But we can, and we do all the time. Otherwise, Paul wouldn't say, do not quench the Spirit of God. Peter said, God is unwilling that any should perish. If that's the case, then everybody who isn't saved is resisting God's will. So, you see, they're looking at it from a perspective of a systematic theology, and they try to fit all of the Bible passages into their systematic theology instead of letting the Bible dictate what the systematic theology is all about. The P is for the perseverance of the saints. In other words, if God chose you, you're going to get there no matter what. That's probably the least wrong of all of the points, but the idea is whether you want to or not, God's going to get you to the finish line. And God simply

0: doesn't violate our free will, Brittany. So that's my answer. That's why. Here is a question. This one is from AJ. Can you help me? I'm sorry. Can you please help me understand what Jesus means when he says, "My Father is greater than I"? I guess I just thought they were equal. Also, what does Jesus mean? If you've seen me, you have seen the Father. I guess I'm just getting confused because of the concept of the Trinity. AJ, a lot of people get confused because of the concept of the Trinity. So don't worry about the confusion. Read today, read Philippians chapter 2, beginning in the 5th verse. It's called the kenosis of God, or the incarnation of God. And it explains that Jesus and God are equal. It's just that Jesus held equality with God, not to be grasped. In other words, he had it in his hand, but he let it go. And he let it go in order to live a life as a human being, led by the Spirit of God in full submission to his Father. While Jesus was here on earth, the Father was greater than he. He took his orders from the Father. He said, "I only do what pleases my Father. I only say what I hear my Father say. And I only do what I see my Father do." So pleasing his Father was the one thing that mattered more to him than anything else. He did that as an example to us. Now, he was completely God. But remember, as a human being, he was also completely human, 100% God and 100% man. And because he was, he lived as a man. He didn't do miracles to help himself out or to be a blessing to himself. He only did what his Father said. Jesus, I find it amazing that Jesus never had an independent thought or idea that he expressed on this world. Boy, should we who are Christians now follow that example. The next time you think, "Well, I'm positive about this, I think I'm right," we should be like Jesus and just surrender our right to be right and say, "Lord, what do you say about this?" So when he said the Father is greater than I, he's talking about authority. And incidentally, that hierarchy, and I don't like the use of that word, but I don't know a better word to explain it, that hierarchy exists. The Father is primary. The Son and the Holy Spirit are subject to this day to the Father. Now, what did the Father do with that authority? He gave it to Jesus. What did Jesus do with that authority? He pointed people to the Father. What did the Holy Spirit do with the authority he's been given? He pointed people to Jesus. So the fact that he says the Father is greater than I, not in terms of his being God, but in his humanity, Jesus willingly chose to be subject to the will of his Father. So they're equal, but Jesus didn't consider equality something to be held on to. When he came to earth in the form of a human, he did so forever being under the authority of his Father. With what does Jesus mean when he says, "If you've seen me, you've seen the Father"? The ladies are starting next Monday. Paul is going to be teaching the first chapter of Hebrews. And the first chapter of Hebrews, the first few verses, says that Jesus is the exact image. That's the word icon in Greek. The exact image of the Father and the radiance of God's glory. And I think the best way, AJ, to explain this is if Jesus looked into a mirror. Have you ever been looking in a mirror, maybe over somebody's shoulder, and so you could see the reflection that they were seeing? Well, if Jesus looked into a mirror, and we could see in that mirror what the reflection of, he'd see the Father. That's who we are. They're the same. He came to represent the Father, and it's just his way of saying, the Father and I are one, which he said many, many times. And when he said this, Philip, if you've seen me, you've seen the Father. Boy, would that have caused them to stroke their beards and wonder what, in fact, Jesus was getting at. But that's all it is. It's a hierarchy in terms of authority. The Father is primary, and the Son and the Holy Spirit are secondary by choice. By choice. They weren't commanded to be secondary. They were secondary by choice. So that's the sort of the mystery, AJ, of the Trinity. But Jesus certainly didn't mean that he is in any fashion or form less than the Father. Good question. Thank you very, very much. Here is a question. This one is from Matthew. Oh, no, I got that one already. This is from Lincoln. I used to have a friend named Lincoln in school. Lincoln says, does God really expect adults who've been married and then divorced to refrain from having sex? Lincoln, the answer is he absolutely does. And if you think that's asking too much, you have no idea who God is or what he's done for you. So I think this is really a heart check for you. If you think that God will make an exception for you because, well, I got used to having sex and I just can't imagine not having sex, you don't know who Jesus is. You need to be born again. So yeah, he really does expect you. The Apostle Paul said he lived a life that was celibate, and he did it so that he could be completely devoted to the Lord. And I'm going to tell you this also, Lincoln, and if you're single, if you're a single man or a single woman, then every one of you ought to be praying for the gift of celibacy every single day. When you are faithful, then God will be able to bring somebody that he brings to you into your life, and you'll be able to enjoy the sexual relationship again. But it's got to be on God's terms. We got to stop reading the Bible like there's a loophole for Lincoln, because there isn't a loophole for Lincoln. So, Lincoln, this is not an unusual question. I've been asked this over and over and over, but wait a minute. I've lived what having sex regularly was like, and now to live without it. I've had men ask me, well, so then it's okay for me to look at pornography? No, it's not. Without holiness, no one will see the Lord. So, Lincoln, you can decide to do things your way, or you can decide to do things God's way, and the choice you make will determine who you really are, will demonstrate who you really are. The man or the woman who says, God wants me to be happy, I still need to have sex, that person's not been born again. 210-340-9585, anonymous, and this is a girl. She says, I'm interested in a boy whose family goes to an NAR church. They have some pretty radical beliefs. Should I keep pursuing this relationship? Anonymous, no, 1,000 times no. This is a New Apostolic Reformation church, and they're crazy charismatic, but they're heretical. In much of their doctrine. I wouldn't say that the people there aren't Christians. Some are. They don't know better. They just go along with whatever craziness is going on. But the NAR group of churches is awful doctrinally, and you're going to find yourself involved in a lot of bad things. So if you're interested in a young man who goes to that church, this is a church that, or a relationship that you needn't pursue. If he wants to know why, tell him. Because I care about you and because I was interested in you, I'm going to tell you the truth. Your church is nuts. In many ways, your church is apostate. And I'm not going to get involved with a man who doesn't love and serve Jesus Christ, the real Jesus. So be that direct. Maybe the Holy Spirit will use that to knock on the door of his heart. But even if he says, well, I'll come to your church, wherever it is you go to church, be very careful. Be very careful. Those old bad doctrines get a hold on people, and they often go back to them. And most of the time, people from these kinds of churches usually end up falling away because there's no substance in what they're being taught. And you don't want to get involved in an unequally yoked relationship. And even if this is a young man who's really a Christian, your relationship is truly unequally yoked. So do not pursue that relationship. Cut it off and then stand by and see what the Lord is going to do, if anything at all. If the Lord directs the young man out of your life, It'll be one of those things that 5 or 10 years from now, you look back and say, whew, thanks, Lord, for saving me. If it's one of those relationships where the Lord intends it and uses you, that young man, out of that mess, and you find out that he truly does love God, then it's a bonus. So you can't lose either way. Jack wants to know, why is the United States reference in the Bible? Because the United States, Jack, is irrelevant to what's happened in the past in the Bible. It's irrelevant to what's going to happen in the future of the Bible. Now, I know that upsets people. We like to think, well, of course, we're the most powerful nation in the world. We may not be anymore, by the way. We're having a hard time cleaning up Iran. Certainly, we can't claim to be the most powerful nation in the world. But the idea is that we think, there's no world without the United States. We're always going to be in control. We're just a baby in terms of the length of empires in the history of the world. And much stronger, greater empires than us have fallen into nothing. So we're just not. Now, I can suggest a couple of reasons. One, and this is the hopeful reason, I'm praying and hoping, and I hope you're praying, Jack, for one more huge move of God's Spirit before Jesus returns for his church. And because the United States has more Christians, I'm talking about a percentage of the whole, has more Christians, that maybe when the church is raptured, the United States will cease to be of any importance at all because so many people will be gone. That's the hopeful side. The unhopeful side, and I think this is what the Bible teaches, and I think if we look around, this is where we're headed. The United States has turned their back on God completely. I mean, look at what's going on. God has given us the richest nation in the history of the world, and what do with it? We reject God. We lie, we cheat, we steal, we produce more pornography. In just one state, in fact, just one location in that one state, we produce more pornography than the rest of the world combined. We murder babies, 65 million of them since 1973. God says marriage is a man and a woman, and we say, nah, we don't believe that. We don't care about that. You marry whoever you want to marry. God says he made the male and female. And we say, oh, no, you can be whatever you want to be. So, Jack, like Rome, and you know, Rome was never defeated militarily. Rome simply sinned themselves out of relevance. And that's where we are right now. So that's where the United States is going to be. And it doesn't look good. So pray for our nation and join me in praying for that one last revival. Here's a question. This one is anonymous also. Why was Eve's, and basically women's, judgment much harsher than Adam's? Adam just has to work harder, but my husband works in IT and doesn't work outside. However, I'm 7 months pregnant with my second child and was reading Genesis, and now I'm upset with Eve. You've had one child. And evidently, before the fall, you women were just going to pop babies out. It was going to be simple and easy. Now you're facing another one. I can see why we're upset with Eve. But here's something to consider. Eve was deceived. She didn't intend to sin. She was deceived. She bought the devil's lies, hook, line, and sinker. Adam made a willful choice. So, That's why Adam is the federal head and why we inherited a sin nature. Now, the one thing about your question I don't understand is that Eve's judgment was harsher than Adam's. I don't agree with that at all. Just because Eve is going to have labor and pain in childbirth. Adam was cut off from fellowship with God. Adam was forced to work the ground before the fall. The ground produced by itself, and Adam only tended it. And now any fruit that would come from Adam's work would be hard, hard work. The fact that your husband works in IT doesn't mean it's not hard work. It's hard work, and I can promise you that unless he is the boss, He works for a boss, and sometimes probably that boss isn't reasonable. And there's a lot of drama in these places, and there's a lot of stress in these places. And he has the additional responsibility of supporting you and your soon-to-be two children. So it's not harsher. Adam's punishment was more widespread. Eve's punishment was simple. You were deceived. There's consequences to sin. And the consequences, of course, were the pain in childbirth. And then I think the even more painful, because it's long-term pain, is that she was to submit to the leadership or the headship of her husband. God never intended that. You know, when Adam and Eve were created by God, they were partners. They were equals. There was no fall. There was no need to submit to anybody. It was just they were with God. But one of the consequences of sin is women have to submit to the headship of their husbands. So that's the reason. But I don't think that's as difficult as what Adam had to endure. We also remember that one of the consequences of their sin was their son was murdered by their other son. Cain killed Abel, and they had to deal with that. So I think you're looking at it maybe from a little too personal of a perspective in your seventh month of pregnancy, thinking, I got to go through all this. I'm sure there's going to be a lot of evil eyes given to Eve when they see her for the very first time in heaven. And I say that just kiddingly, because there's not going to be any such thing as evil in heaven. But I you know, I always imagine, especially women who have trouble with pregnancies and go through a lot of pain. Eve, I can't believe you do that. And Eve looking, she's saying, I've never heard that one before. Because I'm anxious to meet Adam and Eve. I really am. So I hope that makes sense to you. Keep reading Genesis and keep trusting in what the Lord said. Okay, we got 4 minutes left. Johnny asks, Pastor, is it okay to have pictures of Jesus in Sunday school curriculum, or is it idolatry? Johnny, I think it's fine. You know, unless you're bowing down and worshiping the picture, lighting candles to it, silly stuff like that. Having a picture is no problem at all. God knows your heart and knows the reason. One of the things about pictures of Jesus that I think is important for us to appreciate is that typically whatever part of the world that you go into and you see pictures of Jesus, those pictures of Jesus reflect their ethnicity. Jesus looks like them. You know, in our country, Jesus is white and has green eyes and flowing brown hair and looks soft and those things. Believe me, that's not what Jesus looked like. You go to an African nation, and their picture of Jesus will reflect dark skin, and their picture is closer to the reality than ours. You go to a Semite nation, a Middle Eastern nation, and the pictures of Jesus are going to look like they are. And I think that's intentional. Jesus wants us to know that he is who we need him to be. So, yes, it's fine to have pictures of him. Children especially learn visually like that, and that's okay. Last question maybe for today. Tina. Is it Tina or Tarina? Tina. Where do I find background information on the different books of the Bible before beginning a study? Tina, it's really easy right now. You can just go on the internet and ask for Google the background. AI has them. Be careful with AI, though, because you're not getting an inspired perception at all. But there's so much information about the background of the Bible, all the books, what was going on. And with now just a click of a keyboard, you can find that out. So plenty of information out there doing it. You know, some of the study Bibles, and I'm not a fan, Tina, of study Bibles, but some of the study Bibles have sort of an introduction to the books. And I think it's important to have a working knowledge of why the book was written, what was going on, who the author was, and what the timing of the writing of that book of the Bible really was. And I think that'll help you as you're studying, sort of looking at the Bible from a from above, you know, a 30,000 foot view of the Bible. And I think it can be very, very helpful. So I hope that makes sense. I'll take one more really quick. Damon says, John ate the word of God in Revelation. What is the meaning behind that? That's Old Testament imagery. Joshua ate the scroll. It was sweet to the taste, but bitter in the stomach. When John ate the word of God, it's the same thing. It's just being consumed by the word of God. There's going to be good in it. Things that make us feel good, there's going to be things that make us feel bad in it, but all of it is the inspired word of God. So it's just consuming it. Make it a part of your day-to-day life. Thank you, guys. I appreciate it. Hey, have a wonderful weekend. Go to church. Tell somebody God loves them. I'm Pastor Ron Arbaugh from Calvary Chapel in San Antonio, Texas, and you've been listening to the Word to Stand On for Life. We'll be back on Monday, Lord willing, at 4 o'clock on AM 630, The Word. We'll see you then.
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10: Near the end of the Revolutionary War, George Washington received a letter from one of his own officers. Colonel Louis Nicola suggested that America might be better served by a monarchy, with Washington himself as king. Washington firmly rejected the idea. He had spent years leading Americans in a fight for independence from a monarchy. He would not see that victory end with America creating a king of its own. He understood that the cause of the revolution was greater than any one man. His example reminds us that power can be offered, earned, or taken. But character determines whether we use it for ourselves or remain faithful.
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0: 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Good afternoon. It's 5 p.m., and it's time for Alan Jackson Ministries, sponsored by Alan Jackson Ministries on AM 630, The Word.
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13: 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We're so glad you're here to listen. 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
4: We have some very special guests tonight. I'll start with Rob McCoy. He's not a stranger to us. Come on, Pastor. Rob, why don't you come here? If you don't know, Rob McCoy was Charlie Kirk's pastor. And he sent me a text message a few weeks back and said he had a good friend, pastor in South Korea, that was going to be in the States. And would we have any interest at all in them visiting Murfreesboro? And I said, we might have a little interest in that. So we are honored to have Pastor Soon. I'll let Rob introduce the whole family, maybe.
15: Well, first of all, you commented that they wore tailored suits. And I didn't wear a suit so nobody would mistake me for being Korean. So this is Pastor Son, S-O-N, and he is the bravest pastor in Korea. He stood in defiance of COVID, kept his church open. When they tried to implement in their government LGBTQ, transgender, all that stuff, he stood in opposition and formulated a 5 million person march in five major cities in Korea. And when the administration changed and the new socialist president came in, the first thing they did was put him in prison. He was there for 5 months. I'll tell you more about it later. He's been released. They're going to try to put him back in. This man is working hard, and so are all of you. We're going to keep him out, so God bless you. And this is the youngest son, and he's translating tonight. His name is Chance, so welcome them. So I've been going to Korea for the last 4 years. I was invited to come by a young lady named Mina Kim, who had started a conservative youth movement with Christian young people in Korea called Build Up Korea. It was the equivalent of Turning Point USA. And it was very successful, and we did that for 4 years running, and it had an enormous impact. And the first year I went, I met Pastor Son. He let me preach in his church in Busan. And his church and my church now have something in common because he's preached at our church. They both want him back, his church and mine. But what's interesting is we were knitted immediately. This man is fearless. And I heard his testimony. I met his family. He can't fake a happy wife and good kids. He's the real deal. And I invited Charlie Kirk to come to Korea, and I didn't think he'd accept because Charlie never liked to leave the United States. He went to England because they wanted him to debate, and then he mopped the floor with all those petulant British youth. And amen. But Charlie agreed, and I was taken aback. And he came to Seoul. We did the Build Up Korea event, and I told him about Pastor Son, and he wanted to meet him. And so as Pastor Son was talking with Charlie, and I knew what was happening, that current administration was clamping down on this conservative youth movement. They had raided churches. They had raided Seguero Church, and they were preparing to arrest him and put him in prison. Pastor Son shared that with Charlie, and I'll never forget, Charlie said to Pastor Son, I'm not going to make promises on behalf of my government, but personally I will do everything in my power if you're arrested to get you out. And I do know that he called the Secretary of State, Marco Rubio, because Secretary Rubio mentioned that in the memorial service. And that was the time we had. It was a great event, and we left. On Monday, when we landed in the U.S., we had found out that they had arrested Pastor Son. And Charlie asked me to get the arrest record and all the information. He was going to feature it on his podcast on Thursday, and he began to make calls as he did to the Secretary of State. Of course, you know what happened on that Wednesday. Charlie was murdered. So I wanted to make a promise to my friend. And I went to go visit Pastor Soh. I'm not Charlie Kirk. I don't have the ability to do what Charlie could have done, but I did what I could do. I went to visit him in prison, encourage his family, and preach in his pulpit, and protested in front of the Supreme Court building, rallied pastors. We did whatever we could. And the Lord saw fit. He was there 5 months in a 3x7 cell in solitary confinement. And he's one of the bravest men I've ever met, the most precious family. You'll hear more about that tonight. But I want you to know why this current government wanted him arrested. They're very pro-Chinese. Now they're inviting Chinese to come into South Korea without a visa. In some of the provinces, if they're there for 3 to 4 months, these Chinese can now vote. And if they're there 4 years in the more conservative provinces, they can vote. We're going to lose South Korea to communist China. And this is happening. And they're allowed to buy property there and own it, the Chinese. And the one thing they want to remove so they can have access to it is they want to destroy the largest Christian nation in Asia. A third of Korea is Christian. Largest church in the world is in Korea. And they're coming after the bravest pastor in Korea, and that's Pastor Soh. And they kept him there 5 months through a channel. The door opened for them to get the word to Vice President Vance, who commented to the president from South Korea when he visited. And of course, Pastor Soh was released. We went back to celebrate, and I was excited. I'd been busy since Charlie died. I've been traveling nonstop, and I had scheduled the last 2 weeks of July and the first 2 weeks of August to just go spend time with my wife and remind her what I look like. And then I realized we have to keep him out of prison. And I said, can you come to the States so we can make the circuit and get eyes and ears on this in our country? And he said, yes. He says, when do you have time for that? And I said, last 2 weeks of July, first 2 weeks of August. And the first pastor I called was Pastor Allen, as well as a number of them. The first person to respond was your pastor. And I can't thank you enough.
16: I'm so grateful to be here with you guys, with Pastor Allen, Pastor Rob as well, and worship God together. Praise Lord. You guys know it's such a blessing to be with a great congregation and also a great pastor, Pastor Allen Jackson.
17: 특별히 우리 목사님은 너무 겸손하시고 관대하시고 처음 뵙는데도 제가 마음에 많은 위로를 받았습니다.
16: He's such a generous and also humble man. And although it's my first time meeting Pastor Allen, he has comforted me and also moved me deeply.
17: 그래도 여기 와 보니까 너무나 닮은 것이 많이 잤습니다.
16: Surprisingly, we had a lot in common.
17: 첫째는 교회 이름이 같았습니다.
16: The name of the church actually is the same. Seguro, to give you guys context, Seguro means world outreach. So Seguro Church is, yeah, so we are basically family.
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16: And the logo as well.
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16: We also started a church, Seguro Church with 25 people and now we have over 10,000 people. Very similar. And also the outlet of the sanctuary is almost the same as well.
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16: Everyone thought when I tried to name the church Seguro, everyone thought I was crazy.
17: 저를 조롱하면서 왜 세계로냐? 우주로 안드로메다라고 교회를 짓지 않느냐? 이렇게 이야기를 했습니다.
16: Because back then we didn't have as many people and they mocked me. People mocked me saying, "Why don't you name the church just like World Outreach? Not World, but like Space Outreach or like a Mars Outreach Church."
17: 그런 것도 이 교회와 비슷합니다.
16: That thing is really also similar to World Outreach.
17: 어쨌든 귀한 여러분들 만나 뵙게 돼서 다시 한번 감사를 드립니다.
16: Anyhow, it's such an amazing experience, and also praise God for allowing this time together.
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15: So I'm going to do similar to what we did on the podcast. I wanted to share with you why Korea is important to the United States of America. The Korean Peninsula, and tonight you have homework. I want you to Google the Korean Peninsula at night from space. The north is dark and the south is lit with industry. One has communism, the other doesn't. The South Korean Peninsula was evangelized by American missionaries who are, many of them are buried in Korea, and they honor this gravesite. They had an enormous influence on the Korean people and codified their language. They didn't have a written language. They were crushingly poor. And then the World War II broke out, and Korea became part of the Imperial Japanese Empire, and all of the Koreans were considered slaves and servants of the Imperial Japanese. And the pastors that stood in defiance to the Imperial Japanese, they would abuse and cut their hair, which they valued, and this was, they tried to shame them and shut them down. But these Christians stood strong in Korea, and it's been a presence ever since the American missionaries were there. The founding father of South Korea is a man by the name of Syngman Rhee, who was educated by Christian missionaries, as were half of the founding fathers of Korea, and came to the United States to study our Constitution and our Declaration of Independence, and formed their Constitution off of ours. And they put into that the protection of religious liberty, like John Adams said, only a moral and religious people can govern a republic. And they followed the concept of America completely. They became a nation in August of 1948, and they were the poorest country in the world. And then the North came down with the Russians and took half of the country and called it North Korea. And these two nations now were the poorest in the world. Well, as you know, following World War II, a few years later, the Chinese, Russians, and North Koreans decided they wanted all of the peninsula, so the Korean War broke out. They got all the way down to Seoul in the south, and they were about to lose everything. General MacArthur, with American troops and UN forces, by the way, went into the middle of the country, cut it off, and the Korean War began. America lost 36,524 U.S. military personnel to establish the 38th parallel, which is where the border is today. And the North got all of the farmland. The South got the rocky coastlines. The South got freedom and the North got communism. For those young people in the room who think communism or socialism works, there's not a single example of success in all the history of the world. It just results in billions being dead. And so this occurred, and the reason why it was successful in Korea and not in Vietnam is because of the Christian population in South Korea. Yes, amen. So this became what is called the Korean miracle. From the poorest nation on the face of the earth to the sixth wealthiest nation in the world of GDP, it became the Korean miracle. It is the cleanest country I've ever been to. I left my wallet and my cell phone on the bench in the busiest mall in Seoul. Left it there for 2 hours because I was exhausted. I'm an idiot. I came back. It was still there. There's no theft, no murder. It is an amazing country. And just like America, the only way you can destroy a country like that is from within, not from without. We've had soldiers stationed there. We have succeeded in giving them peace and prosperity. And now this country is falling to a socialist government that just took over from the previous president, put him in jail, the old FCC director, and they're coming after the churches. They know that's the strength of the nation. Also, tragically, this isn't tragic. Koreans value education, and they send their children to the finest schools, and they encourage them to get the highest education. The congregations thought sending their pastors to America to get their master's degree and doctorates in American seminaries would be the best. And they came and were educated and indoctrinated at these liberal seminaries, came back, and the churches suffered. The common Christian in Korea is fervent. And the pastors there are struggling. They're not all like Pastor Son. When he was imprisoned, it was much like I said earlier with Reverend Dr. Martin Luther King Jr. when he was put in a prison in Birmingham, Alabama, and all the pastors in the town said, "You're on the wrong side of history, you're in jail." And he said, "No, you're on the wrong side of history, you're not in jail with me." When Pastor Son was arrested, smaller churches stood, larger churches remained quiet. But now they're realizing that they can't remain quiet. Christians are starting to rally, and I want to tell the young folks here, the folks that are enlisted and doing the greatest work in Korea are the young people. They are on fire for the Lord, and they are the ones who are going to save this country. It's unbelievable. When I found out the last visit to Korea that Pastor Son was going to be arrested again, he hasn't done anything. I mean, the first imprisonment was a result of the fact that he showed the platforms of both candidates and said, "This is more Christian than this." And they said, "That's a violation of church and state." And they arrested him. Korea is where America would be had Kamala Harris won. 4 years of Biden, then Kamala Harris. What would have happened? That's where they are. And so they're going to put him back in prison in September, late September, early October. And God opened the door for him to come to the United States of America. So not only would we pray for him and encourage him, but we would awaken the nation, because right now we are in a bloodless civil war as we're watching young people buy into communism. And they call it Democrat socialism. That's funny to me. Socialism is dog do. Democrat socialism is sprinkles on the dog do. I just thought I'd point that out to you. Is that fair enough? Is that okay? And the only place it works are in universities. It doesn't work anywhere else. And socialism only works till you run out of the other person's money. So this is where we are in America. This is a wake-up call. And Pastor Son's voice tonight, as you'll hear from him, is a clarion call, not only that you would pray for his nation, but to be mindful of what's happening in our nation. He said this earlier. He said, "I had America to come to and President Trump to appeal to. But if America falls, where will anyone go?" Over 80 cents in every dollar in evangelism comes from the United States of America. There will be no truth on the earth if the church doesn't stand. And so I'm going to turn it over to you, Pastor Allen. You're going to ask the questions, I guess, and we'll go from there. And that's all I have to say. God bless you guys.
4: I know we've got to wrap up. We've got things to do. But I think I don't want us to miss how rapidly the change has come to South Korea. North Korea is a communist nation and the people are starving. South Korea is one of the most dynamic economies in the world. But really, since COVID, the communists are on the brink of taking over that country. And it's been, they changed their education, they've changed their approach to citizenship, and now they control the media. I think I would ask a question, and I'm not exactly sure, but it has to be a shock to see how quickly the nation has changed. What would be your advice to the Americans who are being enticed by socialism today?
17: 우리는 마음을 같이 해서 싸워야 됩니다.
16: We have to come in one and fight.
17: 자유는 영원하지 않습니다.
16: Freedom can slip away suddenly.
17: 대한민국도 몇 년 전만 해도 예배드릴 자유가 있었습니다.
16: We had freedom. We used to be a free society, South Korea, just a few years ago.
17: 이렇게 법안들을 무지막지하게 발의를 시켜서 성경의 가치를 딱 없애려고 합니다.
16: They are proposing all these legislation, bills, acts, and laws to basically go against the Bible.
17: 한국도 차별금지법이 발의되었을 때에
16: When anti-discrimination law, LGBT law was proposed,
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16: As we witnessed from the video, we saw there was a 1.1 million people gathered in center Seoul to oppose this.
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16: And until now, they're not mentioning about this law or legislation. It has been paused.
17: 우리의 자유는 언제 빼앗길지 모릅니다.
16: Once again, we don't know when freedom will be slipped
17: 한국이나
16: away.
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16: It's the same for South Korea and the U.S.
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16: It might seem peaceful, prosperous, and feel like nothing would happen in the U.S. However, you don't know when this will be taken away.
17: 이를 위해서 우리는 기도해야 됩니다.
16: We have to pray for this.
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16: We have to pray all together.
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16: If anything, we have to gather million people, 2 million people in D.C., Tennessee, Nashville, Murfreesboro to go against this.
17: 기독교인이 하나만 된다면은 어떤 정부도 기독교를 이렇게 건드리지 못할 것입니다.
16: As long as we become one, there would be no government that would be proposing such laws.
17: 사회주의와 공산주의자들은 사회주의와 공산주의자들은 호시탐탐 우리를 노리고 있는데 기도하면서 이겨나가야 될 줄로 믿습니다.
16: Socialism and communism at your doorstep. It is already in our household in South Korea. So we gotta realize that and fight.
19: Well, I asked Pastor Allen for the privilege to exhort the youth tonight. Because all this that's happening here is a result of the work of Charlie Kirk. So I want to say to you, in my generation, it took 3 times my annual salary to purchase a house. For your generation, it's 7 times. The American dream is out of your reach. And so communism and socialism seems enticing to you that if you can't have the American dream, well, then might as well burn it down, AOC, Mamdani. And we're seeing people divided against one another. This is what happens when you abandon Christ. And you think government's the answer. God is bigger than government. Charlie always knew that, and he was fighting for you. Go get him. God bless you. We're with you. And all of us older folks, let's fight for that generation. We're not giving up on this nation. And thank you, Pastor Sohn, and thank you, Chance, and more importantly, thank you, Pastor Al.
4: 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Thank you so much. Okay, God bless you.
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0: Are you ready for the word? Praise Him. This is Pastor Pearson of Word of Faith Christian Center here in sunny San Antonio, Texas, a Bible-believing, Bible-teaching church where Jesus Christ is Lord and you'll never be bored. I'm going to welcome all of you back to our radio broadcast that I pray is being a blessing to you and yours. So sit back and relax as I bring a message from the Word of God just for you. But please, please, please have an ear to hear what the Lord is about to say, because if you do, I guarantee that you'll be blessed today. So without further ado, let me bring today's message to you. It's called Living Life with Boldness. As Christians, we're blessed to be saved. We're blessed to have Jesus as a Savior. God is our Father, and the Holy Spirit is our Comforter. We're blessed to be able to live a blessed, prosperous, productive life that gives glory to our God. But in order to be the Christians that God wants us to be, living a blessed life that He wants lived by you and me, we've got to be a people who boldly live out our Christianity. Boldness is mandatory. One of the reasons why is because of the pressure that we'll face to not receive and achieve what God has for us. And also because of the persecution that we'll face when we do receive and achieve what God has for us. We need boldness to receive and achieve all the things that God has for us and to enjoy the life that God has for us to live in the midst of a people who don't believe that we can or should receive and achieve them, nor enjoy what it is that God wants us to enjoy in life. Brothers and sisters, we need to live our lives with boldness. So let's learn a little bit more about living our lives in boldness so that we can live the life that God wants us to live, despite what people think or say. So without further ado, let me share today's message with you. It's called Living Life with Boldness. But before I do, I got a question to ask you. Are you ready for the word? Because ready or not, here it comes.
1: And if you do, what do? Because Lowe's is gone. Home Depot gone. I'm just in a boat. Floating. Just floating. I don't even feel stable there because the waves are just moving. Where's the whole world that you're in is just rocking.
2: Teach Pastor. Come on, sir.
1: Just do that a couple of times. So you say, no, you get dizzy. Because it's like you can't, you're looking at that thing, it's moving. Everything around you moving. Ain't no certainty whatsoever. But the Bible says, and God remembereth Noah and every living thing and all the cattle that was with him in the ark. And look what God did because he remembered it. And God made a wind to pass over the earth and the water assayed. Yeah, that. Which means abated. The water abated. It also translated, he made it to cease. He made it to cease. So after remembering Noah, God sent a wind to cause the flood waters that caused the instability and uncertainty in the midst of his life to begin to rescind. I said begin to rescind. He didn't like, and it just disappeared. He remembered it. And he sent the wind necessary for it to back up. And it started backing up. It took a while. 40 days. But it happened. But that's what we learned about having faith and patience at first. Because even after God starts reversing stuff, it might take a minute. But God remembered you. Because he's already done what's necessary to reverse it already. Even though you're still looking out and it looked like everything's still there, God said, I've already started reversing everything. I've already put everything in motion to reverse everything. Might not look at it, but don't look at it. Look at me. Does that make sense? Problem is, some of us keep looking at our situation and we don't look at the God that's over our situation. We've stopped looking at the God that's with us. That's the one that'll keep you in perfect peace. If your mind is stayed on him. That's the one that'll keep you in perfect peace. That water's still moving. And that's a lot of water. It done covered the highest mountain. Bath water take a while to drain out your bathtub. Ain't like you just popped the cork and it's just all gone and stuff. It took a minute or two. That's a lot of water that got to go someplace. It wasn't like San Antonio with all these ditches and stuff built in it.

0: so it can be able to carry the water away. This was pre-ditch. So it might take a day or two. Just be patient. God has already put in motion that which is going to take away your instability and uncertainty. Because God remembered us, he'll get rid of the things that have caused the times of instability and uncertainty for us. He'll get rid of that. Turn to Genesis chapter 19. But just because he's getting rid of it don't mean you ain't going to still see water. It took a little while. Because I remember after a while, if it went down after a little while, he opened up, it was down far enough you could open up a window now. So he opened up a window and let a dove out. And that dove flew back and said, man, don't be letting me out no more. Wasn't no place to land, man. What you doing? Got me swimming out here, praise God with these. dove flew back in. So, man, ain't nothing out there but water. I'm a dove. I ain't a duck. I'm a dove. Let him out a couple of times before he finally brought back a branch. Hallelujah. We're in Genesis chapter 19. In times of instability and uncertainty, God also remembered Abraham. He remembered him too. Because sometimes it's not just you that's going through. Sometimes it's your loved one too. In this case, it was his loved one. Because Abraham was fine. He was in the will of God. It was Lot that was the problem. Of course, this is at the time when God was going to destroy Sodom and Gomorrah. In fact, he had destroyed Sodom and Gomorrah. Amen. And even though he destroyed Sodom and Gomorrah, Lot went through some things. Mm-hmm. Lost all his property. Lost all the stuff that God had blessed him with. And even lost his wife. Turned into a pillar of salt. Because she looked back. When God said, don't look back. Somebody said, next morning. We that's where we are. We're in the next morning. Genesis chapter 19, verse 29. It says, and it came to pass, let's do 28 and come on down, 27. And Abraham got up early in the morning to the place where he stood before the Lord. And he looked toward Sodom and Gomorrah and toward the land of the plain and beheld, and lo, the smoke of the country went up as the smoke of a furnace. Because that place was burnt the heck up. Verse 29. And it came to pass when God destroyed the cities of the plain, that God remembered Abraham and sent Lot out of the midst of the overthrow when he overthrew the cities in which Lot dwelled. And of course, Lot got a chance to get up, him and his daughters. His wife was, she was like, you know, a pillar of salt. She's the original Morton salt girl. Praise God. She's just sitting there holding that umbrella. Praise God. With a little dog running around about to leak on her and stuff like that and stuff like that. Hey, you keep looking at the world, you're going to become the world. That's true. So anyway. Abraham looked back at the city that was destroyed. God remembered him. God cared for him. Oversaw him. Because God knows the things that's bothering you. Things that cause you trouble. In this case, it was Lot. Because God was going to destroy a city. If you recall, God was going to destroy the city. But Lot was in the city. Somebody that he loved. Somebody that he cared for. Somebody that he had an affection for. Close relationship to. This is Lot. This is my man. Lot. Dang, come on. This is Lot. And Lot about to go down too. And the reason why God saved Lot is because he remembered Abram. See, when God remembers you, he's even concerned about things that you're concerned about too. I said, when God cares, when God remembers you, he even concerned about things that you concerned about too. Because Abram was concerned about Lot. God said, go get him. And he allowed him to go get him and deliver him out. Does that make sense? He was able to be able to deliver him out. Thank you, Jesus. And God will be able to allow you some people that you care about. That's been troubling you and bothering you. God said, I can handle that too. You know some of them kids y'all got? Them grown kids. They still act like they teenagers. The ones that still think life is to play with. And they being played big time in life. God said, I know you're concerned. But I remember in you. And when God remembers you, he'll care for you. And he'll even take care of that thing that's bothering you. Because it was after remembering Abraham that God handled the thing that caused the instability and uncertainty for him. God delivered Lot for him. And God will deliver a lot for you. I said God delivered Lot for him. And God will deliver a lot for you. What's your lot? God said, I'll deliver the whole lot. And take it all out. Don't let the devil lie to you. God is concerned about what concerns you. Turn to Psalms number 138, please. Don't let the devil lie to you. The devil will lie to you. He don't care. If he cared, he'd have did something by now. Shut up, fool. Amen. He said, you're gonna be thrown in a lake of fire. Just because it ain't happened don't mean it ain't going to happen. And I'm going to be there, front row center. Because my ticket punched. Mm-hmm. My mind made up. Ain't no turning back. Hallelujah. Psalms number 138. God's concerned about us and whatever we're concerned about. Psalms number 38 stands at number 8. Psalms number 138 stands at number 8. It reads, the Lord will perfect that which concerneth me. Thy mercy, O Lord, endureth forever. There we go back to that again. Because God has that mercy that endureth forever. It says, forsake not the works of thine own hand. See, all of you are the works of God's hand. And God's not going to forsake you. God's going to be right there with you to make sure that everything works out beautiful for you. I don't care what you're going through, what you're experiencing, what you're seeing right now. The way you see it is not the way it's going to end. What you're going through is not going to define you. God said, I got you. And I got what I got planned for you. And God's concerned about whatever's concerning us too. And God will handle that for me and you. See, in times of instability, you got to make sure that you understand. In uncertainty, you got to be certain about the fact that God is concerned about you and what you go through. Up to and including the people who concern you. Auntie M, all them, you know, whoever, wherever. Over in Kansas. All over the place. God's concerned about that. You concerned, God's concerned. And God said, I can eliminate your concerns. I can eliminate your concerns. Turn to Isaiah chapter 49, please. I love the Lord. Isaiah chapter 49. I don't care what you're going through. God said, don't forget, I'm right there with you. And I'm concerned about you. I remember you. And I visit you. And I'm concerned and I'll make sure everything works out well for you. I'll abate the waters that are all around you. I'll call them to recede and go back. Isaiah chapter 49 verse 14. It reads, but Zion said, the Lord hath forsaken me. And my Lord hath forgotten me. Now that was Zion talking. See, even God's people can talk stupid sometimes. Look at your neighbor and say, I know that's true. Some been there, done that. More often than I want to talk about. Amen. See, every one of us can talk stupid. Even Zion can speak stupid from time to time. That's the church. God's people. But Zion said, the Lord hath forsaken me, and my Lord hath forgotten me. Then the Lord answered, can a woman forget her suckling child, that she should not have compassion on the son of her womb? He said, can a woman forget her suckling child? We ain't talking about a child that used to feed infamil. I'm talking about a child that put wrapped their lips around you, sucked on you. You're going to remember that forever. Even the son of your own womb. He said, yea, they may forget, yet will I not forget thee. God says, even though that mama that suckled you could even possibly forget you, ain't no way I can forget you. See, God used the mother's love, which is some serious love, to be able to show you that even when theirs come to an end, mine don't. Because my mercy endures forever. My love for you is forever. In fact, so much so, ask me how much so. Verse 16 said, behold, check it out. Don't miss this. I have graven thee upon the palms of my hand. Thy walls are continually before me. I have graven thee in the palms of my hand. I engraved your name. I took, put out a pen. You remember I used to write somebody's phone number down, praise God, when you couldn't have no paper, praise God. Y'all be at the club and something like that, praise God. Somebody be giving you, you know, you tell them, hold out your hand. You know how y'all. Hold out your hand. As soon as you hold your head to the side, they know they got a chance. Hold out your hand. And then they stick out their hand and you write your phone number right there on their hand. Y'all remember none of this, do you? Y'all been saved so long, you don't remember none of this kind of stuff. He didn't write your name in his hand, because remember, their hand gets sweaty and they be, dang, what was that number? Like, man, I got the digits. I got the digits. Where is it? It's right here. He said, what did it say? It's, oh, Lord, no. What a name. God said, I remember you forever. And I care for you. And I've engraved your name in my hand. It also translates, carved it in my hand. We ain't talking about no tattoo. We're talking about an engraving where he carved it in his hand. I remember it was a while back, praise God. I mean, it was a while back though. I remember, you know, I rode through the hood. My wife didn't come to Detroit with me that time. I rode through the hood and I said, let me just ride through the hood, praise God. I rode through my old hood, praise God. And I remember let me do it this way. Hood I grew up in, you ride through. You don't stop. Praise God. You don't stop. You don't stop. You don't stop. Amen. Anyway, but this time I stopped. Because my wife wasn't in the car, so I stopped this time. You know. And I remember I went over to this tree that I remember from when we was a little child, when we was young. You know, when we was alone, you know, I had an elementary school stuff going on and stuff. That's my girlfriend. That's my boyfriend. And I walked over to the tree to see if those initials that was engraved in that tree were still there. And after all these years, after all these decades, it was still there because it was engraved in the tree. It stayed in the tree. The relationship that I wrote, them letters, you remember them letters? RP plus, you know, heart rounded. Y'all know nothing about none of this stuff, dude. It was still there. Just like God said, your name is still there. In fact, when he went to the cross, that's when his name, your names was engraved in his hand. This is what I want you to do. Get a little assignment when you get home. Praise God. Take a piece of paper that don't mean nothing. Get you an ink pen and then write somebody's name in one spot. And then in that same spot, write somebody else's name. And then just keep writing names in that same spot. You're going to see a hole's going to puncture through in the midst of that paper. And that's why God got holes all the way through his hands. It's because he got all of our names written in that same spot. And God says, Jesus says, as long as I got this, I remember you. As long as I got this, I remember you. I remember the promise that I made you. That by my stripes you are healed. I remember the promise and the thoughts that I think towards you. That I wish above all things that you prosper and be in health. I couldn't remember it if I want to. Because it's there with me forever. Does that make sense?
1: Yes.
0: God remembers you.
1: Hallelujah.
0: I remembered the person when I saw. I remember the old person. Amen. Probably see him nowadays. Like, dang, look what happened to you. You know how that go. Praise God. It was carved in there. God carved you right here. That's why whenever he hold up his hand, he see you. Because he looked through himself and see you. It's almost like a frame, like a picture frame. God sees you. He says, I see what you're going through. I got you. I remember you. I ain't forgot you. I'm not going to forsake you. In fact, I've already started the reversal process. You haven't seen it yet. Because just a breeze came through. That's all that happened. A breeze came through. And it started reversing the process of the things that was troubling him. God said, I'm going to reverse it for you too. He sent Abraham to go get Lot. He didn't even have to go in. He just had to be right outside of it and stuff. And Lot came out. Because remember, he was brought out by the angels. Mm-hmm. So while Abraham was on his way, thinking that he going to be able to help Lot that day, God said, I already got that.
1: Praise God.
0: I'm going to have y'all meet along the way. And God's got your blessing already coming at you. You just keep moving forward like God got you to. Because God said, I already caused it to come to you. He's already reversing what you're going through. He's already fixing everything that he got for you. He said, I just need you to stay on point, stay on path, knowing that I got you. Be certain in the midst of the times of uncertainty, knowing that I got you and that I'm going to bring you through.
2: Well, that's all that we have time for today. We trust that you were blessed by what the Word of God had to say. I hope that you've seen that one of the things that God wants all of us to do is to go through life being strong and of a good courage. Those things that cause us to receive and experience all the blessings that God wants to manifest in our lives. I hope that you're not only seeing that that's what God wants us to do, but that you're inspired to do what God wants us to do. That is to make a decision to be somebody who lives our life with boldness so that we can receive and achieve what God has for me and you to receive and do. That's what I'm going to do. I really do hope you make that same decision too. If you want to hear the message in its entirety, just contact at the church office at area code 210-785-9238. 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We'll be more than glad to come and get you. Don't forget, saints, make sure that you're in church on Sunday. If you're not at work, every child of God needs to be in their Father's house on Sunday. There's no substitute for being in church, fellowshipping with other believers, and worshiping God in the house of God. So if you can be in church on Sunday, then be in church on Sunday. You'll be blessed when you do, I guarantee you. And all of you have been a blessing to us by sending words of encouragement by letter or email to us, sharing with us that you're being blessed by the messages and that you're praying for us. I want to say to all of you, thank you. And to all of you have been so kind to send financial offerings in support of our ministry, I want to say to all of you from the bottom of our heart, thank you. You've been a blessing to us in ways we never asked or expected. The Bible says, though, God is not mocked. Whatsoever man soweth, that shall he sow reap. Well, since all of you have been such a tremendous blessing to all of us, we know that God's not going to be mocked concerning you. He's going to make sure that you reap what you've sown. So, we thank God in advance for all the blessings that we know are coming your way because of your being a blessing that you've been to all of us in each and every way. May God richly bless all of you for blessing us as we endeavor to do what God has called us to do, that is, be a blessing to a blessed people like you. So once again, thank you for being a blessing. 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But when you do, know that we're going to ask the same question of you. That is, are you ready for the word? God stay blessed. See you next week.
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11: Near the end of the Revolutionary War, George Washington received a letter from one of his own officers. Colonel Louis Nicola suggested that America might be better served by a monarchy, with Washington himself as king. Washington firmly rejected the idea. He had spent years leading Americans in a fight for independence from a monarchy. He would not see that victory end with America creating a king of its own. He understood that the cause of the revolution was greater than any one man. His example reminds us that power can be offered, earned, or taken. But character determines whether we use it for ourselves or remain faithful to something greater.
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14: 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Now, this is a series about who Jesus really is, not the Jesus of popular opinion, but the Jesus of the Bible, God Himself who stepped into our world. And here, we'll see the most important message any of us could ever hear, that Jesus came to save sinners. You see, the word sinner, it's not a popular word, and telling someone they need Christ can feel like an impossible task. But this is the one message that changes everything and can determine the course of one's eternity. So today, Pastor Jack teaches us that deep down, every heart already carries the weight of guilt, no matter how well we hide it. So when we finally come to Jesus and admit our need for Him, that guilt, it's gone, and we truly are free. Now with his message called Christ and the Sinner, here's pastor and Bible teacher Jack Hibbs.
15: I remember when David Hawking was in this pulpit. It's pretty intimidating to preach after David Hawking teaches, you know. His voice sounds like God's voice. He's about the size of God, I would imagine. Don't you think God would select a man like Paul? Or a man unlike Paul? Big, boisterous guy. Samuel thought, surely the Lord is picking this son of Jesse. No. He says, Jesse, don't you have any more kids? God said no to every one of these boys. Big, strapping, strong. You know, these guys, who know, you know, they're contractors, they're, you know. Well, something's wrong here. God sent him on a mission. He goes, well, I've got one more boy, but he's out in the field tending sheep. He's a little boy. He's the baby of the family. He's just a runt. Bring him here. And the moment he showed up, God said to Samuel, he said, Samuel, you anoint this kid here. I don't judge according to the outward appearance of men. I judge according to the heart. That's the guy that I have anointed. Jesus says, when the crowd's pressing, it's funny because you see these things on TV. Oh, there's a crowd coming. Rent the stadium another night. There's a crowd coming. Keep the TV rolling. There's a crowd coming. Get more chairs. There's a crowd coming. Jesus says, let's get out of here. Why? Because I've come into this world for one reason. To preach the gospel. And I've got to do it. And for a Christian, you and I, we're to tell people about Christ. What's our purpose for living? I thought it was to give my life to DuPont or IBM or Cisco or whoever you're working for. Or raising these kids. That is the greatest evangelistic field. I tell you, if you can win your kids to Christ, you can win the world to Christ. I'm serious. Your kids see every day. And they're smart enough to know what a hypocrite looks like, you know. What a great calling we have. Consciously, man's guilty. And man knows it. And you as a Christian, I want you to know that they know that they're guilty. You used to feel guilty until Christ set you free. That's why we go to them with compassion. We don't knock on their door. Hi, you wretch. You poor, lonely, lost sinner, you. No, man, our hearts weeping before we even knock on their door. We know that if they're rejecting us, they're not rejecting us. They're rejecting Christ. Have you accepted Christ? Have you said, yes, you know what? Man, this is convicting. It's convicting to me first. I want you to know that. But if it's convicting, it's just the Lord putting approval to the fact that, number one, you're a Christian. Number two, there's not much time left. We need to tell people. And they really want and need to be told. Jesus loves you, and he knows you're a sinner. I know you're trying to hide it, but he knows you're a sinner. Consciously, man walks around in the condemnation. If that were not true, there'd be no drug problem. If that were not true, there'd be very, very, or I should say, much less sin in the world than there is now, if man was not guilty. I was watching, as I'm a documentary addict, on World War II, and they're interviewing this Navy gunner, and he was talking about how many Japanese planes he had shot down. And the reporter asked him, old man now, he asked him, how do you feel about that? And he says, well, it was war. And I had to do this. The reporter acknowledged that. And there was no other question asked. It was silent for a moment. And then that gunner said, I do everything I can to not think about where I sent those men that I shot down. Even though he was fighting, and God, don't email me about this, read your Bible. God sanctions war. He doesn't approve of it. He sanctions it. He knows how goofed up we are, and we go to war with each other. He's allowed that in his book because of man's depravity. He doesn't like it. Here's a man who's under the sanction of war, shoots down other men, and yet he goes to bed at night at guilt. We've talked to men in the streets of Russia who killed people in Afghanistan. And they're tormented. People who've had affairs, people who've cheated, people who have defrauded their children, or whatever it is, or whatever the case might be, guilt. You see, that's why the Ten Commandments, by the way, is so powerful to the self-righteous. The Ten Commandments just whittles them away. To the person who's already broken by the holiness of God, you don't throw them the Ten Commandments. You might hit them in the head. You give them the grace of God because they're already broken. They know that they're a sinner. But mankind, by and large, though, that the witness is in their head, I'm guilty, I'm guilty, I'm guilty. You'll ask them, are you guilty? I'm not guilty. I'm fine. Let's just be real and honest. Mankind is guilty until they come to Jesus Christ. That's why when you come to Christ, you just, my gosh, what is this? It's gone. You're free. Amazing. Continuing on, the sinner's condition, spiritually hopeless, consciously guilty, physically condemned. When I say physically condemned, I mean body, soul, and spirit. I mean the whole nine yards. Everything. The Bible says that there'll be a resurrection of both the damned and the redeemed. The Bible says in the book of Daniel chapter 12 and John chapter 5, beginning at verse 28, that all mankind will live forever. Did you know that? All of mankind will live forever. Some will be resurrected to everlasting damnation, and some will be resurrected to everlasting life. Where will you be in eternity? Let me ask you this question. Assuming we're all Christians this morning, you are in the church where there's schools of evangelism taking place here weekly. Do you know how to lead someone to Jesus Christ? Or do you say to them, you know what? Listen, do you know what? Can you just admit that Jesus is real? Yeah, sure, Jesus is real. Can you say that he's God and Lord? Yeah, sure, he's God and Lord. That he rose from the dead? Listen, yeah, he rose from the dead. Can you say that he's coming back? Yeah, he's coming back. Do you believe it? Yeah, sure, I believe it. Do you know you can almost give a perfect presentation, but if you leave out the fact that they're sinners, they will be illegitimate children still when you're done with them? Because unless they come to the feet of Jesus and grab hold of his ankles and say, Lord, have mercy on me, a sinner, they're lost. You see, what's a little bit of legalism? It's pure gospel. There's no legalism in it at all. You see, the church in the 20th and on the brink of the 21st century is so pathetic and so weak that we'd rather have larger numbers than tell people the truth. And the fact of the matter is, we will stand before the Lord and he's going to say, what did you tell people about my son? Moving on quickly to this second point this morning, the sinner's responsibility. The sinner's responsibility is to count the cost. Jesus never, never, never coerced people into the kingdom. In fact, I bet you if we were traveling with Christ, we would have been a little bit upset. Check it out. Jesus is walking on the road and there comes one running to him. Listen, running, kneeling down and crying out, not crying out loud, but crying out. He didn't come kneeling and running. And Jesus says, for crying out loud, who's this guy? He came crying. We know from Matthew, Mark, and Luke, he's the rich young ruler. He comes running. He's heard about Jesus. He comes running up, falls. Good master, what must I do to inherit? That's all he's into is inheriting things. Rich young ruler. How can I get some of this eternal life stuff you're talking about? Jesus knew exactly what to do. He didn't say the grace of God has been shed abroad. And Jesus says, you know the law. You're Jewish. And Jesus went immediately to the first commandment. That's what led him to the Christ. The first thing that is being said in that conversation is the commandments of the 10 that lead to man's dealing with man. That's why he said, as Jesus is talking to him, he says, all these things I've kept from my youth. Then Jesus goes to the very first commandment. And it shut him down. Because this young, rich young ruler had gods in front of God. Now, I don't know, if I would have been Peter, I would have said, Lord, I mean, cut him some slack, will you? Maybe in a couple weeks he'll catch on. Let's visit him again. Let's get his phone number. Let's get his address. Jesus said to him, listen, go sell everything that you have. Is everybody awake right now? I'm going to ask you a question. I'm excited about this because this sets me free. Jesus, why in the world did Jesus say to him, go sell all that you have and come and follow me? Is that the gospel? That is not the gospel. If you sell everything that you have, is that how you get into heaven? No. What was Jesus digging at? He had gods in his life. Things. Toys. Maybe he had a donkey for every day of the week. Different color. He was rich. He had his youth. He had authority. He was a ruler. Jesus says, go sell all that you have and come and follow me. And it says that the man went away sorrowful. And it says Jesus too was also sorry and sad. How come Andrew didn't pipe up and say, can you lower the standard, Jesus, a little? Come on, cut the man some slack. Now Jesus is saying, come up here. Come up here. Come on.
17: 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And now, let's get back to today's message. Once again, here's Pastor Jack.
15: Jesus, this morning is saying to you, you must make the decision for me. You've trafficked around Christianity. You've played the game. Come on! Make the commitment! But I'm not going to play with you. My goodness, he said he would say, perhaps, if you could see what's on the other side of this veil of temporal life. There is a world of angels rooting for you and trying to convince you and protect you as I try to reach out to you by my Holy Spirit. And there's a host of hellish demons reaching and clawing and screaming. And like Jesus said to Peter, like it's amazing to me. Jesus said to Peter, Satan came to me and he asked me about you by name. He wants you to sift you. He wants to sift you like wheat. You know what that means to be sifted like wheat in Israel and Palestine throughout that area? They take a log and they ram nails into the log and they strap it to a donkey or an ox and they pull it all around the grain. The blades are spinning, the nails are churning into the crop until all the thing is broken up. That's the word Jesus used. He said, hey, Peter, Satan came and he asked me. He asked me about you personally by name, if he could sift you like wheat. And Jesus, you said no way, right? And the gospel says, Jesus says, when you've come back around, strengthen your brethren. Wow. Count the cost. Jesus says, pick up your cross and follow me. Pick up the cross. Follow me, he says. The sinner's responsibility is to make a decision. Count the cost. And then, be a man, will you? Be a woman. Be an intelligent listener and decide. No more be in the fence. Jesus says, I am the way. Definite article in front each time. The way, the truth, the life. There is no other way to the Father but through me. Well, maybe after I die, I'll decide. Bible says it's too late. And the Bible says you're a fool. Make a decision. Thirdly, the sinner's responsibility is to turn to the truth. God knows that we are able to come to the truth. He knows that we're able to respond. And we as Christians, both being encouraged by this message, I hope, and being challenged to go out and tell people. But maybe they're the non-Christian this morning. God has given you the ability to make the choice about it all, to turn to the truth. I found a perfect example in the mailbox magazine recently, again, on evolution. And then Adam and Eve showed up in your mailbox. Did you see them? I think it's U.S. News and World Report. New discoveries about the Bible. And you know, it's just, they're starting earlier every year. Usually they start attacking the Bible like around Christmas, a couple weeks before Christmas and Easter. I'm starting a little early. I just warn you, don't get your theology from magazines. I don't care if the guy is the professor of religion from Harvard. That means diddly, and diddly in Hebrew means nada, nothing. That's a joke. Get your theology from the Bible. But turn to the truth. Make the decision. What makes truth? God's revealed word is truth. This book does not contain truth. It is, in fact, truth. Every moment of it. Turn to it. It's reasonable. It's responsible. According to Romans chapter 12, verses 1 and 2, it's the only smart thing to do. You have nothing smarter and more intelligent to do. For sure, certainly. Third, the gospel's priority, and we'll be done with this. The gospel's priority. The first thing that we see is that it's our only remedy. The gospel priority. Listen, not skits at church or even skits on the street. Not some ragtime band. Not video presentation. Not stage lighting. The gospel is the only remedy of man's soul. Christ in the sinner. He loves us and has loved us so much that he came himself. He sent no one to take his place. He came and did it himself. Don't you appreciate that? Have you ever had something really big pending and an assistant shows up? What is this? Well, you know, I'm acting on behalf of the corporation and, well, what does Fred Flintstone say about this? Well, you know, I talked to him a couple weeks ago and, oh, Jesus says, angel, step back, move out of the way. And he crawls through Mary's womb into the world for us. The gospel. Let's give them the gospel. 1 Corinthians 15. As we saw, verses 1 through 4, Jesus Christ came from heaven. He died. He rose again from the dead. He came to set sinners free, to save them, to save them from their sins. Listen, it's our only power. It is our only power, says the scripture. It's our only remedy. It's the only power. 2 Corinthians chapter 6. We're almost done quickly. 2 Corinthians chapter 6. Bible says, verse 1, to he gave them power to be called children of God to all those who believe in him. Paul the apostle said concerning this great power, he says, woe unto me if I preach not the gospel. I'd like to say this, woe unto me if I preach not the gospel. If you're a Christian in here, the Bible applies to us. Woe unto us if we preach not the gospel. What are we doing? What are we doing if we're not preaching the gospel? It's the only remedy, it's the only power, it's the only message. What are we going to tell them? We can fill churches with shows. We can fill churches with all kinds of things. What's the message? The message is the cross. If the Christian today, or professing Christian today, cannot answer the question, on what basis are you saved, I have serious, grave doubts of their position in Christ. Why? On what basis are you saved? It's the cross. It's the cross, and I want to end with this. Listen. Scripture says that the preaching of the cross is foolishness to those who are perishing, but it is the power of God unto salvation to all those who believe, to the Jew first and to the Gentile. That means there's only one way for the Jew and the Gentile, regardless of some stuff you've heard on TV recently. There's a couple ways to get saved. No. Turn that guy off. The cross. Without it, there's no salvation. When you and I are witnessing to people, you start to get dry in your mouth and get a little tensed up. Because you hear in your head the Holy Spirit saying, get to the cross. To the cross. Tell them. You know this is true. If you're just going to tell them little sweet lies, nice lies. Oh, you look so nice today. Oh, you're so sweet and you're so good. You know, do you believe in God? Yes. Oh, praise the Lord, sister. Hallelujah. Come. What does that mean? Are you a sinner? The person who is ready for the kingdom will say, yes, I am. Or the Christian who knows will say, I am a sinner, but Christ Jesus died for my sins on the cross. If you're lost, you'll say, I'll have nothing to do with this message. I wish you would shut it now. And I'm going to in about 35 seconds. But you know what? I pray not, but in eternity, God may remind you of this message. My hands will be cleared. The gospel will have gone out, and you will have decided. Jesus said, you're either for me or you're against me. No man putting his hand to the plow and looking back is fit for the kingdom of God. You know why? When you look back holding a plow, I don't hold a plow, but you ever look back when you're driving your car on the freeway at 150 miles an hour? We're in Germany. You can look back on our little freeways here, but you go to Germany and look back at 150, and you're in some other country. You look back and the wheel goes like this. Don't look back. Are you freed? To the Christian this morning, it's like, yes! To those of you who are in the balances, it's tragic news today. Christ in the center. He's come to set us free. All those who put their trust in him shall not be ashamed.
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0: this earth alive. But some people will experience a second death, a fate even more permanent and terrifying than being buried 6 feet under. Today on Pathway to Victory, Dr. Robert Jeffress describes the ultimate destiny of all who die apart from faith in Jesus Christ. But first, let's take a moment to hear some important ministry updates.
1: Thanks, David, and welcome again to Pathway to Victory. I don't know of anything that expands our respect for God's majesty, quite like the ocean. Well, this coming May 2027, I want you to join me on the Pathway to Victory Journeys of Paul Mediterranean Cruise. The spectacular beauty, the warm sea breeze, and the fellowship with other Christians will restore your soul and create memories for a lifetime. The dates for this exquisite Mediterranean cruise are May 14th through 23rd, 2027. Take a look at the fabulous vacation we've prepared for you at ptv.org, and then reserve your spot and join us. Well, this coming Monday marks the conclusion of our study in the book of Revelation that started the first week of August. We've had quite an adventure together, watching the triumphant glory of Jesus unfold right before our very eyes. I'll remind you that I've written a commentary that captures our study in Revelation. It's called Final Conquest. This book represents a lifetime of personal study, and now you can request a copy for your personal library. When you give a generous gift to support the ministry of Pathway to Victory, I'd be pleased to expedite a copy to your home. But please get in touch right away, while there's still time. We're in the final stretch of Revelation, and today we're looking at the 20th chapter. Turn there with me as I present a sobering message that I called the Final Judgment.
2: In 1992, Robert Alton Harris, a man convicted of murder in California, was finally executed. He had spent 14 years on death row before his execution. Why so long? Well, an endless series of appeals and stays kept the sentence from being executed. Finally, the prisoner was executed 14 years after the crime. You know, there are many weaknesses in our judicial system, but perhaps the greatest one is this. There is no such thing as a swift and certain judgment for those who are guilty. The mistake we make, though, is assuming that God's justice is just as arbitrary as our justice system is. We get the idea that, sure, God wished everybody would come to know Christ as Savior. I know God has said those who die without Christ are going to hell, but perhaps, just maybe, at the final moment, God will pronounce a pardon for everyone and welcome everyone into heaven. But God is not like we are. The Bible tells us there is a final judgment coming for all those who don't know Christ without any promise of pardon or parole. And it's that final judgment that we've come to in our study of the book of Revelation. John describes the final judgment of the unsaved in one of the most terrifying passages of all the Bible. John describes a curious happening that occurs at the end of the millennium. If you have your Bibles, turn to Revelation chapter 20, beginning with verse 7. And when the 1,000 years are completed, Satan will be released from prison. In fact, verse 3 says he must be released after the 1,000 years. Why? To lead one final rebellion. Look at verse 8. Who are the participants in this rebellion? Satan will come out to deceive the nations which are in the four corners of the earth, Gog and Magog, to gather them together for the war. The number of them is like the sand of the seashore. Now, the terms Gog and Magog, sometimes in the Bible, refer to specific nations, but here it's just a generic reference showing that there will be people from every nation of the world who will choose to rebel against God. This is the final rebellion of man against God. Now,

0: Remember, this happens at the end of the millennium. So the natural question is, who is it at the end of the millennium that would choose to rebel against God and follow Satan? Well, the answer to that is found when you understand there are two different groups of believers who enter the millennium. One group is going to be people like us who have already received their resurrection bodies. We received it either at the rapture of the church, or if you're saved during the tribulation and you're martyred, you'll receive it at the second coming of Christ. But there'll be a whole group of us who are in our resurrection bodies. But the second group of people who enter the millennium are those who enter into their natural bodies. These are people who were saved during the tribulation. They weren't martyred. They survived the tribulation with their faith intact and their bodies intact. And God doesn't kill them at the end of the tribulation. They enter the millennium in their natural bodies. And so there'll be two groups. And it is those Christians in their natural bodies who do what people do in their natural bodies. They get married. They procreate. They have children. And so there will be people born during the millennium. And it's these people born during that 1,000-year period of time will have to face the decision we all face, and that is whether or not to follow God or Satan. And strangely, there will be some people born during the millennium who will actually choose, after experiencing the rule of Christ, the perfect rule of Christ, they will choose to follow Satan in that final rebellion. The only explanation for those who rebel against God are going to be the children of those who are born during the millennium. Look at the result of this rebellion. Verse 9, and they came up on the broad plain of the earth and surrounded the camp of the saints in the beloved city, and fire came down from heaven and devoured them. They are judged in an instant because of their rebellion against God. And then notice in verse 10, the judgment of Satan. And the devil who deceived them was thrown into the lake of fire, where the beast and the false prophet are also, and they will be tormented day and night forever and ever. The beast and the false prophet had been put into the lake of fire 1,000 years before this occurs. 1,000 years after they have been placed in the lake of fire and Satan is put there, John says it's the same place where the beast and false prophet are. Not where they were. It's where they are. They continue to live in that lake of fire 1,000 years later, and they will be tormented there day and night forever and ever and ever. And as we'll see in a moment, that is going to be the same place where non-Christians spend eternity. They will be tormented there day and night forever and ever. That word translated forever is the Greek word aionon. They will be tormented forever and ever and ever. The awful, terrible truth about hell is this. When somebody has spent 10 billion trillion years suffering that indescribable torment, after 10 billion trillion years, that occupant of hell will not have reduced by 1 second the time he has left to spend there. That is the terrible, awful truth about the lake of fire, Gehenna. It's the ultimate destination of Satan. But sadly, Satan, the beast, the false prophet are not the only occupants there. Look at verse 11, the great white throne judgment that will send unbelievers to that terrible place as well. Chapter 20, verse 11, John says, then I saw a great white throne and him who sat upon it, from whose presence earth and heaven fled away and no place was found for them. You know, there are many references to the throne of God in the book of Revelation. We see 30 references. Remember in chapter 4, the rainbow that surrounded the throne, the 24 elders, the church. We saw the lightning flashes signaling God's judgment. The rainbow symbolizing the promises of God. That was the throne of God, but this is a different throne. It's a single solitary throne suspended in outer space. The earth, the heavens have passed away. They've already been destroyed by this time after Satan's final rebellion. And John says, and I saw him who sat upon the throne. The one who sat upon the throne was not God the Father. It is Jesus Christ the Son. Remember in John 5:22, the Bible says, Jesus said, for the Father judges no man, but has committed all judgment unto the Son. Have you ever heard people say, well, I don't believe in a Jesus who would judge people. Well, you don't believe in the Jesus of the Bible. Jesus is going to preside over this final great white throne judgment. In Acts 17:31, Luke says, God has fixed a day in which he will judge the world in righteousness through a man he has appointed, and that man is Christ Jesus. Who are the subjects of this great white throne judgment? Look at verse 12 and verse 13. And I saw the dead, the great and the small, standing before the throne. And the sea gave up the dead which were in it, and earth, death and Hades gave up the dead which were in them, and they were judged, every one of them, according to their deeds. And by the way, will you notice this reference here? I saw the great and the small. Doesn't matter who you are, the president or a prostitute, the governor or a gunman, the mayor or a murderer, it doesn't matter to God. There he is no respecter of persons. Anyone who dies apart from faith in Jesus Christ will be the subject of this great white throne judgment. And what is the basis of the judgment? Verse 12, and the books were opened, and another book was opened, which is the book of life, and the dead, the unsaved that is, were judged from the things which were written in the books according to their deeds. Then death and Hades were thrown into the lake of fire. This is the second death, the lake of fire. They are judged according to the books. Now, please stay with me on this. So important you understand this. Did you know God keeps two sets of books, so to speak? There are the books, and there is the book. The book is the Lamb's book of life that records the name of everyone who's ever trusted in Christ as Savior. We saw it in chapter 3. The names in that book were written down before the foundation of the world. That's the book of life. But it says the unsaved were judged according to the books. That is, according to their deeds. Why are non-Christians judged by their works? Two reasons. First of all, because they've chosen to be judged by their works. The unbeliever is somebody who said, I don't need that gift of forgiveness that Christ offers. I don't need his grace. If he died for my sins, he needn't have bothered, as Ted Turner once said. If a few girlfriends and a few drinks are going to send you to hell, so be it, the great billionaire said. That's what the unbeliever says. I don't need the grace of God. I'll roll the dice. I'm good enough to get into heaven. God says, fine, we'll judge you just like you want to be judged by your works. The only problem with that is the standard of our works is not other people. It's Jesus Christ himself. He's the standard by which everybody is judged. And unless your righteousness meets his righteousness, you fall short. The reason the unsaved are judged by their works is because they've chosen to be. The second reason is their works will determine the kind of hell that they experience. I bet you haven't heard this before. We've already seen there are degrees of heaven. After we're saved, what kind of life we lead determines the kind of heaven that we experience. We've talked at length about rewards in heaven. But did you know there are degrees of hell as well? And that's why unbelievers will be judged by their works to discover what kind of hell they will experience. You say, Pastor, you've gone off the deep end. We knew it was going to happen sometime. You've gone off the deep end. Where do you find degrees of hell in the Bible? Well, one place is in the Gospel of Luke. Jesus talked about it. You remember the story he told about the slave who was judged by his master? This is one of the most interesting and frequently overlooked passages in the Bible. Luke 12, verses 47 to 48. Jesus said, "And that slave who knew his master's will and did not get ready or act in according with that will receive many lashes. But the one who did not know it and committed deeds worthy of a flogging will receive but a few lashes. From everyone who has been given much, much will be required. And to whom they entrusted much, of him they will ask all the more." Jesus said a slave who knows exactly what the master wants him to do, but decides not to do it, he's worthy of severe punishment, many lashes. But the one who disobeys the master's will, but never really had knowledge of that will, he'll receive a few lashes. In other words, the judgment will be based on how much knowledge he had. Now, both receive lashes. Some receive more than others. Now, don't misinterpret this. The least degree of hell is still going to be horrible. Every unbeliever is sent to the lake of fire, but there are degrees of hell based on the revelation, the knowledge we have. By the way, that means every one of you sitting here today, every one of you watching on television, you are without excuse. Much is required of you because you have heard the true gospel of Jesus Christ. That's the basis of our judgment. The unbelievers will be judged according to their works. And what is the result of that judgment? Look at this, verse 15. "And if anyone's name was not written in the book of the life, he was thrown into the lake of fire." Jesus called this place Gehenna, the Valley of Hinnom. Those of you who have been to Israel, you've been there before, no doubt. You know it's located outside the walls of Jerusalem. It was a garbage dump for Jerusalem for many, many years. It was a place the sewage, the refuse would be dumped. It was a place where criminals' bodies, after they were crucified or executed, would have been left to decay. In the Old Testament times, that same valley was the site where Israelites, following the pagan god Moloch, would burn their infant children alive. It was a horrible place. In fact, Jesus described it as a place just like Gehenna, hell, of weeping and wailing and of gnashing of teeth. There was no more cursed place than Gehenna. And it is that place, Jesus said, that best describes the endless, eternal weeping and wailing and gnashing of teeth that awaits those who die without Christ. And listen to me, ladies and gentlemen, it is that place that Jesus died to save you from. You know, I have to do some sad things as a pastor, but there's nothing sadder that I do than having to visit with a family who has lost a loved one who is not a Christian. Because in all integrity, all honesty, I have absolutely no hope to offer them about their loved one, because there is no hope for their loved one. They have died apart from Christ. Why would anyone reject the grace of Jesus Christ? Why would anyone say, "I would rather be damned and go to hell than ever trust Jesus for my forgiveness"? Why would any sane person say such a thing? There's only one reason. Verse 10, they have been deceived by Satan. Satan has placed a veil over their eyes where they cannot see the truth. And ladies and gentlemen, that's why we do what we do as First Baptist Church Dallas. That's why we pray. That's why we preach. That's why we witness. That's why we sacrifice our money. That's why we build these buildings, all so that people might come to know Christ as Savior and be saved from that horrible, horrible future that awaits those who die without Christ. Have you taken advantage of that gift of salvation? Have you done it yet? Let me tell you, there is no hope for Satan. There has been no provision for his forgiveness or salvation. His destination is certain. But if you're not a Christian yet, there is a provision for your salvation. Right now is the time to change your eternal destiny. Can I share a personal word with you? I preached this passage over the last 40 years many, many times, but I've never had this experience before. I was preparing the message in my study this week, and at one point, I was so overwhelmed by what I was reading and thinking about and preparing to share for you that I shut my Bible and I knelt down by my chair and I said, God, I don't want to go to hell. Please, Lord, save me from this terrible, terrible place. I believe Jesus is my only hope, and I'm trusting in him to save me, forgive me, to save me from that judgment I know I deserve. Save me, dear Lord. Please save me. You may say, well, Pastor, I thought you told us you did that when you were 5 years old. Why would you do that again? Because I want to be sure. I want to be absolutely sure that I want to be in that place called heaven. Regardless of what I've done or haven't done in the past, I want to know right now that I've done what the Bible says I must do to be saved. Are you sure? Instead of unraveling what you may or may not have done in the past, why not now say, God, save me. Save me, forgive me. Usher me into your presence that day that I die so that I can be with you forever and ever and ever. The Bible promises, whoever calls on the name of the Lord shall be saved. Over the years, I found that Christians are often intimidated by the book of Revelation. The sensational imagery feels foreign, and yet it's absolutely essential that we have a grasp on this final book in the Bible and the warnings we receive about the last days. As I mentioned earlier, I've written a best-selling book to help you understand the mysteries of the revelation given to John. It's called Final Conquest, and the final day to request a copy is Monday. This book is by far the most comprehensive one I've written about Bible prophecy. In my book, we'll walk together through every chapter in Revelation so that you have a firm grasp on the essential storyline and how this biblical account impacts your life today. Plus, when you respond right now, I'll also include the booklet I've written for you called The Major Characters of the End Times. It's the perfect tool to have alongside my book on Revelation, because it'll help you understand the key figures in the end times. 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
1: 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I'm David J. Mullins. 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
5: 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SNC delivers the stories that matter most. Watch Scott Jennings, Larry Elder, Mike Gallagher, and many others tackling the issues facing our nation. 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
10: 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It maybe shouldn't be that way. 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But I can remember that